0: This is NPR News.
1: An action comedy starring Ryan Reynolds and Sir Kenneth Branagh is set in the Cold War. An American fighter pilot is shot down in the Soviet Union and saved by a Russian.
2: This is an action comedy, right? But there's a conversation that skirts around quite fundamental things about whether we believe we're in the grip of the truth.
1: Sir Kenneth on the next Morning Edition from NPR News.

0: I think it's fair if they're mad about it. I also think it's fair for many of us who laugh at it.
1: I mean, Robbie, your life has changed so much since you were growing up in that Hasidic community, living in Crown Heights. I wonder, we've been talking about little Rob a little bit. What do you think that younger self would say if little Rob could see who you are today?
0: Honestly, that question could make me cry. By the grace of God and all of you, everybody who's, this has been a tremendous group effort. I take it seriously that you guys have propped me. When you, just your prior question about me getting in trouble with this, I'm also the same me. That was the same me in third grade. You know, Pierre's getting in trouble because I said something that I shouldn't say. And you know what, baby, we've monetized it. And we actually are not getting in trouble as much for it anymore. And we're like being embraced for who we are. Like I used to always say something, but like, oh my God, I didn't mean to say that. I didn't mean to say that. Ma, oh my God. This has been my whole life. Like the principal and the this, and you got to raise your hand to talk. Now I don't have to raise my hand to talk. I am called on stage. It is just me talking. Okay. So I don't know. I've been getting in trouble my whole life. I'm very comfortable getting in trouble. It's never my intention. I think people come around to me. I've seen this cycle a lot, and it's happening just on a larger scale. And I'm so, so grateful. It honestly makes me cry. I wasn't sure that we would get here, but I had a feeling.
1: Robbie Hoffman, thank you so much. It's been such a pleasure.
0: Thank you.
1: And you can watch our full conversation on NPR's Newsmakers podcast on YouTube and the NPR app.
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3: 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An American fighter pilot is shot down in the Soviet Union and saved by a Russian.
4: 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But there's a conversation that skirts around quite fundamental things about whether we believe we're in the grip of the truth.
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0: It's All Things Considered from NPR News. I'm Ilse Chang.
1: And I'm Scott Detrow. The top official at FEMA says the Trump administration no longer wants to eliminate the agency.
2: There's so many communities and many Republican communities that depend on the aid that you couldn't just get rid of it without having a negative impact.
0: First, this news.

0: From NPR News, this is All Things Considered. I'm Scott Detrow in Washington.
1: And I'm Elsa Chang in Culver City, California. Gloria Steinem has died. The trailblazing journalist, political organizer, and activist who devoted her life to the fight for women's rights was 92 years old.
0: Steinem's towering influence on American life is reflected in her many interviews with this network dating back to the early 1970s. We wanted to share some excerpts of those conversations as we remember her legacy.
1: In 1971, Steinem, along with Shirley Chisholm, Betty Friedan, and other leaders in the women's liberation movement, founded the National Women's Political Caucus. Steinem spoke to NPR, saying for generations, women had been doing all of the menial work in political campaigns.
2: We're not going to do that anymore. Let the male candidates do their own typing and mimeographing and, driving voters to the poll. We're going to work for each other now. The will is there. We don't have to get women involved, but I think women do need a lot of help, encouragement, and expertise.
1: The National Women's Political Caucus advocated for the passage of the Equal Rights Amendment, reproductive rights, and fair treatment of women in the workplace.
3: Are you an anti-male group?
2: We're anti-men who use their privileges as men, sure. But we're not anti-men who dare to become human beings and to compete on an equal basis with black men and Chicano men and all women. It's the problem is that many men are so accustomed to the idea that no matter how bad things get, they can count on being superior to two groups, non-white men and women, that they kind of crack up when they're presented with a situation in which they have to compete equally. But humanist men we're not opposed to, no.
0: In 1971, Steinem co-founded and edited the first of its kind MS, or Ms. Magazine, a national magazine owned and run by women. The following year, NPR spoke with her for a story we called Is Ms. a Magazine or a Text for Revolution?
2: The women's magazines that are around are really talking about women in their roles as wives and mothers, in spite of the fact that every once in a while they do a different kind of article saying that women are human beings. Even then, the next month, in order to be objective, they publish another one saying they're not. I mean, I feel that I am, and lots of other women are very isolated from each other, so that we need a magazine that's a kind of consciousness-raising group in itself, a friend, you know, that comes into your house and is something that really tells the truth about your life and that will help change life instead of just offering an escape.
1: Gloria Steinem was born in Toledo, Ohio, and spent her early years on the road with her parents. As she described in a personal essay for the NPR series This, I Believe, her parents, quote, thought that traveling in a house trailer was as enlightening as sitting in a classroom.
2: I grew up seeing with my own eyes, following my curiosity, falling in love with books, and growing up mostly around grown-ups. Needless to say, school hit me like a ton of bricks. I wasn't prepared for gender obsessions, race and class complexities, or the new-to-me idea that war and male leadership were part of human nature. Soon I gave in and became an adolescent hoping for approval and trying to conform. It was a stage that lasted through college.
0: Her mother, Ruth, was 35 when she gave birth to Gloria. What Steinem didn't know until much later was that Ruth had given up a successful career as a reporter and editor to help her husband run the family business. After her parents' divorce, when she was 10, Gloria was both daughter and caretaker to her mother, who had nervous breakdowns and depression. In order to fit in with other kids, she would give herself her own curfew, something her mother couldn't do.
1: Steinem remembered her mother in the essay Ruth's Song because she could not sing it. And she spoke about that with NPR's Susan Stamberg in 1984.
2: Because we live in a society in which women are less powerful, many of us have been motherless. And I suppose because our mothers had no power to be examples to us or to protect us. And so part of the women's movement is becoming each other's mothers and nurturing each other. Part of it is understanding that it was not our mother's fault. It's amazing how long we can, as young women especially, go through life saying, I'm not going to be anything like my mother.
1: Mm-hmm.
2: So we blame her, we blame the victim, instead of seeing what the forces on her were. Now, I'm just beginning to meet young women who say something wonderful because their mothers are interesting and sort of powerful people who've been able to be individuals, and they say, oh, I hope I can have as interesting a life as my mother.
1: Yeah.
2: And it's so wonderful to hear that change.
0: Steinem was treated for breast cancer in the 1980s. In a 1992 interview on Fresh Air, she recalled receiving the diagnosis.
2: First, I thought, ironically, oh, so that's how it's going to end, you know. And then I thought to myself, as if it was welling up from the deepest part of me, I've had a wonderful life. And I treasure that moment, you know, it meant a lot to me. But on the other hand, it also made me realize that in this culture, women, we know how to be in the central plateau. Now I was entering a whole new place. It was like falling off a cliff because I couldn't see enough people ahead of me. You know, in the last 2 or 3 years of kind of paying more attention to my own inner life, I've realized that this aging in the last third of life or whatever is a new country. Women become ourselves after 50. You know, we leave behind this female impersonator role and drop a lot of baggage and really become much more our true selves.
1: In 2017, after President Trump was elected to his first term, Steinem addressed those gathered on the National Mall for the Women's March on Washington.
4: We are here and around the world for a deep democracy that says we will not be quiet, we will not be controlled. We will work for a world in which all countries are connected. God may be in the details, but the goddess is in connections.
0: More than a month before the Supreme Court overturned Roe v. Wade in 2022, a draft of the opinion leaked, and Gloria Steinem joined us on this program.
1: Steinem, who spent a lifetime fighting for women's rights, said her first reaction was, "This feels both new and angering and ancient."
5: You know, I think there have always been efforts to control women's birth giving since women have given birth for thousands of years. You know, this is not a new issue. And the very definition of patriarchy is trying to control women and birth giving.
0: Despite that news, Steinem said she was undeterred.
5: One thing I've learned over time, over and over again, that politics and deep change and, you know, everything we're trying to do is like a tree. And too often we think the tree grows from the top, from Congress. Trees grow from the bottom. So what you and I do every day, what's possible in our community, we could thank the physicians who are supporting and providing reproductive freedom. We can give money to the elected figures who are supporting this vast majority view. And we can just, you know, refuse to be intimidated by the protestations of a losing minority.
1: At the time of her death, All Things Considered was preparing to interview Steinem about her forthcoming memoir, An Unexpected Life. In the chapter called Bad Things I'm Glad Happened to Me, Steinem writes, quote, "The point is not what choice we make, but that each of us has the power to make a choice. I hope my story might help to support your power to choose."
0: 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Next week, the U.S. Treasury plans to buy back at least double the number of 10, 20, and 30-year government bonds it normally does. U.S. Treasury Secretary Scott Bessent says it's to help markets run smoothly, but many investors are skeptical. The Indicator's Waylon Wong and Adrian Ma explain what the Treasury's buyback program may be up to.
6: The U.S. government sells notes and bonds called treasuries, and the treasury market is around $30 trillion. It is a bedrock of global financial markets, and these bonds are considered some of the safest investments out there.
7: And lately, investors are demanding more compensation for these longer-dated treasuries. These yields on the 10, 20, and 30-year bonds have touched highs not seen since the early 2000s.
6: There are a few reasons for these high yields. One is that investors are expecting that inflation will persist. Another is that there's a lot of bonds for sale right now, and not just from the U.S. government. Tech companies are selling their own bonds to raise money for their AI buildouts. When there's a lot of bonds to choose from, the government has to offer a higher rate to attract investors.
7: Those are some of the reasons yields on treasuries are high at the moment. The 30-year is at over 5%. This is a problem for the administration because the government's debt just hit $40 trillion. The U.S. has a huge pile of debt, and high yields on treasuries means higher borrowing costs.
6: High yields can also be a problem for you and me and really anyone who wants to borrow money. Because treasuries are considered risk-free, their yields are the base for other interest rates in the economy. Take the 30-year mortgage. The interest rate for that is based on the 10-year treasury.
7: So these high yields pose a dilemma for Scott Bessent. What's a Treasury Secretary to do?
6: Well, now it is time to talk about this plan that the Treasury Department unveiled. Starting next week, it plans to at least double the size of its buyback program for longer-dated U.S. government bonds. When the Treasury Department buys back, say, 20 and 30-year bonds, it's basically acting as an eager customer. It pumps up demand for these bonds, and that causes prices to go up and yields to come down.
7: The problem with the Treasury Department's plan is that Scott Bessent is not talking about lowering yields. He told CNBC that his department is doing this to improve liquidity for longer-dated bonds.
6: Right, so nothing to do with lowering yields and interest rates.
7: That is what the Treasury Secretary is saying. But the market's chilly, even hostile reaction to this buyback announcement could be a signal that they're not buying it.
6: They're not buying the buyback.
7: They don't believe him. And that is according to Eric Jacobson. He specializes in fixed income at the research firm Morningstar.
8: So even though the Treasury has said that this activity is meant to address liquidity in the Treasury market, a lot of the rest of the world believes that it's a political decision.
7: And he points to two big reasons why bond investors are rebelling against the Treasury. Number one, the buybacks don't tackle the underlying economic conditions making investors nervous.
6: The second reason is that a lot of investors don't want the Treasury mucking around with bonds and interest rates. That role has historically belonged to the Federal Reserve. A Treasury versus Fed showdown would be bad for investor confidence and the markets. So would a Treasury versus bond market showdown.
8: There are a lot of ways for the market to sort of beat up on the Treasury, and probably want to stay away from that if we can.
7: Never a dull moment in the bond market, huh? Adrian Ma.
6: Weilin Wang, NPR News.
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0: It's All Things Considered from NPR News. I'm Scott Detrow.
1: And I'm Ailsa Chang. President Trump has made no secret of his disdain for the Federal Emergency Management Agency, or FEMA. Here he is shortly after taking office last year.
2: Begin the process of fundamentally reforming and overhauling FEMA, or maybe getting rid of FEMA. I think, frankly, FEMA is not good.
1: Since then, the Trump administration has stripped down or even eliminated other federal agencies like the Department of Education, Voice of America, and USAID. But all along, FEMA has survived. And now, the man who led efforts to dismantle the country's top disaster agency says that the administration has changed course. David Richardson was in charge of FEMA for much of 2025. He sat down with NPR's Rebecca Hersher for one of his first interviews since leaving the agency.
3: Interviewing David Richardson involves a lot of unexpected tangents.
4: If you've read the Iliad, good friends with Liza Minnelli.
5: Back in, I think, the 1760s.
3: But when he led FEMA, he says he was laser focused on a narrow set of goals. Is it correct to say that your mission as the leader was cut or abolish the agency?
4: Yes, that's exactly what it was. That's exactly what it was. I went there for three things. To get FEMA through hurricane season, either shut it down or drastically reduce its size and essentially get it ready for rebranding.
3: Andrew Rumbach studies disaster policy at the nonprofit Urban Institute.
6: There was a feeling that FEMA might be dramatically downsized, similar to USAID or other agencies.
3: Richardson quickly put together a plan to slash the agency's workforce from about 6,000 people at FEMA headquarters down to no more than 2,000. Cuts at field offices that directly assessed survivors of disasters would come next. But he never got the green light from the White House for those cuts. And despite his efforts to dismantle the agency, Richardson now says it's here to stay. What do you think the future of FEMA is now?
4: Well, I think right now it's go along to get along. I don't see there being a whole lot of change.
3: That shift is apparent inside the agency. In recent months, the fear of wholesale agency abolition or mass layoffs has dissipated among FEMA workers, according to multiple current FEMA employees who requested anonymity because they fear retaliation for speaking to a journalist. But the attempts to kill FEMA had lasting effects, says Rumbach. Hundreds of experienced disaster experts left FEMA, including longtime employees in leadership roles.
6: Looking back, what we saw was an ill-advised attempt to reduce the size of FEMA without fully understanding all the different functions that the agency has.
3: Long-standing problems have gotten worse, like understaffing and delays in getting disaster recovery money to survivors, according to a recent report from the Government Accountability Office. As for why FEMA is no longer in the crosshairs, the answer appears to be political. Dismantling FEMA was unpopular with a lot of people from both sides of the aisle, says Rumbach. Deanne Criswell ran FEMA under the Biden administration.
7: There's so many communities and many Republican communities that depend on the aid that you couldn't just get rid of it without having a negative impact.
3: Later this month, Richardson is publishing a book.
4: I didn't use a ghostwriter. I wrote it myself.
3: In it, he shares anecdotes, many of them unvarnished, about his time at FEMA and his recommendations for its future. And while he still recommends cutting personnel, he also thinks FEMA should be elevated to a cabinet-level agency, reporting directly to the president. Basically, make FEMA stronger, which is a goal many in Congress share. A bipartisan reform bill is currently waiting for a vote. Rebecca Hersher, NPR News.
0: Scientists expect this year's El Niño climate pattern to be far stronger than previous ones. They're calling it a super El Niño. In Rio de Janeiro, Brazil, the government is getting ready. It's not only employing meteorologists, but also a unique specialist, a spiritual advisor, as Catherine Osborne reports.
8: Rio de Janeiro is not used to tornado-strength winds, but in late July, they tore through the city. Silvana Pereira watched the chaos unfold downtown.
9: Horrible. Ficou dançando mesmo a árvore. Nunca vi isso na minha vida.
8: It was horrible. Trees were dancing all over the place, says the 47-year-old hot dog vendor. I've never seen anything like it in my life. As a huge tree smashed atop a taxi, she recorded the scene on her phone. It fell on top of the car, she narrates, trembling with fear. Across the city, dozens more uprooted trees blocked roads, and a power failure shut down the subway, snarling commutes.
10: What happened 2 weeks ago was an extreme event, probably intensified because of both El Nino, climate change, and so on.
8: Rio's mayor, Eduardo Cavalieri, says the tropical city is used to strong weather, especially extreme heat. But the El Nino climate pattern makes it worse, like when one hit in 2023 and an overheated woman died at a concert here. After that, the city created an extreme heat warning system. Now it's expanding its alerts to warn about extreme wind. On highly windy days, it sends cell phone alerts, warning people to move indoors and avoid trees. But now Rio's government is looking beyond meteorologists, too. In this city, where diverse faiths have long flourished, the officials have also turned to a group of spiritual advisors. They come from a faith tradition called Spiritism, followed by millions of Brazilians. This particular group is led by a female medium who claims she communicates with an indigenous spirit known as the Coral Snake Chief. She shows him when meteorologists forecast dangerous conditions. It's then believed the chief can summon opposing winds to neutralize bad weather. The medium doesn't give interviews, but I reached her spokesman, Osmar Santos. We don't charge any fees for our contracts, he says. Instead, the group asks Rio's government to take concrete steps to prevent climate disasters, like preserving forests. While contracting spiritual weather advisors may seem outside of the box, it's not the first time this group has been called on. Santos claims it's helped keep the rain away during Rio's famous carnival parades, and celebrities have also sought them out, including, allegedly, former U.S. First Lady Nancy Reagan. Rio's mayor, Eduardo Cavalieri, says the city isn't abandoning science.
10: So we have data, images, videos, information from a lot of different departments, all of them in the same place.
8: At a recent press event inside Rio's operations center, Cavalieri enthusiastically showed off giant control panels that help prepare for high winds. But he wasn't as thrilled when I asked about the spiritual advisor's role.
11: The prefeitura also made a partnership with the Cacique Cobra Cobral
10: Foundation. Oh my God.
8: He declined to discuss details, but he suggested the partnership honors local traditions.
10: I am very proud as a mayor of Rio to support and defend science, to have faith in God, and to respect traditions of my people.
8: According to scholars, faith can help raise awareness about climate change. After all, many religious leaders, like the Pope, speak up about the issue, says Brazilian anthropologist Renzo Tadei, who studied the Coral Snake Chief medium.
12: Spirituality and science may engage with one another in productive ways.
8: Especially in a city like Rio de Janeiro, he says, faith and science can move in tandem. For NPR News, I'm Catherine Osborne.
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0: It's All Things Considered from NPR News. I'm Scott Detrow in Washington.
1: And I'm Elsa Chang in Culver City, California. Gloria Steinem has died. The trailblazing journalist and activist for women's rights was 92 years old. Throughout her life, Steinem pushed back on gender stereotypes and championed feminist ideals like reproductive freedom. For many, her name became synonymous with the fight for women's rights. And for some, like filmmaker and activist Abigail Disney, Gloria Steinem was also a friend and mentor. Abigail Disney joins us now to remember Steinem. Thank you so much for taking the time to speak with us, and I'm very sorry for your loss.
2: Thank you, and I'm just so happy to talk about Gloria.
1: Thank you. Well, what did it feel like when you first heard this news today?
2: I've been in Ireland for a lot of the summer, but I did last week get on a plane and go see her before it was too late. So I'm really happy I had that little moment with her, even if it was just so brief. But I was so blown away that she was, you know, just as gracious and funny and smart and as she always was.
1: Well, you have said before that you grew up in a household where feminism was criticized, like where Gloria Steinem's name was spoken about as if she were some sort of cultural villain. And then I understand that you met her for the first time at an event in 1993.
2: Yeah.
1: Tell me, what surprised you the most when you finally met her in person?
2: Her hilarity. You know, so I told her sometimes I picture you with a Groucho Marx cigar in your hand, because she would wisecrack like that all the time. And I did not see that coming, you know. So we just cracked each other up and had a great time together because she was so funny.
1: Wait, how is it that you came to be such close personal friends with her as an adult?
2: You know, it's funny because, yeah, I didn't meet her until I was 33. It was 30 some odd years ago. And I said, would you ever have lunch with me? I mean, like, I was in awe, as everyone is, you know. I was in awe of getting the chance to meet her. And she said, yeah, that would be great. And it's so strange because she just made room for me in her heart. And she's opened wide up to me. And then we had a series of things. Like, I was in the hospital for quite a long time in 99 at Lenox Hill, which is right around the corner from where she lived. And she would come two or three times a week. To visit me, a couple Starbucks in her perfectly manicured hands. And and we would just sit there because what are you going to do? I'm on bed rest for 10 weeks, you know.
1: Yeah.
2: So, and she understood, really understood that just how terrifying the situation was for me and that the only way to help me was to just come and talk and shoot the breeze with me.
1: And shoot the breeze.
2: And she took that really seriously. And, you know, I came from something very different than what she came from. And there was a lot to sort of dig my way out from under.
1: What do you mean? You mean as a Disney?
2: Yeah, as a Disney and from a very politically conservative, socially conservative family. Mm-hmm. You know, I was really, of all the issues flying around in the 60s and 70s, feminism was the one that got my family most worked up and angry.
1: Oh, interesting. Wow.
2: You know, and so... You know, and my mother used to say things to me like, oh, women make terrible friends, never trust a woman, and things like that. I mean, a lot of what came out of her mouth was just the polar opposite of what Gloria thought. And so that's why I was so drawn to her from the beginning, mm-hmm. because she felt like an other mother who might be better for me than the one that I was assigned. Not that I didn't love my mother, but, you know, it was just she could look at a person and see everything she thought possible that they were capable of. And then she would just be bent on helping you understand how capable you were of things.
1: Yeah.
2: Big changes, big things. And so every time I was maybe having doubts or not sure of the next thing, you know, she was there with the right sentence and the right encouraging emotion.
1: Was Gloria ever uncomfortable? Did she ever discuss this with you about being uncomfortable, being treated as like the embodiment, the face, the spokeswoman of feminism, that it was all her?
2: Yeah.
1: How did she carry that?
2: Yeah, no, she hated that. She really hated that because she felt, you know, she got too much credit for things that weren't necessarily all her doing. And that worked badly in her life, because then people would pin every problem on her, the hostile people would. And there were plenty of women in the feminist movement who thought she was problematic because she was pretty, that she was, you know, kind of putting forward, you know, a pleasing face that a lot of feminists didn't want out
1: there. A conventionally attractive female face.
2: Exactly. And
1: that
2: it
1: maybe
2: felt
1: didn't
2: like,
1: represent the diversity of the movement.
2: And you know that, and by the way, she got a lot of hostility as a white feminist. But you know what is so interesting was she was the white feminist who was the first white feminist who was from the beginning saying, this is not a white movement. You know, if the vast majority of feminists are black women, and we need to be listening to women of color. And so she wouldn't go speak. If somebody invited her to speak, just her, she would bring someone with her. It was a woman of color. She had partners who would travel with her to everything. And she was constantly insisting on, like, don't leave people of color out of this story because they are everything.
1: How do you want women now and in the future to remember and to honor Gloria Steinem? Or how do you think she would want to be honored, to be honest?
2: I told her, I think the word mensch is for men, but I think she's a wench. You know, she's been the best, best kind of wench I can imagine.
1: The best wench.
2: And that would be, you know, if she could, like, get everybody to recognize how mutual and cooperative all social movements need to be to really make a change, that there doesn't need to be a hero at the top of the hill to and she didn't need that. If everybody would recognize their own power and pitch in together, that was all she wanted to help people do. And women do have it better, believe it or not. It's hard to imagine right in this moment the way people are talking about it, but we do have it better because we have more rights and we have more recourse. So I think of that kind of movement as the heart of how Gloria wanted to change the world, and she had a big part in it.
1: Filmmaker Abigail Disney remembering her very good friend Gloria Steinem. Thank you so much, Abigail, for talking to us on such a difficult day. It was a lovely conversation. Thank you.
2: Thank you so much.
0: A powerful El Nino climate pattern is developing, and it could be record-breaking. International forecasters released that warning today, and they say countries need to prepare for more extreme disasters like floods or droughts. Joining me to explain it all is NPR's Lauren Sommer. Hey, Lauren.
3: Hi, Scott.
0: Remind us, what is an El Nino again, and how it can affect the planet?
3: Yeah, so right now the Pacific Ocean is extremely warm right around the equator. That's El Nino. And this is a natural cycle that the Earth goes through every few years. That giant pool of warm water releases a lot of heat to the atmosphere. And that has ripple effects around the planet, you know, because it can shift weather patterns. Some regions see a more intense rain while others get drier. And as a result, there are more extreme floods and droughts.
0: I have seen this El Nino already called a super El Nino. How strong is it expected to be?
3: Yeah, I mean, supercharged is right. Some people are calling it Godzilla El Nino. Today, the United Nations Weather Agency emphasized that it's very strong. This is Celeste Salo, who is Secretary General of the World Meteorological Organization.
4: It may be stronger than anything since our monitoring began. So literally off the charts we have used for the past four decades.
3: The El Nino is still strengthening, too. It'll peak in November and December, and Salo says it goes into February of next year, if not longer.
0: Any sense of what kind of impacts that will have around the world, then?
3: Yeah, the first one's pretty simple. You know, all that heat raises the temperature globally. El Nino years tend to be the hottest years on record. And remember, the planet is already hotter because of climate change. It's about 2.5 degrees Fahrenheit hotter from burning fossil fuels compared to pre-industrial levels. So with that combination of climate change and El Nino, this year or next year could be the hottest on record.
0: And we're talking rainfall, we're talking flooding. What parts of the world tend to be most affected?
3: Yeah, I mean, I should say there's no guarantees about what an El Nino will bring, but there are definitely regions that tend to get harder. So here in the U.S., the southern half of the country tends to see more intense rain, so that raises the chance of floods. And then the northern half gets drier, which is a concern in the Intermountain West because there's already a drought there. Mm-hmm. And worldwide, both floods and droughts can have a huge impact on crops and the food supply, of course. The World Food Program is projecting that about 50 million people could be pushed into food insecurity because of this.
0: El Niños make the planet hotter. We mentioned climate change is also making the planet hotter. Do we know if climate change is increasing the chances of super El Niños?
3: It's a good question. Yeah, I mean, a study just came out about that. It looked at El Niños from the past 1,000 years. Julia Cole at the University of Michigan did that by looking at fossils of corals, actually. And she compared past El Niños to today's El Niños.
5: What we found is that the modern El Niños are significantly stronger than the ones that we saw in the pre-industrial era. So that leads us to believe that strong El Nino events that we're seeing now are a consequence of being in a warmer world.
3: She says today's El Niños are about 36% stronger, and that can lead to higher risks.
0: Knowing these risks, what can communities do to prepare, if anything?
3: Yeah, communities are already thinking about that. It includes things like, you know, evacuation plans or pre-positioning emergency supplies, being ready for those emergencies. UN officials say, you know, this El Nino forecast is so certain, it's so big, that it should be a huge warning sign to get ready before this winter hits.
0: That is NPR's Lauren Sommer. Thanks so much.
3: Thank you.

0: From NPR News, this is All Things Considered. I'm Elsa Chang in Culver City, California.
1: And I'm Scott Detrow in Washington. We are now in the final sprint to November and the midterm elections. And there is little question what the top issue is for voters. It is affordability. NPR's senior political correspondent Tamara Keith has been checking in with a group of about a dozen swing voters in swing states. And she's back with her latest installment of Swing Shift. Do we have a theme song for that?
2: I wish.
1: Maybe for next time. We'll work on it. In the meantime, tell us about these voters.
2: You know, they all have a history of changing parties with their votes. At some point in the last decade, every one of them has voted for President Trump. Now, though, they're divided on how he's doing. And what I love about this project is that it's long term. It's not a one off. Mm-hmm. They have agreed to talk to us candidly about their lives and political views over the next 2.5 years through these midterms and the next presidential election. And I check in with them regularly and often start with the same question.
3: A word or phrase I would use to describe the country right now is stuck.
4: I'd say chaotic.
5: Out of control.
6: Dumpster fire.
7: Better, because I think things are getting better.
8: I would say relief.
9: Disoriented.
10: Waiting on the edge right now.
11: Worry. I think everybody is worried about whether or not these prices are going to come down.
2: That was Wally, John, Stephen, Colleen, Lee, Teresa, Evan, Quintero, and Gerald. And NPR has agreed not to use their full names to protect them from professional or personal repercussions for expressing their views.
1: Let's talk a little bit more about what Gerald said, though. Gerald is worried about prices. How much does that come up?
2: A lot. When I first started Swing Shift, the Iran war had just begun and gas prices had spiked. Now, 6 months later, the war is still going and the average price of a gallon of regular unleaded is just over $4. I recently went to Pennsylvania and interviewed three of these voters at length. And in those conversations, the cost of living came up a lot. It's one thing to talk about affordability in the sort of abstract way that it often comes up in politics. It's another to sit in someone's home and really talk about what that means in their daily existence.
12: Do you mind if we use our kitchen?
2: Yeah, no, not probably. John is 60 years old and lives in Philadelphia with his wife and adult son who has autism. John's daughter just got married and his pride in his kids is infectious. He recently retired after facing some serious health issues and is working part-time as a security guard.
13: I've never made more than $60,000 a year. So you tell me. Now, when I was a kid, that would be upper middle class. I don't even know if that would be lower middle class now.
2: I ask him the number one issue that will determine his vote, and he doesn't hesitate. Affordability.
13: I don't know how people today can be homeowners. So I worry about that. And just food. You know, like, okay, so here's a big mistake Trump made. So Trump goes in and says, I'm going to lower your prices.
14: And I will cut your energy prices in half within 12 months. Okay, when that happens, everything's coming down. The donuts are going to come down. The food is going to come down, as we say, the groceries.
2: John voted for Trump in 2024 and also in 2016. In 2020, he voted for Joe Biden, but quickly soured on his presidency as inflation spiked post-COVID. But he says Trump hasn't kept his promises on prices. Just look no further than the dollar store.
13: We love dollar stores. Well, it became the $1.25 store under Biden. Now, because of the tariffs and because everything, a lot of stuff is $1.50, $1.75.
2: That's not what he signed up for. John describes his economic condition as stressed, and yet he says he's luckier than most.
5: My name is Steven, and I'm 52 years old. I live in Feasterville, Trevose, PA.
2: Steven is disabled and is only able to work part-time in a low-wage hourly job. He works hard, but often there isn't much left after his rent and car payment.
5: Well, yeah, there's some months that I do run out of food.
2: So when the price of meat or eggs is elevated, he feels it.
5: You can't expect people like me on a fixed income to pay almost, $2-3 worth of for a dozen eggs.
2: He says tariffs and the war with Iran are both hurting the economy. Stephen is a Biden to Trump voter, but less than 2 years into his term, he'd grade President Trump's performance on the job with a D.
5: I know that he's a businessman, don't get me wrong. But he has to focus on what people want, not what he wants. He's a real estate billionaire, but what about people like myself who are not billionaires?
2: This is in line with public polls that find the overwhelming majority of Americans think the president is focused on the wrong priorities. Still, both Stephen and John say, given the options, they'd vote the same way today as they did in 2024.
4: So my name is Colleen, and I am from Pittsburgh, Pennsylvania. I have 2 daughters and 3 dogs.
2: Like a lot of kids right now, Colleen's daughters are obsessed with those squishy fidget toys called Neatos. And before school started, they were going from store to store looking for them.
4: We're driving all over creation. It's insane. So yeah, the whole gas thing is kind of like I'm paying attention to because I'm filling up my tank an awful lot.
2: Colleen feels economically secure.
4: I mean, we're not paycheck to paycheck by any stretch, but...
2: But they're not totally comfortable either. She works, she volunteers with school and sports for her daughters, probably more than she can handle. And as a result, she doesn't have a lot of time for news and politics. She voted for Trump in 2016, but not since.
4: I mean, he talked a good

0: Keith, Tam, listening to these swing voters, I'm wondering, given all of their concerns and these low grades, D minus for the president, what do you think that means for the midterms?
1: I mean, the president and Republicans in Congress are in a bad place. And not only are these voters upset about high costs, they are also directly tying them to the president's policies. Another of the swing shift voters, Gerald, who went from being a lifelong Democrat to a Trump super fan with the zeal of a convert, is tempering his enthusiasm as the war in Iran drags past 6 months. He went from grading Trump with an A++ earlier this year to just an A, with some hesitation and a lot of worry about prices. That said, I also asked these voters about Democrats, and their view of that party is also quite negative. The discontent among these swing voters is palpable.
0: Senior political correspondent Tamara Keith, thank you so much for this reporting.
1: You're welcome.

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1: An action comedy starring Ryan Reynolds and Sir Kenneth Branagh is set in the Cold War. An American fighter pilot is shot down in the Soviet Union and saved by a Russian.
2: This is an action comedy, right? But there's a conversation that skirts around quite fundamental things about whether we believe we're in the grip of the truth.
1: Sir Kenneth on the next Morning Edition from NPR News.

0: This is All Things Considered from NPR News. I'm Elsa Chang in Culver City, California.
1: And I'm Scott Detrow in Washington. Immigration officers are breaking records for how many people they're arresting. And both Republicans and Democrats are hoping the administration's latest strategies will help them this midterm cycle. Here to break down the latest on the politics is NPR's immigration policy correspondent Ximena Bustillo. Hey, Ximena.
2: Hey, Scott.
1: This issue has been so front and center. It's been graphic. It's been emotional for so many voters. It's been very divisive. So how is it playing out in the election?
2: Well, both Republicans and Democrats are trying to find ways to lean into immigration enforcement as one of their top campaign issues this midterm cycle. I analyzed advertisement data from the firm Ad Impact of campaign ads that ran from January to June. And I found that when it comes to immigration, Republicans are spending way more money and running way more ads than Democrats are. And during next week's GOP midterm convention in Texas, there are already several scheduled sessions related to border security, crime and immigration, and other enforcement-related topics. Some Democrats, especially those in states that have seen bigger targeted surges, are trying to speak to the issue as well, but they're largely focused on criticizing the enforcement tactics and the sky-high congressional spending on immigration enforcement. There are still a few months to go before voters make their decisions, and we see if the administration's approach is resonating one way or another at the ballot box. A June Gallup poll showed that there were strong partisan divides on whether immigration was good for the country. Republicans were split, while Democrats largely supported it.
1: We know that the administration has really been pushing to increase the rate of arrests and deportations. It's broken some records. But I'm curious, is it meeting its overall goals?
2: Well, ICE this week announced that it had arrested 50,000 people in the month of August. That's in line with July figures as well. And both of those months were the highest numbers each in a single month under this administration. I spoke with David Hossman of the Deportation Data Project, which is tracking these numbers.
3: All kinds of ICE arrests seem to have been increasing. What's new about the most recent surge is that more arrests seem to be happening now through jails and prisons, through cooperation with state and local authorities. And it suggests that maybe the administration is having more success in working with states and localities.
2: The surge in arrests has been felt throughout the country.
1: Do we have a sense, though, whether all of the people who were arrested were people who entered the country illegally?
2: You know, that is hard to say. When they arrest folks, ICE doesn't necessarily publicly record if someone had legal status and then lost it, thus resulting in their arrest. Over the summer months, hundreds of thousands of people have lost legal status, whether because they were on a temporary protected status that ended, like Haitians, for example, or they're one of the many people whose visas or other permissions to stay are just not being processed. I spoke with Todd Schulte of Forward.us, an immigrant advocacy organization.
4: This is an unprecedented effort both to revoke status to millions of people who have a status today, as well as ramp up deportations.
2: And there is more to come on this front. One of the next groups to potentially lose that temporary protected status is El Salvador, which is the country with the longest lasting TPS designation. About 170,000 people could be affected. So the stripping of status could continue to add to the list of potential ICE targets for arrests.
1: There has been some Republican concern and criticism about the administration's tactics when it comes to these arrests, especially after what happened in Minneapolis at the beginning of the year. Has the administration responded to any of this criticism?
2: To some extent, one of the most bipartisan requests was for ICE to give every officer a body-worn camera to try and get more transparency. ICE told NPR in a statement that they now have all the devices for every officer and agent to have their own, and Mullen told reporters this week that he expects every officer out in the field to have their own by September. But there is skepticism. There's no congressional mandate that officers use the body cameras. And ICE policy does leave it up to the discretion of the ICE director whether the footage gathered is publicly released or not. So we'll see.
1: That is NPR's Ximena Bustillo. Thank you.
2: Thank you.
0: It's been more than a week since devastating floods in Nepal killed at least 1,000 people. Nepali groups in North Texas continue to grieve the loss of friends and family, but they're also determined to help their home country, which is considered the crown jewel of the Himalayas. Priscilla Rice from member station KERA has this report from Plano, Texas.
5: The scent of incense, sitar music, and chants fill the Mystic Mandala Meditation Center. Some of the people come to pray here every week. But this time, they're here for a different reason. grieving the tremendous loss their home country just experienced.
6: Let's come together and sing from the palm.
5: Some here are still waiting to hear about the fate of their friends, family members, neighbors, and news about affected communities. Others aren't Nepali, but came to show support and help raise money. The flash floods and mudslides devastated dozens of communities, and aside from the death toll, there are more than 4,000 people missing. About 22,000 people of Nepali origin live in the North Texas area, the largest Nepali population in the U.S., according to the Pew Research Center. Vijay Moksha is the founder of the Meditation Center and says people have been trickling in.
7: So I feel that from last week, before that tragedy happened, people have a deeper understanding that, wait, my life is worth something.
5: Musician Ustad Tari Khan, widely recognized as one of the top tabla players in the world, came to the center to play some of his original compositions. He offered his music as a prayer for healing.
8: I'm so sad, very sad, and also help people. This is very good. It's really, really good things about everybody's. And everybody, they have to help to them.
5: Dipesh Raj Pandey grew up in Kathmandu, the capital of Nepal, and has lived in Texas for over two decades. He still has family living in Nepal. All of them are accounted for after the flooding. But he's still hurting. Many of his friends lost their families. He speaks about the beauty of his country, a place he describes as having towering mountains, hills, and flatlands where crops grow.
9: If I try to explain to you what Nepal is almost like trying to explain chocolate to somebody that hasn't eaten chocolate. How do you explain what chocolate is? You'd have to try.
5: He was happy with the full house that showed up to the fundraiser to help Nepal's prime minister's disaster relief fund, and is grateful for those who are helping across borders to send aid to Nepal.
9: Nepalese community, of course, they are doing what they can, but seeing that the whole world coming together gives me hope in humanity.
5: While in Nepal, the death toll continues to rise. In the Dallas area, several organizations, including various religious faiths, are organizing vigils, memorials, and fundraisers to help their motherland. I'm Priscilla Rice in Dallas.

0: The hit TV series Yellowstone, a modern-day Western drama, is at the center of a copyright lawsuit. The screenwriter alleges a major TV producer stole her idea.
1: It happens all the time. People write things that are strikingly similar to each other. The person who feels aggrieved says, there's no other explanation for this other than they must have seen my work and stolen it. Therefore, I'm going to sue them.
0: So how has that argument played out in past cases? We will take a look tomorrow on All Things Considered. You're listening to All Things Considered from NPR News. The Ig Nobel Prizes were awarded earlier today for humorous yet thought-provoking research. This year, the ceremony came with a twist. Here is NPR science reporter Ari Daniel.
2: Mark Abrams founded the Ig Nobel Prize in 1991.
3: The goal is to get people interested in things that otherwise they might never, ever, ever let themselves become interested in.
2: Like fluid mechanics. Tad Truscott is a fluid dynamicist at the King Abdullah University of Science and Technology in Saudi Arabia. He and his team won this year's physics prize for building the theory around and then prototyping a splash-free urinal.
4: You know, I don't know if you've ever been in a urinal and wore sandals. You sometimes feel those droplets. They could be yours. It might be your neighbor's. Well, the idea was to stop that completely.
2: Truscott helped determine the optimal stream angle to minimize splashback, less than 30 degrees. His colleagues then took it a step farther.
4: They were able to redesign a urinal so that any direction that you urinate into it, it maintains this minimum angle so that you always have no splash.
2: When Truscott got the news of the Ig Nobel, he was beyond thrilled.
4: I almost passed out. I was so excited. They didn't ask me if I was sitting down. And I think that would have been good.
2: This year's economic prize went to a group that found that those in higher social classes were more likely to take from a children's candy stash. A late researcher who examined the aerodynamics of nose blowing received the medicine award. And the biomechanics prize was given to a research team for developing a more rigorous definition of kissing, which allowed them to study the long history of the behavior in humans and beyond.
5: To understand how a trait has evolved, you can't just look at it in one species. You've got to look across different species.
2: Matilda Brindle, an evolutionary biologist at the University of Oxford, and her colleagues found that kissing occurs in most living large apes, and likely, they say, in Neanderthals.
5: Next time you kiss someone, you can think, this is the 21.5 million year old tradition that I'm honoring here. It's really ancestral. And to us, that suggests that it probably has quite a useful evolutionary function.
2: Like facilitating mate choice or exchanging beneficial oral microbes. All prize winners will receive 10 trillion Zimbabwean dollars, which is equivalent to 0 cents. Now, the in-person award ceremony has always been held in the U.S., founder Mark Abrams again.
3: Before last year, almost every winner would find a way to travel to the ceremony from around the world. Last year, of the 10 winners, we ended up with only 6 of them at the ceremony.
2: 4 didn't want to travel to the U.S., citing safety concerns related to unpredictable immigration and visa protocols. So this year, for the first time, Abrams and his team decided to hold the Ig Nobel ceremony abroad in Switzerland, where they've received a warm welcome. Holden Thorpe is the editor-in-chief of the Science family of journals and doesn't play a role in the Ig Nobels.
6: Unfortunately, the decision that they're making to hold their ceremony outside the U.S. is quite rational.
2: Thorpe says the move reflects a broader trend where international scientists are now less enthusiastic to come to the U.S. for study, work, and awards.
6: A principle by which the United States built its scientific excellence, which is that we welcome the best scientific talent from all over the world, that is no longer the case.
2: Which meant that earlier today, the traditional showering of the Ig Nobel laureates with a volley of paper airplanes occurred in Zurich, a celebration filled with splash and affection, now on a new continent. Ari Daniel, NPR News.
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0: From NPR News, this is All Things Considered. I'm Elsa Chang.
1: And I'm Scott Detrow. It is the new album found on an old shelf. Ben Folds, pioneer in the alt-rock genre, is celebrating the 30th anniversary of his old band's debut album, Ben Folds 5, with a special release. It's a double album featuring a remastering of that debut. Along with tracks from what Folds calls his shelved first attempt. I spoke with Ben Folds recently, and we hopped in a time machine back to the 1990s when his three-person group with bassist Robert Sledge and drummer Darren Jesse first got started.
2: I had been kind of carrying most of those songs with me for maybe 10 years, which is crazy because I was 27. And, you know, I've done everything from doing a stint living in New York City and trying to get my songs out there and nothing. It just was dead end. And I moved back to North Carolina in late 1994. And my ambition was to find great musicians back home where I understood the musicianship and was very grassroots, and to do it more, you know, like a band. I loved rock music, but my songs were probably coming across a bit on the Broadway side at the time. So I moved back to North Carolina and I met both Robert and Darren within about 2 weeks, and we were rehearsing immediately.

0: never felt like this before.
1: How quickly was it clear to you that, like, okay, I think I can break through with these guys at this moment?
2: There was kind of two layers to it. One was that the 80s finally lost their grip on the aesthetic of pop music. So I think that there was that sense of optimism about it. And Robert, Darren, and I just have a chemistry. And it was very lucky. You know, their take on my music is to beat it up pretty badly, you know, in a good way, like just it not being precious. And so when we played our first gig, I felt like it was obvious that we had, you know, had good potential. We were not like anything else, and we were moving our own piano on the stage.
3: Is that Frank Lloyd there? Does that sound okay?
4: Can you hear the piano?
5: Yeah.
1: You've since had 30 years of artistic growth, and I'm wondering whether it's the original album or the shelved album, as you've been listening back and working on this re-release, what to you has changed the most about your music, and what to you do you hear and you say, yeah, that's me, we still do that, we still sound like that?
2: Well, I mean, what I aspire to do at any moment is the best of what I am then. There's something that you're good at that moment that you understand you have perspective on in that moment. And you have more perspective on that than you ever will again. So you don't recreate the past, and you don't try to anticipate or fake what's going to be the future. You walk into a studio, or you sit with your songs, and you make sure that that's what you mean to say and do at that moment. That's that. And I think that first record, you know, the one that we released, does that. The other one really nicely documents, professionally records the songs, and that's still what I hear. When I'm making music now, I don't feel like particularly a different person than I was with the first record, but you can't unknow things. And the thing that I still carry with me that I did from then, which is if I made a record and it didn't seem like who I was then, I would shelve it now, even if it had a $300,000 price tag attached to it, because I think that the worst thing you could do is to misrepresent yourself. Everyone else is going to do that for you.
1: I'm really interested in the shelved first attempt.
2: Mm-hmm.
1: How did you first come across it recently?
2: I obviously heard it when we decided that it wasn't what we needed to put out there. We had gotten a record deal with Caroline Records. Yeah, I think Smashing Pumpkins might have started there. And we were really excited about getting that out. And then we felt that we were for lack of a better word, an alt-rock band. But there was no one doing what we were doing. So everyone wanted to sort of look at this and market it and can it as kind of this adult, contemporary, older people thing because it had piano in it. But we really rejected that. And when we went into the studio, we just ended up sort of, we were with a producer who was very good, but he made a lot of the decisions that were very much, again, maybe that was dictated by the label to a degree. The decision skewed very much towards someone who we were not yet. And when we realized the result, we rejected it. Of course, we had spent our $14,000 budget. It was gone. That was it. That's all they had. My friend Carrie McCarthy, who was my music publisher, she found, I think, $3,000 to $5,000 for us to record it again in 3 days.
0: Your Uncle Walter told me everything he'd do if he was president.
1: What is one song that you would point somebody to who's curious about this? Like, what's the one song, whether it was on the re-release or the shelved album, that you've kind of spent the most mental energy on or thought the most about over the course of this project?
2: I think the notable songs on the Vaulted record are Julianne, because it's different, and Evaporated. Evaporated ended up on our second record, by the way, not the first record. So the shelved first one was the first take of it, which I think is really interesting. As far as the song that I think when I press play on anything on that first album, the one I've always been the most interested in would probably be a surprise to my fans, but it was Best Imitation of Myself.

0: And it was because I believe that everything converged on that recording. The sound of the fuzz bass, and the way that the band kicks in, the statement of not being yourself or being yourself, it's about imitating yourself, is really perfectly relevant even now. It's something that a lot of us think about. Like, am I being me or am I imitating the person that I used to be? And so I think that that song stands out for that reason.
1: That's Ben Folds. His new album, Ben Folds 5, 30th anniversary, is out September 9th. Thank you so much.
0: Thank you. Good to talk to you.

0: It's All Things Considered from NPR News. I'm Scott Detrow in Washington.
1: And I'm Elsa Chang in Culver City, California. Jurors are still deliberating in the trial of Lindsay Clancy. She's the mother in Massachusetts who's charged with murdering her three children. The jury has spent 6 days trying to reach consensus and will try again tomorrow. But there was a bit of ruckus in court today. Deborah Becker from member station WBUR has been covering this trial in Plymouth, Massachusetts, and joins us now. Hi, Deborah.
2: Hello.
1: Okay, so what happened in the courtroom today?
2: Well, at about 3 o'clock Eastern time this afternoon, we got word that there was a note from the jury. Mm-hmm. Judge William Sullivan convened court and questioned each of the 12 jurors individually under oath. He then had a sidebar with both the prosecutors and Clancy's defense attorney, Kevin Reddington. Now, Reddington appeared angry because we can't hear any of this. He brings Clancy up to the sidebar in her wheelchair so the jurors faced her while they were being questioned. The judge then called in the entire jury, read them further instructions about reasonable doubt, and the jury went back to deliberate, and then they were sent home about a half hour later.
1: Huh. What do you think that was all about?
2: Well, it was confusing, but Reddington got up and said one juror was a holdout toward reaching a verdict. He said that note from the jury was that one of the 12 jurors was not following the law. And Reddington asked the judge to substitute in an alternate juror.
3: I request that we have further inquiry. My motion is to remove this juror that refuses to listen to your instruction on reasonable doubt.
2: But then prosecutor Jennifer Sprague said it's not clear really what one holdout means. And she said the court shouldn't be getting involved.
4: We have the note from the jury. There's no way to determine what the deliberations are, who's correct, who's incorrect, nor should we attempt to.
1: Wait, so what was the judge's response to that?
2: So Judge Sullivan said it's a sensitive situation, but he refused to put in an alternate juror.
5: I don't feel that it is proper for me to side with one side or the other of the deliberations. I don't feel it's appropriate for me to say I agree with one juror or 11.
2: And I have to say the judge looked visibly irritated in his comments to the jury. He spoke kind of firmly and reminded them of the meaning of the phrase beyond a reasonable doubt and said if there is doubt, then the defendant must be acquitted.
1: So interesting. What was the mood like in the courtroom during this entire episode?
2: Well, it's tense. A lot more spectators arrived this afternoon, presumably believing that there would be a verdict. Some people had not even come to watch the trial before, and there were so many people that the court officers had to turn some away because they couldn't all fit in the courtroom. A lot of media people here and others regularly attending the trial really just appear fatigued and nerves are frayed.
1: Yeah, it feels like tensions are building because all of this comes after the jury said that they were deadlocked twice at this point, which seems to suggest that they're really struggling here, right?
2: Right. They did report Tuesday and Wednesday they were deadlocked. The judge told them to keep trying. He also issued formal legal instructions urging them to keep going. But because they've been going so long, it might suggest that they're kind of close. And the decision before the jury is complicated. It's not just guilty or not guilty. They have to decide several crimes, murder, second-degree murder, manslaughter, or not guilty because of her mental health.
1: Right. And explain how much longer could this theoretically go on? Like, why might the judge be reluctant to call a mistrial?
2: Probably not much longer. Judge just urged the jury to continue. And if they report back they can't reach consensus, then it's likely there would be a mistrial.
1: That is Deborah Becker of WBUR. Thank you, Deborah.
2: You're welcome.
0: Federal prosecutors have charged an ICE officer in connection with the non-fatal shooting of a Venezuelan man in Minnesota in January. This is a notable moment of potential accountability for ICE. The shooting was one of several that involved immigration officers during the Trump administration's crackdown in Minneapolis at the start of the year. NPR Justice correspondent Ryan Lucas is covering this and joins me now. Hey, Ryan.
6: Hi, Scott.
0: Tell me more about the defendant and about the charges.
6: Well, let's start with the defendant. He is Christian Castro. He's an officer, as you said, with Immigration and Customs Enforcement. Authorities say that in January, during the Trump administration's big immigration operation in Minneapolis, that Castro shot a Venezuelan man, Julio Sosa Solis, in the leg. Castro, I'm told, has been charged with 6 counts of making false statements, in other words, of lying to investigators about the shooting and what exactly happened in the run-up to it. That's according to a source familiar with the matter who spoke on condition of anonymity in order to talk about an ongoing investigation. As of right now, these charges are still not publicly available, so we don't have all the details from the indictment and all the allegations in it.
0: Do we know or have a sense of what Castro allegedly lied about?
6: Well, again, the indictment still hasn't been unsealed, but we do know that Castro took part in a chase after a traffic stop involving Sosa Solis and his roommate, another man from Venezuela. Initially, the Department of Homeland Security said that the two Venezuelans had ambushed Castro and attacked him with a snow shovel and a broomstick, and that Castro opened fire in self-defense. Federal prosecutors even brought assault charges against Sosa Solis and his roommate at the time. But prosecutors later dropped those charges after video evidence came out that contradicted Castro's claims about the shooting. The Department of Homeland Security then said Castro and another ICE officer appeared to have made, quote unquote, untruthful statements in sworn testimony. They were put on administrative leave. And since then, authorities in Minnesota separately have said that Castro actually fired his gun through a closed door. And that's how Sosa Solis was hit in the leg.
0: Is Castro the same ICE officer who was at the center of that recent legal battle between Minnesota and Texas that was in the news?
6: He is. He is the same ICE officer. And that legal fight revolved around a separate set of state-level charges that local prosecutors in Minnesota had brought against Castro earlier this year, but related to the same shooting. Castro was in Texas. Minnesota wanted Texas to extradite him. Texas's governor refused to do so. And Castro, in the end, was released from a Texas jail last week. Now, though, he's facing these separate federal charges that have been brought by the Justice Department.
0: And, of course, there's been a lot of criticism of the administration's aggressive immigration operations, particularly the one at issue in Minnesota. How significant is it that an ICE officer is being charged in this particular case?
6: Well, look, it's certainly notable. It was notable when DHS earlier this year acknowledged potential missteps by ICE in this shooting. That was a rare instance. And it is certainly rare to see the Justice Department under the Trump administration bring charges against an immigration officer over their actions and tactics during arrests. But it's also important to say that two American citizens, Renee Good and Alex Preddy, were also shot dead by immigration officers in Minnesota during the Trump administration's crackdown there. And nobody has been charged in connection with their killings. And it's also worth noting that shootings involving immigration officers are not uncommon. Under this Trump administration, the second Trump administration, there have been more than 20 shootings involving federal immigration officers, including two in July that were fatal. One of those was in Texas, and the other one was in Maine.
0: NPR's Ryan Lucas, thank you so much.
6: Thank you.
1: Today, we are remembering the trailblazing activist and journalist Gloria Steinem. She died yesterday at the age of 92. For decades, she was lionized for her work, advocating for the rights of women. But perhaps one less well-known aspect of her legacy is that she helped make one of the most classic children's albums of all time. It's called Free to Be You and Me. NPR culture correspondent Anastasia Siokis has this story.
7: The kids' album, Free to Be You and Me, was the brainchild of actress Marlo Thomas. But it may never have existed without the contributions of Gloria Steinem and her fellow writers at Ms. Magazine. The album was released in 1972. Women's rights had reached some important milestones that year. Title IX passed, banning sex discrimination in all federally funded education programs. And Congress had also passed the Equal Rights Amendment, even though it got ensnarled in state ratification. And that summer, Ms. Magazine published its first standalone issue. Thomas called upon her friend Steinem to help her shape Free to Be You and Me. In turn, Steinem introduced Thomas to Letty Cotton Pogrebin, one of Ms. Magazine's founding editors. They all realized that mothers and their young children would be a perfect audience. As Pogrebin told NPR in 2022, if the feminist calls to action in Ms. Magazine were for the grown-ups, the songs and stories on Free to Be You and Me were the same messaging for kids.
8: Kids had the purest sense of justice of anybody. They just say, it's not fair that I can't do this. Why can't I do this?
7: And together, they assembled a diverse group of contributors for the project. Former football pro Rosie Greer reassuring boys that it's okay to express their emotions.
9: It's all sad out of you.
7: To Carol Channing, advising listeners that advertisements for domestic godliness decades before tradwives and social media influencers were lies.
10: The lady who smiles as she scours or scrubs or rubs or washes or wipes or mops or dusts or cleans, or whatever she does on our TV screens, that lady is smiling because she's an actress and she's earning money.
7: This collection of songs, skits, and original stories was a huge success. The album was later spun off into a book and a television special that won Emmy and Peabody Awards. More than 50 years on, Free to Be, You and Me still resonates with generations of children and their parents. In 2020, the Library of Congress inducted the album into its National Recording Registry. Anastasia Tsoulikas, NPR News.

0: 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I'm Elsa Chang.
1: And I'm Juana Summers. If you don't immediately know Robbie Hoffman's name, you might recognize her. Intentionally androgynous, and sometimes next to her wife, reality star Gabby Wendy. Or maybe you know that voice.
2: Last week, I was a Hasidic Lubavitch Jew living in Crown Heights, New York. Now I'm in LA, I'm gay, and probably an atheist.
1: Those details partially reflect Hoffman's real life, but it's a line from the breakout role she played on HBO's Hacks, which is up for a number of Emmys this month. Hoffman's also had scene-stealing roles in Rooster, Dying for Sex, and fronted a Netflix special, Wake Up.
2: When I'm in gridlock traffic, I'm going to need a pile-up at the end of that.
1: She's comfortable enough to stop an interview cold, like she did when we met at the Comedy Store in L.A. last week, to take a phone call.
3: Sorry.
4: My landlord. You want me to? Let me pick up, because what if it is something crazy?
5: Hello?
1: All I'll say is this. It was a pretty wild call. You can watch the whole thing on the latest episode of NPR's Newsmakers podcast. And despite her bravado, Hoffman does have these moments of vulnerability. Her life has seen these big shifts from poverty to having money, being in the closet to a very public queer relationship, being unknown to being famous, and sometimes criticized for her words. We talked about all of that, including her memories of her very first stand-up performance in Montreal.
2: It was very bad, brutal. I went to a club where I was living. I said, where's the best place to bomb? There was this loft, this comedy loft. I went there. I thought at the time that everybody was like 1,000. They were like 30, 35. It was very smoky. I got up. I was okay for like 1 minute, and then I felt dizzy, nauseous, nervous, all of it. So I went up to the host, and I said, hey, can I finish? He's like, no. I said, why? I only did 1 minute of my time. I was like, no, it's not how it works. Like, you just come back next week. And I kept going back, and it was great from that second week on.
1: What was it that made you keep coming back? Because I can imagine a lot of people only doing that 1 minute, not getting to finish the four. They don't come back to that stage. What brought you back?
2: It was good, even the 1 minute I did. I didn't, think to quit.
1: I want to shift gears a bit and ask you about something that happened a while ago. It was back in 2023, and this was at that Writers Guild of America meeting. And you at the time described this as traumatizing. So I wonder if you can just briefly tell us what happened, and then I've got a question for you.
2: You see that I can't be brief. The Writers Guild is a mini government, okay? Initially started with very good intentions. But what I'm skeptical of is it getting corrupted, just like we've seen every other system. I don't know. I was a new writer to Writers Guild. I'm paying these dues, 1.5% on everything. I have a little accounting experience from my stint as an accountant. They had a Q&A. I attend the Q&A. I go, I do have some questions. I have a lot of skepticism, and that's because of the world that I grew up in. There are a lot of things aren't what they say they are.
1: What was the reaction when you started kind of peppering them with these questions about these things that you'd observed?
2: How dare you question our supreme leader? People, you know, there was a millionaire. He was like the head. I don't know the name even. I was so new.
1: Sure.
2: And he was standing there, and he's like a white rich dude, and he's like, you need to sit down. Like as if I'm a child. Of course, I started crying inside. Because I really cared about the writers. I wanted to know where our money was going. And I could be wrong. You could answer the question. I wish I would have said something like, you mean to tell me a rich, cis, white, straight man is telling a young, queer girl to sit down when she's got a question? Mm-hmm. But I didn't have the wherewithal for all those identities. You know what I mean?
1: You have noted elsewhere how different identities and communities have claimed you. Jewish, the LGBTQ community, women, New Yorkers, Canadians, do you feel a responsibility in how you represent any particular identity?
2: No. I just feel like I have to be me. When I look at the purpose of my life or whatever, I feel like it's my responsibility to figure out this person and to get this person to be the best version that it could be. I take it very seriously. I always look back at the little kid in me. Who's, you know, got roaches and is really impatient and wants to get out of here. And how are we going to figure out money and how are we going to figure out? And I go like, Lil Rob, I'm trying to get you there. Hey, Lil Rob, I see you. Mm-hmm. You got to trust me. I am getting us there as fast as humanly possible. You don't know what I'm dealing with out here. You don't know the systems and the rich and the nepos and the everything. It is crazy. But I'm trying to get you there.
1: I do want to ask you about one specific piece of criticism. Despite your own queer identity, you've been criticized for using remarks that joke about people who use non-binary, they, them pronouns. And for some of those critics, when I see the discourse, it's not that they're just offended. Some people say they feel like those kinds of comments are dangerous. Do you see it that way?
2: Well, I have a different definition of dangerous. I consider dangerous like violence. But I think, yeah, they could be dangerous. And maybe there is a philosophical interpretation of dangerous. So maybe I'm open to that. I just feel like as somebody who's clearly in that space, in the queer space, who could be they, them, drop of a hat. I like to cope and explore through jokes. And I feel like I should be more able to do that than, say, some of my counterparts. And shout out, you know, to Joe Rogan and people who, it's no dig, you know, but lots of people who talk about it and have no experience what it is to, you know, be whatever the hell I am. So I don't know. I feel like if I can't talk about it, who can? I think it's fair if they're mad about it. I also think it's fair for many of us who laugh at it.
1: I mean, Robbie, your life has changed so much since you were growing up in that Hasidic community, living in Crown Heights. I wonder, we've been talking about Little Rob a little bit. What do you think that younger self would say if Little Rob could see who you are today?
2: Honestly, that question could make me cry. By the grace of God and all of you, everybody this has been a tremendous group effort. I take it seriously that you guys have propped me

0: stage. It is just me talking. Mm-hmm. Okay. So I don't know. I've been getting in trouble my whole life. I'm very comfortable getting in trouble. It's never my intention. I think people come around to me. I've seen this cycle a lot, and it's happening just on a larger scale. And I'm so, so grateful. It honestly makes me cry. I wasn't sure that we would get here, but I had a feeling.
1: Robbie Hoffman, thank you so much. It's been such a pleasure.
0: Thank you.
2: And you can watch our full conversation on NPR's Newsmakers podcast on YouTube and the NPR app.
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4: 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An American fighter pilot is shot down in the Soviet Union and saved by a Russian.
5: 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But there's a conversation that skirts around quite fundamental things about whether we believe we're in the grip of the truth.
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0: 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I'm Ilse Chang.
1: And I'm Scott Detrow. The top official at FEMA says the Trump administration no longer wants to eliminate the agency.
2: There's so many communities and many Republican communities that depend on the aid that you couldn't just get rid of it without having a negative impact.
0: First, this news.

0: From NPR News, this is All Things Considered. I'm Scott Detrow in Washington.
1: And I'm Elsa Chang in Culver City, California. Gloria Steinem has died. The trailblazing journalist, political organizer, and activist who devoted her life to the fight for women's rights was 92 years old.
0: Steinem's towering influence on American life is reflected in her many interviews with this network dating back to the early 1970s. We wanted to share some excerpts of those conversations as we remember her legacy.
1: In 1971, Steinem, along with Shirley Chisholm, Betty Friedan, and other leaders in the women's liberation movement, founded the National Women's Political Caucus. Steinem spoke to NPR, saying for generations, women had been doing all of the menial work in political campaigns.
2: We're not going to do that anymore. Let the male candidates do their own typing and mimeographing and, driving voters to the poll. We're going to work for each other now. The will is there. We don't have to get women involved, but I think women do need a lot of help, encouragement, and expertise.
1: The National Women's Political Caucus advocated for the passage of the Equal Rights Amendment, reproductive rights, and fair treatment of women in the workplace.
3: Are you an anti-male group?
2: We're anti-men who use their privileges as men, sure. But we're not anti-men who dare to become human beings and to compete on an equal basis with black men and Chicano men and all women. The problem is that many men are so accustomed to the idea that no matter how bad things get, they can count on being superior to two groups, non-white men and women, that they kind of crack up when they're presented with a situation in which they have to compete equally. But humanist men we're not opposed to, no.
0: In 1971, Steinem co-founded and edited the first of its kind MS, or Ms. Magazine, a national magazine owned and run by women. The following year, NPR spoke with her for a story we called Is Ms. a Magazine or a Text for Revolution?
2: The women's magazines that are around are really talking about women in their roles as wives and mothers, in spite of the fact that every once in a while they do a different kind of article saying that women are human beings. Even then, the next month, in order to be objective, they publish another one saying they're not. I mean, I feel that I am, and lots of other women are very isolated from each other, so that we need a magazine that's a kind of consciousness-raising group in itself, a friend, you know, that comes into your house and is something that really tells the truth about your life and that will help change life instead of just offering an escape.
1: Gloria Steinem was born in Toledo, Ohio, and spent her early years on the road with her parents. As she described in a personal essay for the NPR series This, I Believe, her parents, quote, thought that traveling in a house trailer was as enlightening as sitting in a classroom.
2: I grew up seeing with my own eyes, following my curiosity, falling in love with books, and growing up mostly around grown-ups. Needless to say, school hit me like a ton of bricks. I wasn't prepared for gender obsessions, race and class complexities, or the new-to-me idea that war and male leadership were part of human nature. Soon I gave in and became an adolescent hoping for approval and trying to conform. It was a stage that lasted through college.
0: Her mother, Ruth, was 35 when she gave birth to Gloria. What Steinem didn't know until much later was that Ruth had given up a successful career as a reporter and editor to help her husband run the family business. After her parents' divorce, when she was 10, Gloria was both daughter and caretaker to her mother, who had nervous breakdowns and depression. In order to fit in with other kids, she would give herself her own curfew, something her mother couldn't do.
1: Steinem remembered her mother in the essay Ruth's Song because she could not sing it. And she spoke about that with NPR's Susan Stamberg in 1984.
2: Because we live in a society in which women are less powerful, many of us have been motherless. And I suppose because our mothers had no power to be examples to us or to protect us. And so part of the women's movement is becoming each other's mothers and nurturing each other. Part of it is understanding that it was not our mother's fault. It's amazing how long we can, as young women especially, go through life saying, I'm not going to be anything like my mother.
4: Mm-hmm.
2: So we blame her, we blame the victim, instead of seeing what the forces on her were. Now, I'm just beginning to meet young women who say something wonderful because their mothers are interesting and sort of powerful people who've been able to be individuals, and they say, oh, I hope I can have as interesting a life as my mother.
4: Yeah.
2: And it's so wonderful to hear that change.
0: Steinem was treated for breast cancer in the 1980s. In a 1992 interview on Fresh Air, she recalled receiving the diagnosis.
2: First, I thought, ironically, oh, so that's how it's going to end, you know. And then I thought to myself, as if it was welling up from the deepest part of me, I've had a wonderful life. And I treasure that moment, you know. It meant a lot to me. But on the other hand, it also made me realize that in this culture, women, we know how to be in the central plateau. Now I was entering a whole new place. It was like falling off a cliff because I couldn't see enough people ahead of me. You know, in the last 2 or 3 years of kind of paying more attention to my own inner life, I've realized that this aging in the last third of life or whatever is a new country. Women become ourselves after 50. You know, we leave behind this female impersonator role and drop a lot of baggage and really become much more our true selves.
1: In 2017, after President Trump was elected to his first term, Steinem addressed those gathered on the National Mall for the Women's March on Washington.
5: We are here and around the world for a deep democracy that says we will not be quiet, we will not be controlled, we will work for a world in which all countries are connected. God may be in the details, but the goddess is in connections.
0: More than a month before the Supreme Court overturned Roe v. Wade in 2022, a draft of the opinion leaked, and Gloria Steinem joined us on this program.
1: Steinem, who spent a lifetime fighting for women's rights, said her first reaction was, "This feels both new and angering and ancient."
6: You know, I think there have always been efforts to control women's birth giving since women have given birth for thousands of years. You know, this is not a new issue, and the very definition of patriarchy is trying to control women and birth giving.
0: Despite that news, Steinem said she was undeterred.
6: One thing I've learned over time, over and over again, that politics and deep change and, you know, everything we're trying to do is like a tree. And too often we think the tree grows from the top, from Congress. Trees grow from the bottom. So what you and I do every day, what's possible in our community, we could thank the physicians who are supporting and providing reproductive freedom. We can give money to the elected figures who are supporting this vast majority view. And we can just, you know, refuse to be intimidated by the protestations of a losing minority.
1: At the time of her death, All Things Considered was preparing to interview Steinem about her forthcoming memoir, An Unexpected Life. In the chapter called Bad Things I'm Glad Happened to Me, Steinem writes, quote, "The point is not what choice we make, but that each of us has the power to make a choice. I hope my story might help to support your power to choose."
0: You're listening to All Things Considered from NPR News. Next week, the U.S. Treasury plans to buy back at least double the number of 10, 20, and 30-year government bonds it normally does. U.S. Treasury Secretary Scott Bessent says it's to help markets run smoothly, but many investors are skeptical. The Indicator's Waylon Wong and Adrian Ma explain what the Treasury's buyback program may be up to.
7: The U.S. government sells notes and bonds called treasuries, and the treasury market is around $30 trillion. It is a bedrock of global financial markets, and these bonds are considered some of the safest investments out there.
8: And lately, investors are demanding more compensation for these longer-dated treasuries. These yields on the 10, 20, and 30-year bonds have touched highs not seen since the early 2000s.
7: There are a few reasons for these high yields. One is that investors are expecting that inflation will persist. Another is that there's a lot of bonds for sale right now, and not just from the U.S. government. Tech companies are selling their own bonds to raise money for their AI buildouts. When there's a lot of bonds to choose from, the government has to offer a higher rate to attract investors.
8: Those are some of the reasons yields on treasuries are high at the moment. The 30-year is at over 5%. This is a problem for the administration because the government's debt just hit $40 trillion. The U.S. has a huge pile of debt, and high yields on treasuries means higher borrowing costs.
7: High yields can also be a problem for you and me and really anyone who wants to borrow money. Because treasuries are considered risk-free, their yields are the base for other interest rates in the economy. Take the 30-year mortgage. The interest rate for that is based on the 10-year treasury.
8: So these high yields pose a dilemma for Scott Bessent. What's a Treasury Secretary to do?
7: Well, now it is time to talk about this plan that the Treasury Department unveiled. Starting next week, it plans to at least double the size of its buyback program for longer-dated U.S. government bonds. When the Treasury Department buys back, say, 20- and 30-year bonds, it's basically acting as an eager customer. It pumps up demand for these bonds, and that causes prices to go up and yields to come down.
8: The problem with the Treasury Department's plan is that Scott Bessent is not talking about lowering yields. He told CNBC that his department is doing this to improve liquidity for longer-dated bonds.
7: Right, so nothing to do with lowering yields and interest rates.
8: That is what the Treasury Secretary is saying. But the market's chilly, even hostile reaction to this buyback announcement could be a signal that they're not buying it.
7: They're not buying the buyback.
8: They don't believe him. And that is according to Eric Jacobson. He specializes in fixed income at the research firm Morningstar.
9: So even though the Treasury has said that this activity is meant to address liquidity in the Treasury market, a lot of the rest of the world believes that it's a political decision.
8: And he points to two big reasons why bond investors are rebelling against the Treasury. Number one, the buybacks don't tackle the underlying economic conditions making investors nervous.
7: The second reason is that a lot of investors don't want the Treasury mucking around with bonds and interest rates. That role has historically belonged to the Federal Reserve. A Treasury versus Fed showdown would be bad for investor confidence and the markets. So would a Treasury versus bond market showdown.
9: There are a lot of ways for the market to sort of beat up on the Treasury, and we probably want to stay away from that if we can.
8: Never a dull moment in the bond market, huh? Adrian Ma.
7: Weilin Wang, NPR News.
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0: It's All Things Considered from NPR News. I'm Scott Detrow.
1: And I'm Elsa Chang. President Trump has made no secret of his disdain for the Federal Emergency Management Agency, or FEMA. Here he is shortly after taking office last year.
2: Begin the process of fundamentally reforming and overhauling FEMA, or maybe getting rid of FEMA. I think, frankly, FEMA is not good.
1: Since then, the Trump administration has stripped down or even eliminated other federal agencies like the Department of Education, Voice of America, and USAID. But all along, FEMA has survived. And now, the man who led efforts to dismantle the country's top disaster agency says that the administration has changed course. David Richardson was in charge of FEMA for much of 2025. He sat down with NPR's Rebecca Hersher for one of his first interviews since leaving the agency.
3: Interviewing David Richardson involves a lot of unexpected tangents.
4: If you've read the Iliad, good friends with Liza Minnelli.
5: Back in, I think, the 1760s.
3: But when he led FEMA, he says he was laser focused on a narrow set of goals.
6: Is it correct to say that your mission as the leader was cut or abolish the agency?
4: Yes, that's exactly what it was. That's exactly what it was. I went there for three things. To get FEMA through hurricane season, either shut it down or drastically reduce its size and essentially get it ready for rebranding.
3: Andrew Rumbach studies disaster policy at the nonprofit Urban Institute.
7: There was a feeling that FEMA might be dramatically downsized, similar to USAID or other agencies.
3: Richardson quickly put together a plan to slash the agency's workforce from about 6,000 people at FEMA headquarters down to no more than 2,000. Cuts at field offices that directly assessed survivors of disasters would come next. But he never got the green light from the White House for those cuts. And despite his efforts to dismantle the agency, Richardson now says it's here to stay.
6: What do you think the future of FEMA is now?
4: Well, I think right now it's go along to get along. I don't see there being a whole lot of change.
3: That shift is apparent inside the agency. In recent months, the fear of wholesale agency abolition or mass layoffs has dissipated among FEMA workers, according to multiple current FEMA employees who requested anonymity because they fear retaliation for speaking to a journalist. But the attempts to kill FEMA had lasting effects, says Rumbach. Hundreds of experienced disaster experts left FEMA, including longtime employees in leadership roles.
7: Looking back, what we saw was an ill-advised attempt to reduce the size of FEMA without fully understanding all the different functions that the agency has.
3: Long-standing problems have gotten worse, like understaffing and delays in getting disaster recovery money to survivors, according to a recent report from the Government Accountability Office. As for why FEMA is no longer in the crosshairs, the answer appears to be political. Dismantling FEMA was unpopular with a lot of people from both sides of the aisle, says Rumbach. Deanne Criswell ran FEMA under the Biden administration.
8: There's so many communities and many Republican communities that depend on the aid that you couldn't just get rid of it without having a negative impact.
3: Later this month, Richardson is publishing a book.
4: I didn't use a ghostwriter. I wrote it myself.
3: In it, he shares anecdotes, many of them unvarnished, about his time at FEMA and his recommendations for its future. And while he still recommends cutting personnel, he also thinks FEMA should be elevated to a cabinet-level agency, reporting directly to the president. Basically, make FEMA stronger, which is a goal many in Congress share. A bipartisan reform bill is currently waiting for a vote. Rebecca Hersher, NPR News.
0: Scientists expect this year's El Niño climate pattern to be far stronger than previous ones. They're calling it a super El Niño. In Rio de Janeiro, Brazil, the government is getting ready. It's not only employing meteorologists, but also a unique specialist, a spiritual advisor, as Catherine Osborne reports.
9: Rio de Janeiro is not used to tornado-strength winds, but in late July, they tore through the city. Silvana Pereira watched the chaos unfold downtown.
10: Horrible. Ficou dançando mesmo a árvore. Nunca vi isso na minha vida.
9: It was horrible. Trees were dancing all over the place, says the 47-year-old hot dog vendor. I've never seen anything like it in my life. As a huge tree smashed atop a taxi, she recorded the scene on her phone. It fell on top of the car, she narrates, trembling with fear. Across the city, dozens more uprooted trees blocked roads, and a power failure shut down the subway, snarling commutes.
11: What happened 2 weeks ago was an extreme event. probably intensified because of both El Nino, climate change, and so on.
9: Rio's mayor, Eduardo Cavalieri, says the tropical city is used to strong weather, especially extreme heat. But the El Nino climate pattern makes it worse, like when one hit in 2023 and an overheated woman died at a concert here. After that, the city created an extreme heat warning system. Now it's expanding its alerts to warn about extreme wind. On highly windy days, it sends cell phone alerts, warning people to move indoors and avoid trees. But now Rio's government is looking beyond meteorologists, too. In this city, where diverse faiths have long flourished, the officials have also turned to a group of spiritual advisors. They come from a faith tradition called Spiritism, followed by millions of Brazilians. This particular group is led by a female medium who claims she communicates with an indigenous spirit known as the Coral Snake Chief. She shows him when meteorologists forecast dangerous conditions. It's then believed the chief can summon opposing winds to neutralize bad weather. The medium doesn't give interviews, but I reached her spokesman, Osmar Santos. We don't charge any fees for our contracts, he says. Instead, the group asks Rio's government to take concrete steps to prevent climate disasters, like preserving forests. While contracting spiritual weather advisors may seem outside of the box, it's not the first time this group has been called on. Santos claims it's helped keep the rain away during Rio's famous carnival parades, and celebrities have also sought them out, including, allegedly, former U.S. First Lady Nancy Reagan. Rio's mayor, Eduardo Cavalieri, says the city isn't abandoning science.
11: So we have data, images, videos, information from a lot of different departments, all of them in the same place.
9: At a recent press event inside Rio's operations center, Cavalieri enthusiastically showed off giant control panels that help prepare for high winds. But he wasn't as thrilled when I asked about the spiritual advisor's role.
12: The prefeitura also made a partnership with the Cacique Cobra Cobral
4: Foundation. My God.
9: He declined to discuss details, but he suggested the partnership honors local traditions.
11: I am very proud as a mayor of Rio to support and defend science, to have faith in God, and to respect traditions of my people.
9: According to scholars, faith can help raise awareness about climate change. After all, many religious leaders, like the Pope, speak up about the issue, says Brazilian anthropologist Renzo Tadei, who studied the Coral Snake Chief medium.
13: Spirituality and science may engage with one another in productive ways.
9: Especially in a city like Rio de Janeiro, he says, faith and science can move in tandem. For NPR News, I'm Catherine Osborne.
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0: It's Morning Edition from NPR News. I'm Michelle Martin.
1: And I'm Steve Inskeep. The U.S. military has been taking fire from within.
0: Defense Secretary Pete Hegseth has dismissed a stream of senior officers since the early days of the Trump administration. They include many officers who are women or black and people of all backgrounds with deep combat experience. This week, the Secretary of the Army resigned. He's an official appointed by President Trump who had defended many of the officers. Current military officers have been silent about all this as their role requires, but former officers often express their point of view, and in a moment we'll hear from Peter Corelli, who served almost 40 years.
1: NPR's Quill Lawrence has been following all of this and has an assessment. Quill, good morning.
2: Good morning.
1: What's driving all the departures?
2: Hegseth hasn't offered explanations publicly for any of these firings. He has said separately that he's ridding the military of DEI hires and woke. The Army's top civilian leader, Dan Driscoll, also appointed by President Trump, resigned this week, and this has been a long time coming. Driscoll's close with Vice President J.D. Vance. Both are Iraq vets. They met at Yale Law School, and that may be part of why he was so prominent in the first months of this administration. But when Defense Secretary Pete Hegseth accidentally leaked U.S. battle details to a journalist, Signalgate, there was speculation that Driscoll might replace him, and the tension has been building really ever since.
1: Okay, so there might have been this sort of personal tension, but was Driscoll also defending the uniformed services against Hegseth?
2: We know of a couple of cases where that went public. It may have been in many more cases, but Hegseth has sacked more than 10 generals. He's also been quite unusually reaching down into the promotion lists to effectively end the careers of people who had already been carefully vetted. Many of those people have been black or female officers or generals who were just seemed to be tainted merely by serving with distinction under the Biden administration. Hmm. I've reached out to Driscoll. I haven't heard back from him, but at least in one congressional hearing, he went to bat for a general who'd been removed. And we know from a person close to Driscoll, who wasn't authorized to speak publicly, that Driscoll did have a final meeting with President Trump where he told him that Hegseth's arbitrary firings are making it harder to modernize the military because really good people are getting fired and it's hollowing out the senior ranks. And he also told Trump that the U.S. is losing the Iran war, that the war is draining the U.S. stockpiles of missiles, and then Driscoll handed in his resignation.
1: I'm glad you mentioned the war with Iran. What do all these personnel changes mean for ongoing operations?
2: Yeah, like you say, this is happening while the country is at war. And besides Iran, the administration is marking a year now since it started simply blowing up boats that are coming from South America on the suspicion that they're carrying drugs, killing the sometimes unarmed people on board with no trial, no warning. Admiral Alvin Halsey was the head of SOUTHCOM, Southern Command, a year ago when these boat strikes began, and he resigned about 2 years before his term was up. Halsey was among a tiny number of black flag officers. He's never spoken publicly about why he resigned. But now the administration was saying that this year of boat strikes has reduced the amount of drugs entering the U.S. They haven't offered evidence to support that. But it's worth noting that these strikes started as part of a buildup that toppled Venezuelan leader Nicolas Maduro. That operation was almost too quick to even call it a war. But a number of senior former military officials have said they think that President Trump came away from that thinking that everything always goes to plan and wars and regime changes can be easy. And now the war in Iran is into its seventh month and there's a lot of turmoil within the ranks of the U.S. military.
1: NPR's Quill Lawrence, thanks so much. Really appreciate it.
2: Thank you.
1: A retired officer who's been watching the dismissals with concern is General Peter Corelli. He served for almost 40 years, including multiple tours in Iraq and as vice chief of staff of the Army. General Corelli, welcome.
3: It's good to be with you.
1: What patterns, if any, do you see in these firings and retirements and denials of promotion?
3: Well, there are many patterns, but the one that concerns me most is the injustice seems to fall the hardest on women in the service. We worked very, very hard to ensure that women were represented at the highest ranks of our service.
1: We know, based on the numbers, that a lot of women have been targeted for firings, but why is it hitting them harder?
3: Well, you know, a woman competing for a star today has to build a record at least as strong as her male peers. With fewer of those opportunities available to her, she's under more scrutiny with less margin for a single mistake, and often while carrying burdens at home that her male counterparts have never had to answer for.
1: What else is happening through these firings? What message is being sent to the military as a whole?
3: you have to agree and not speak truth to power, which I think is very, very important. We take an oath to support and defend the Constitution against all enemies, foreign and domestic. And I worry that this pattern will discourage folks from speaking up when they don't agree or they receive an unlawful order.
1: Is this like any previous set of firings you can recall from your almost four decades in the service?
3: Not that I can recall. I cannot. I mean, there surely have been secretaries of defenses who have fired officers. I look back on my experience and I can remember three or four or five. But, you know, what's always been different with those firings is we have been told why they were fired. I don't know a single instance now that we have been told why those officers were fired.
1: What is important about that?
3: I think it's very important because it says that we're holding officers accountable. But
1: oh, wait a minute. I want to understand what you're saying. Why is it important to give a reason for the firing? Is it because you want to show that the firing was for something that was done and not because, say, of their political orientation?
3: Right. Or that they don't agree with policies that that are being implemented.
1: How would you describe the force that's being created then by the people who were left behind?
3: Well, I worry about that force. I really worry about that force. And, you know, like I said, the message to every officer still serving seems to me to be unmistakable. You know, your professional military advice is now a liability. Tell the secretary what he wants to hear or clean out your office. It seems to be the message.
1: Did allowing women into combat, which is something that I believe happened on your watch during your time in the military, make the military any less effective?
3: No, it didn't. The fact of the matter is women were in combat the entire time we were in Iraq and Afghanistan. We had medics that we absolutely needed in Iraq and Afghanistan that were women who, you know, under old doctrine would have been behind the forward edge of the battlefield. But there was no forward edge of the battlefield in Iraq and Afghanistan. And without those women out there treating soldiers who were wounded, we would have had serious issues.
1: General, what are the risks, if any, of purging the force when there is a shooting war on?
3: When you let these people go, when you don't get them promoted, when they're forced out of the service, this isn't like going into a company and taking out folks and you go find others to fill those slots. There is no one to fill those slots. There is no one to fill those slots. If you promote from below, okay, you're promoting people with little experience. And that's what you lose here, is you lose folks that have been in the service for, you know, 30 years, 35 years, who have a tremendous amount of experience that is absolutely critical when fighting the wars that we're fighting today. So, and preparing for the wars of the future.
1: General Peter Corelli served for almost 40 years in the U.S. Army. General, thanks so much.
3: Thank you.
0: The world will soon cross a dangerous climate change threshold. That's according to a new report from the United Nations. It warns that countries will need to prepare for worsening disasters, as NPR's Lauren Sommer reports.
4: Back in 2015, countries came together to tackle climate change. They agreed to try to limit warming to 1.5 degrees Celsius, which is 2.7 degrees Fahrenheit, compared to pre-industrial temperatures. That threshold has big impacts, like more intense storms and hotter heat waves. But if the planet gets hotter than that, the impacts get much worse. This week, United Nations officials admitted the world is not going to limit warming to 1.5 degrees.
5: At this point, it's our projection that avoidance is near impossible.
4: Inger Andersen is executive director of the United Nations Environment Program, which put out the report. She says the world will hit 1.5 degrees within a few years, most likely.
5: This is the legacy of our own inaction. Across the globe, extreme heat waves already proving that climate impacts will strike faster, hit harder, and last longer, costing more lives and causing deeper disruptions.
4: Andersen says the damage will be particularly bad for some of the world's most vulnerable countries. Low-lying islands will face flooding from sea level rise, as well as coastal cities. More intense droughts could affect food supplies around the world. Now, the question is how long the world will stay hotter than 1.5 degrees Celsius. The UN says a best-case scenario is 1.8 degrees by the end of the century. That's if countries follow through on their promises to cut emissions from burning fossil fuels. But right now, even 1.8 degrees doesn't look likely because countries are way behind on those goals.
5: If we were to bypass 1.8, then getting back down to 1.5 will be extremely difficult.
4: Limiting how long the planet is hotter than 1.5 degrees comes down to renewable energy, the UN report says. Countries need to rapidly shift away from fossil fuels and scale up solar and wind so carbon emissions fall to zero. Even then, the report finds that more is needed, like sucking emissions right out of the atmosphere. That's the only way to make up for what Anderson calls climate procrastination. Lauren Sommer, NPR News.

0: It's Morning Edition from NPR News. I'm Steve Inskeep.
1: I'm Michelle Martin.
2: And I'm Leila Fadel. Some of the biggest names in music, all of them women, performed at the Daisy Chain Fields Festival in Irvine, California this past weekend. Grammy-winning singer-songwriter Olivia Rodrigo headlined and created the festival. She performed with Chapel Roan, Doechii, Sarah McLachlan, Stevie Nicks. It was to raise money for nonprofits focused on women's and girls' rights. All the big names volunteered their time, and no surprise, it sold out in 30 minutes. At the end of the night, she made a promise to the crowd.
3: See you next year!
2: I spoke with Rodrigo about what it was like bringing her vision to life.
4: I mean, it was incredible. The whole thing was just joyful from start to finish. Obviously, Saturday was beyond my wildest dreams, and getting to sing with Stevie Nicks and Sarah McLachlan and Alanis Morissette, and getting to see all these girls really sharing in this experience and building this community. Like, I saw a woman breastfeeding her baby underneath a tree. I was like, this is exactly what I envisioned it to be. But also, I mean, all of the proceeds of the festival, you raised $20 million, which is so insane. I'm so proud of that. And all of those proceeds are going to these women's charities and repro health groups. And so I got to learn about them over the past year and kind of talk to the founders and the people who are on the front lines of these issues. And that was such a joy, too. So the whole thing was just magnificent.
2: Now, Sarah McLachlan was in the lineup. She also co-founded the Lilith Fair back in the 90s. And you said that inspired this festival and what it did to show that you can have more than one woman and people will come and see them with Daisy Chain Fields Festival. Were you out to prove something? Was this the right moment because of what's going on politically in the country? Why now?
4: Totally. I mean, Lilith Fair definitely was a huge inspiration. I really think that Sarah and her generation really broke down so many barriers so that girls my age could really thrive in the music industry and feel protected. I think it was really important for me to do this festival right now, because I just think we're so discouraged right now. I think that the people who want to keep us down are really relying on us feeling alone and overwhelmed. And I think the antidote to that is joy and community.
2: What do you mean by the people trying to keep us down?
4: Oh, you know, just people who are trying to strip us of our rights. And at the time of Lilith Fair, women had more bodily autonomy in America than they do now.
2: You performed your single, Serena Joy, on the stage at this festival for the first time. That song is named for a character in Handmaid's Tale, Margaret Atwood's novel. What is the message of the song?
4: It was just kind of based on the principle that a threat to one person's human rights is a threat to all of our human rights.
2: Yeah.
4: That's something that I think about a lot, watching so much of the sadness and destruction go on in the world. I think even in terms of reproductive health care, like, it's easy for someone in my position to be like, well, I live in California and, you know, I obviously have means. And so this is not really going to affect me that much. But I think that's a really dangerous, vicious cycle because, you know, I think that the slope is really slippery when rights start being taken away. It's terrifying for us all.
2: I've heard that sentiment across a lot of different things, including immigration, which started with only segments of the country's population and then expanded. And you were dragged into the center of that when DHS used one of your songs, All American Bitch, as the soundtrack to a video of ICE agents detaining people last fall. And you were mad. You made that clear online. Tell me about seeing that when you heard your song being used in that way and how you reacted, maybe how it impacted what you did after that.
4: Oh my God. It was just awful to see a song that I wrote about feeling trapped in like a misogynistic box that we put women in.

0: that song being put to these just grotesque, cruel scenes of ICE raids. It was awful. Looking back at it now, also, I think that sort of a little bit of a tool that they use, picking fights with pop stars, is a great distraction, you know, while they do kind of other other really awful, awful things.
1: I want to talk about your latest album also. You seem pretty sad for a girl so in love.

0: You take us through a journey of both the euphoria and the terror of love. What inspired that?
1: I was really obsessed with this idea of limerence.
0: Yeah. I know what you mean, yep.
1: Yeah, just how limerence sort of drives you totally insane. And it's like obviously a great feeling to really fall in love with someone so deeply, but it also kind of makes you like lose touch with reality. And I thought that that was a really beautiful sort of concept and something interesting to write about. And I just read this book, Simple Passion by Annie Ernaux. And that is about her like having an affair and just like totally losing it in the midst of the affair. And I thought that that was inspiring. And, you know, haven't we all been there?
0: Right. I mean, you do put words to the kinds of things maybe we don't want to admit out loud when we're going completely insane around love, even toxic love. Mm-hmm. There's like a confessional quality to some of the lyrics.

0: When you sit down to write, is there ever anything like, you won't write about?
1: You know, I'm sure. I can't think of anything off the top of my head, but I really try to write from a place that's just for me. You know what I mean? I love writing songs. And even if nobody heard the songs, I would still write them. And so I try to always maintain that sort of sanctity of creation. And then I sort of think about the way that they're going to reverberate into the world after.
0: Olivia Rodrigo, fresh out of her

0: It's Morning Edition from NPR News. I'm Michelle Martin.
1: And I'm Steve Inskeep. The Social Security Trust Fund is running out of reserves. We have heard this story before. Congress tends to make some tweak, but this is a big one because if Congress were to do nothing in about 6 years, payments to beneficiaries would be cut. And that would be devastating for seniors all over this country who rely on the money. NPR's Ashley Lopez reports it's not something that's getting much attention this election year.
2: 6 years sounds like a lot of time. But when you think of how much time it takes to fix a big budget problem with complicated politics, it's really not. Bill Sweeney with the AARP says that is unless you're a member of Congress.
3: I'm not super confident that they're going to clear the decks and focus on something that's 6 years away. It's not very long for regular folks, but for Congress, it could be almost a lifetime.
2: Fixing Social Security will likely involve cutting benefits for some Americans or raising taxes on higher earners. These are decisions that could come with political blowback. And Sweeney points out that some of the people who will be making those decisions are currently running for office, particularly candidates who are running for six-year terms.
3: The people who we elect to the United States Senate in November are almost certainly going to be the ones in the Senate in 2032 deciding what to do with people's Social Security. And the fact that it's not coming up very often in the debates or in the questions, I think is a serious failing.
2: Because candidates aren't talking about this, Sweeney is worried that the public is pretty much in the dark about what's happening.
4: America is completely unready for a national conversation about what it's going to take in order to make that program financially solvent after the trust fund runs dry in 2032.
2: That's Rich Tao with Engages. He's been moderating focus groups with swing voters for the past 3 months and is asked about this. And what he found is that voters understand very little. Many conflate what's happening now with their long-running fears that Social Security will not be there for them when they're ready to retire. Margaret in Pennsylvania, who agreed to take part in the focus groups on the condition her last name would not be used, is one of these voters.
5: Because I'm worried. Not only for myself, but for my son, is there going to be anything there to help myself or, as I said, my son when it comes time for retirement?
2: Rich Tao says both parties need to do a better job of educating the public about what actually is happening because they're going to need them to weigh in at some point.
4: Because this isn't the kind of policy you can sneak past voters. In order to fix the program, someone has to pay. And you can't cut benefits without people noticing. You can't increase FICA taxes without people noticing. So if there isn't buy-in and an acceptance of the looming crisis in Social Security, it's impossible to fix this.
2: Andrew Biggs with the American Enterprise Institute, a right-leaning think tank in Washington, says the biggest hurdle to all this, though, is that Congress always has the option to do nothing.
6: There's no requirement that Congress act at any given time. They can always choose to kick the can down the road.
2: And they have a lot of incentives to keep doing that. He says any solution to Social Security will have a significant impact on at least some voters.
6: Each year Congress fails to act, the problem gets larger. And as the problem gets larger, that increases the incentives for them not to act. So you get this cycle where the worse the problem gets, the less Congress wants to talk about it.
2: Of course, not doing anything would also have a big impact. According to the Social Security Trustees report, if Congress doesn't act, payments are expected to be 22% lower starting at the end of 2032. Ashley Lopez, NPR News.
0: The U.S. is not the only country headed towards elections in a few months. Israelis vote at the end of October. Relations between the two countries are on the rocks. The Trump administration has been showing signs of frustration with Israel. And as NPR's Daniel Estrin reports from Tel Aviv, the feeling is mutual.
7: Israelis tend to love President Trump for his pro-Israel stance. But many are not happy.

0: called a truce this summer with Iran. I like Trump, says meat seller Yossi Radinsky, but his judgment wasn't right. He says Trump and Israeli Prime Minister Benjamin Netanyahu had a plan to defeat Iran, and they didn't finish the job. In an outdoor market, an Israeli man blows the shofar, the ram's horn, a call for introspection ahead of the Jewish New Year beginning next week. Israeli shopper Noy Moore, a mother of four, reflects on Trump. Every morning he wakes up with a new crazy idea, she says. Suddenly he'll say, Iran, I'll bomb you. And the next day he'll say, let's make a deal. He's not stable. Can you rely on him? No. When Trump announced the truce agreement with Iran this summer, Netanyahu's coalition partners said they wouldn't be bound by it. Israel was sidelined during the negotiations. Netanyahu told reporters he wasn't aware of the details of the deal when it was reached. And here's what he said about his relationship with Trump. We often see things eye to eye, and there are times we see less eye to eye, Netanyahu said. Another disagreement has been on Gaza. Trump wants to advance a plan for Hamas disarmament. Netanyahu said he rejects the plan. Netanyahu has also rejected U.S. calls to limit Israeli attacks in Gaza. Israeli strikes have increased, including bombing Hamas munitions depots. That drew a rebuke at the United Nations Security Council from Nikolai Mladenov from Trump's Board of Peace.
1: Will another strike on a munitions depot stop Hamas from rearming or tightening its grip on Gaza? It will not. It only delays the demilitarization.
0: Netanyahu wants to appear defiant to hard-right Israeli voters ahead of October elections. But that's complicating Trump's efforts to rein in Israeli strikes throughout the Middle East, says former Israeli diplomat in the U.S., Alon Pinkas.
2: I think it's a major shift.
0: Netanyahu used to campaign for re-election by touting his close ties with Trump. But Trump hasn't endorsed Netanyahu for the October elections. Netanyahu is trailing in the polls behind his centrist challenger. Former diplomat Pinkas speculates Trump is hearing this message from his advisors.
2: You thought you have a partner in Netanyahu. Apparently you don't. There are things that Israel could have done to make you look better, and Netanyahu refused to do that because of his own political calculations. And so why should you bend backwards and help him? Screw him. Let's work with the next prime minister.
0: On the backdrop of these rocky relations is escalating Israeli settler violence in the occupied West Bank that's affecting U.S. citizens. A Palestinian-American family's home has been besieged, and an American news crew from NBC was attacked. Israel still hasn't made any arrests. Daniel Estrin, NPR News, Tel Aviv.

0: It's Morning Edition from NPR News. I'm Steve Inskeep.
1: And I'm Michelle Martin. Good morning. One of the greatest jazz singers of her generation has died. Cassandra Wilson was 70 years old. By the plane of song, to last all day long. That's Wilson singing Piper from her 1999 album, Traveling Miles. Nate Chenin is here to help us remember Wilson. He's a music critic and the editorial director at the jazz and classical music-focused member station, WRTI in Philadelphia. Nate, good morning.
2: Good morning, Michelle.
1: It's a sad day.
2: It is.
1: So what made Cassandra Wilson so special?
2: Well, you have to start with her voice. You know, it was deep, it was dusky. You know, describing it was always a challenge, but, you know, it made me think of, you know, applewood smoke or dark honey. And it was one of those voices, if you knew it at all, you knew it within a note. You know, she just was so distinctive. And that voice was so luxurious, you could forgive her if she luxuriated in it herself. But she really didn't. You know, she always resisted complacency. She was an artist who constantly pushed herself. She surrounded herself for, you know, decades with some of the most advanced jazz musicians on the scene, and they had a kind of alchemy together. It was really mysterious and daring. And that played out no matter what she was singing.
1: And she wrote her own songs, but she was also known for her covers. Which ones stand out to you?
2: Well, her Blue Note Records debut, which was called Blue Light Till Dawn, it features some of my favorites, including Black Crow by Joni Mitchell, who was a formative hero, and Tupelo Honey by Van Morrison. And then a few years later, she released New Moon Daughter. It begins with Strange Fruit, a song associated with Billie Holiday, and then goes right into a track by U2, Love is Blindness. And later there are songs by Hank Williams and Neil Young, and then probably most famously, Last Train to Clarksville, which was a signature hit for the Monkees.

0: Monkees, right? I mean, the fact that you can go from Hank Williams and Neil Young to the Monkees, that's a wow. So, you know, she was from Jackson, Mississippi. How do you think that influenced her sound?
1: Very deeply. You know, Jackson is a southern city, of course, and it's historically a musical crossroads. It's a place where you get Delta blues and country music and gospel and jazz all in convergence. And that was Cassandra Wilson. You know, she carried that blended sensibility of American music with her, even during all those years that she lived in the Northeast working with those great New York jazz musicians.
0: Hard to sum it up in just a few seconds, but what will Cassandra Wilson's legacy be?
1: Well, you know, with her repertoire and with her instincts, she really changed the idea of what a jazz vocalist can do and how they can do it, you know. And it's hard to see there being artists like Norah Jones or Liz Wright in the jazz space without her. And, you know, she also had influences on neo-soul, people like Corinne Bailey Ray and Erykah Badu. And Americana, you know, I now hear it in artists like Rhiannon Giddens and Alison Russell.
0: All right, have to leave it there for now. That's Nate Chenin. He's a music critic and the editorial director at member station WRTI. Nate, thank you.
1: Thank you, Michelle.
2: Let him go, let him go. God bless him. Wherever he may be.
0: This is NPR News.

0: It's Morning Edition from NPR News. I'm Steve Inskeep.
1: And I'm Michelle Martin. Good morning. American factories are under extraordinary pressure to be perfect. They have to turn out flawless products efficiently in order to compete with rivals overseas. It used to be up to people to get those results. Now, manufacturers are leaning heavily on AI to up their game. NPR's Andrea Hsu reports.
2: At a GE appliances plant in Northwest Georgia, all kinds of advanced technology is at work. Autonomous vehicles delivering parts, robots gluing together glass cooktops, and a set of cameras working alongside people on the assembly line.
3: And we have these things everywhere out here.
2: Tony Gabbard is director of manufacturing operations. He explains these cameras have been trained to check for multiple things, if the right parts are on the right ovens, if everything's aligned. And if a problem's detected, the line shuts down and loud music plays.
3: And I can't remember what this zone, it may be Metallica or AC/DC.
2: Before the cameras, when they had people checking for errors, it took longer to respond.
3: You go, well, what's wrong? They go, I don't know, I think that doesn't look like the right gasket. Well, this gets it right every time.
2: Now, the goal here has always been to minimize errors and equipment downtime and to ensure every cooking appliance passes inspection and makes it to the consumer problem-free.
3: It's a journey on perfection.
2: Now with AI, perfection seems almost within reach. Gabbert walks me over to a giant computer screen.
4: Oh, is this Brilliant Factory?
3: Latest and greatest.
2: Brilliant Factory is GE Appliance's data platform. It shows in granular detail how each one of the company's 9 plants is running down to the workstation. Tony Gabbert's boss, Bill Good, is visiting from company headquarters in Kentucky. He says he loves being able to see what's happening everywhere.
5: In the old days, I would call my plant manager and I'd say, how are you running today? Now I'll call them and say, why are you running so poorly?
3: And I've received those phone calls. Why is line one running so poorly?
2: Collecting data through cameras and sensors is something GE Appliances has worked on for years. But now, having AI to analyze that data and raise a red flag if something looks off, that's game-changing. AI will flag if the data shows that a motor is running hot, a sign that it might give out. They can schedule a repair and avoid an unexpected breakdown, which is ideal because halting an assembly line can cost upwards of $300 per minute.
5: The name of the game in manufacturing is speed. Speed at which you see the problem, speed at which you solve the problem.
2: Plant managers can now start their day with an AI-generated report on not just where there might be a problem, but how to solve that problem. Good says that has shrunk the gap between manufacturing veterans like him, who've seen every problem in the book, and someone who may only have 5 years' experience. In fact,
5: it can outthink me.
2: This is coming from someone who's been in manufacturing for 4 decades. But Good is not worried AI will replace him, quite the opposite. He says, bottom line, AI is enabling GE Appliances to manufacture in America. Even with all this technology, the Georgia plant has not cut its workforce. They actually just added 600 new jobs as part of a major expansion.
5: At least in the foreseeable future, I don't see AI replacing large populations of humans.
2: Although the company is using AI to optimize staffing, they've been moving workers to different tasks as needed. They're also using AI to forecast market demand, which lets them make last-minute decisions about which models to make. Good says all of this helps GE Appliances, which is actually owned by the Chinese conglomerate Haier, to compete with cheaper imports.
5: You have to be faster, better, more flexible.
2: That's the only thing, he says, that neutralizes the threat. Andrea Hsu, NPR News, Lafayette, Georgia.
0: Some other news now. The NBA punished the Los Angeles Clippers for going around salary cap limits. The Clippers face a $30 million fine. Now, if you're the owner, Steve Ballmer, maybe you're rich enough not to care about $30 million, but you may well care that you are suspended and your team lost their first round draft pick for 5 years. NPR's Becky Sullivan reports.
6: Last September, a podcast by the investigative journalist Pablo Torre shook the NBA's world. The LA Clippers, he claimed, had made a shady deal with a company called Aspiration, meant to duck the NBA's salary cap in order to pay millions of extra dollars to their all-star forward Kawhi Leonard.
7: What I started doing was scour the internet for any mentions of Aspiration. Any appearances, tweets, quotes, Instagram posts, anything by Kawhi Leonard endorsing Aspiration. And this was hard to find.
6: This was big news. That kind of sham endorsement deal is banned under the league's salary cap rules. Torrey's reporting won him a Pulitzer Prize and led the NBA to hire a law firm to run their own investigation. That month, team officials and Leonard himself denied breaking any rules.
8: I mean, the NBA is going to do their job. None of us did no wrongdoing. That's it. We invite the investigations.
6: The NBA and its players' union have long agreed to measures like the salary cap as ways to encourage competitive balance. In other words, to prevent rich owners with deep pockets from freely outspending cash-poor teams. The man who owns the Clippers is the former Microsoft CEO Steve Ballmer. In fact, he's by far the richest owner in the NBA, worth some $150 billion. His wife, Connie, is a financial supporter of NPR. In an interview with ESPN last September, Steve Ballmer denied the allegations of misconduct.
9: We, the Clippers, have abided by the salary cap circumvention rules because that's the right thing to do.
6: Yesterday, the league released findings from that investigation it opened and announced a historic punishment. The NBA's law firm found the Clippers had arranged off-court deals for Leonard with Aspiration and three other companies in violation of league rules. Three team officials, including Ballmer, will be suspended from all league and team activities for as long as a year. Leonard avoided suspension but must pay a $700,000 fine. He was traded this summer to the Toronto Raptors. The biggest blow to the Clippers as a team is the loss of draft picks, 5 years worth of first-round picks starting in 2029. In a statement, the Clippers said they, quote, vehemently reject the NBA's findings and accused the investigation of bias. The team said it will vigorously challenge the findings and penalties. Becky Sullivan, NPR News.
10: As the color fades to black, I would take the whole thing back now, baby, when the sky starts caving in.
0: What is that music? Ah, yes, you're listening to Mac Ayers performing at NPR's Tiny Desk. The video dropped today. You can watch the full Tiny Desk on the music tab of the NPR app, which is at npr.org/get the app.
10: I would throw it all away tonight now when the walls start closing in. At least I said I saw it coming.
0: Morning Edition from NPR News. I'm Steve Inskeep.
1: And I'm Michelle Martin.

0: It's Morning Edition from NPR News. I'm Michelle Martin.
1: And I'm Steve Inskeep. The Trump administration is celebrating more agreements to give the U.S. access to Venezuelan oil.
0: Energy Secretary Chris Wright was in Venezuela's capital, Caracas, on Wednesday. He appeared with acting President Delcy Rodriguez to announce new energy deals.
2: Today is a historic day in the transformation of Venezuela and the expansion of the possibilities for the Venezuelan people.
0: The agreements come with the same authoritarian government that the U.S. once opposed. American troops captured Rodriguez's predecessor, Nicolas Maduro. But if the new boss is the same as the old boss, what does that mean for democracy?
1: Reporter John Onis is following this from neighboring Colombia. John, good morning.
3: Good morning, Steve.
1: How do these energy agreements work?
3: Well, under the first agreement that was announced by Trump last Friday, the U.S. government will partner with Venezuela's second largest private oil company. The White House says this will give the U.S. majority control of more than 65 billion barrels of Venezuelan oil. Now, this is unusual because the U.S. government itself hasn't been directly involved in oil production since World War II. However, private companies had been wary of Venezuela, so this was widely seen as the Trump administration trying to get the investment ball rolling. The one big U.S. firm that answered Trump's call is Chevron. So in a separate agreement, Chevron CEO, who was also in Caracas yesterday, pledged along with partners to invest $7 billion over the next 5 years. He said that would double the company's output in Venezuela to about 500,000 barrels per day.
1: What are Venezuelans saying about the United States going more fully into the oil business?
3: Well, oil is a very emotional issue in Venezuela because it makes up more than 90% of its export income. And during its socialist revolution, the government forced out some foreign oil companies. In fact, I was in Venezuela back in 2007 when then-President Hugo Chavez nationalized U.S.-operated oil fields. There were these huge crowds dressed in revolutionary red T-shirts, and they were cheering him on. And so that's why, for a lot of people now, it's really quite jarring to see their current president cozying up to Trump and to Chevron. Now, critics claim that new oil deals are the result of Trump's gunboat diplomacy after removing Maduro and are therefore unconstitutional. But others say Venezuela needs the foreign investment. The oil industry is in terrible shape and is pumping just one-third of what was produced back in the 1990s.
1: What does all of this mean for the effort to promote democracy in Venezuela?
3: Well, the Trump administration is sponsoring talks between the Rodriguez government and the political opposition, which is pushing for free elections. Remember, Rodriguez was Nicolas Maduro's vice president, and she was fully supportive of his repressive regime. In fact, her government still holds more than 300 political prisoners. But when he was asked at the White House on Wednesday about new elections for Venezuela, Trump was skeptical.
4: I just don't think they're ready yet. You know, it's very new. We took them out of a dictatorship, and we're getting along great with the government. Delcy, as you know, is doing a very, very good job, very highly respected.
3: Now, for democracy activists, such statements show that Trump doesn't really care about a democratic transition, that he'd vastly prefer dealing with the compliant Rodriguez rather than a more independent president.
1: John Otis in Colombia, thanks so much.
3: Thank you.
0: How might President Trump's plan for Venezuelan oil actually work? Benjamin Gadan is here to help us answer that. He served at the State Department, the Treasury Department, and as South America Director on the National Security Council during the Obama administration. He's now the director of the Latin America program at the Stimson Center. That's a think tank that describes its mission as promoting international peace and security. Good morning, Mr. Gadan.
5: Good morning.
0: So let me make sure I understand this. There appear to be two types of deals happening here. The first, from last week, is that the administration is partnering with a Venezuelan company to take a direct stake in oil production. The other, from yesterday, is private companies like Chevron investing more in Venezuela. So if I have that right?
5: You do.
0: Okay. So how do these new deals fit into the administration's overall strategy?
5: Yeah, I think the Chevron deal is a really traditional approach from the oil industry. And this is what President Trump was hoping would happen when he invaded Venezuela in January and removed Nicolas Maduro. Unfortunately, from the perspective of the White House, very few oil companies have decided to take the risk of operating in what is a very difficult investment climate. I think that's what led to this extraordinary announcement that the Pentagon itself would become a player in the oil sector.
0: And Venezuela produces mostly heavy and extra heavy crude. Is that a significant hurdle in dramatically ramping up production in the way that the Trump administration is envisioning and in fact promising?
5: No, I don't think that's the big impediment. The United States has the equipment and experience to refine Venezuela's heavy crude. In fact, the U.S. and Venezuelan oil sectors historically were very much intertwined. The real problems are the uncertainty of operating in a country that's governed by an unstable authoritarian regime, and also this incredible need for private investment in a country where investors are understandably very reluctant to risk their capital.
0: So what would you say are the most critical elements needed for this deal to succeed? And in succeed, I have to say, under the parameters that the administration laid out, because obviously there are other people who think success means something else. But
5: yeah, absolutely, right? If you set aside kind of the moral considerations of extorting the Venezuelan government for, you know, below market prices to extract its oil, you have considerations about whether the deal is practical, whether this promised $100 billion in private investment that would be needed to dramatically increase Venezuelan oil production is at all realistic given current political and physical conditions.
0: Is there a way, though, in which this serves U.S. interests, broadly defined?
5: Yeah, well, I think actually narrowly defined, it might serve U.S. interests, which is to say, who wouldn't want access to 65 billion barrels of oil, much of it potentially at below market costs? Right, I think that is appealing. This is 17 oil fields that the United States would have access to with, you know, a portion of that sold to the United States at cost, meaning well below what it's worth on global markets. Again, it's unclear if any of that will come to pass, but you could see the narrow appeal.
0: But what about in terms of a democratically elected successor government? It doesn't serve that political interest. It serves a U.S. economic interest, is what I think I hear you saying, but it doesn't serve the interest of a sort of a broader democratic move in Venezuela.
5: Yeah, I think it's really problematic for the interests of the Venezuelan democratic opposition. I think the message that most people in the United States and Venezuela have received from this deal is that the United States is probably not very committed to a democratic transition. A successor government in Venezuela would inevitably return to the details of this deal and conclude that it's not in the interest of Venezuela to offer these concessions to the United States.
0: But what about improving the quality of life for the Venezuelan people, at least on an economic basis?
5: Yeah, the Venezuelan people, broadly speaking, support the development of Venezuela's oil industry. It used to produce more than 3 million barrels a day. It now produces about 1 million barrels per day. And so if a deal like this does generate huge amounts of foreign investment, it would help reanimate a Venezuelan economy that desperately needs new activity.
0: But it's interesting because we only have about 30 seconds here. What I think I hear you say is if the goal here is in part to dislodge, say, Chinese investment, what this actually does is set Venezuela up for the Chinese market model, which is economic development at the expense of democratic freedom.
5: Yeah, I mean, it certainly seems that way, right? The Venezuelan opposition wants new investment in Venezuela. It wants the Venezuelan oil sector to be back on its feet, but it doesn't want that at the cost of freedom for more than 300 political prisoners and at the cost of a democratic system that Venezuela enjoyed for much of its recent history.
0: That's Benjamin Gaudin, Senior Fellow and Director of the Stimson Center's Latin America Program. Mr. Gaudin, thank you.
5: Thank you.
1: The president of China has finished a visit to Egypt, which is the most populous country in the Middle East and a traditional U.S. ally. NPR's Aya Batra reports on Beijing's influence there.
6: Chinese leader Xi Jinping arrived in Cairo to pomp and pageantry. President Abdel Fattah al-Sisi and Egypt's first lady greeted Xi and his wife as they stepped off the plane to a red carpet, a military salute, a folkloric dance troupe, and children wearing t-shirts with Xi's face printed on them. Xi made Egypt his only destination in the Mideast, emphasizing that Cairo remains a linchpin. That's retired Egyptian Major General Samir Farag. He says China sees Egypt as its gateway to Africa to locally manufacture goods and leverage the Suez Canal. But this relationship is evolving beyond traditional fields into artificial intelligence, technology sharing, and defense. Chinese J-16 fighter jets held military exercises with Egypt's French-made Rafale at air bases in Egypt last month. Cairo, though, still relies on over $1 billion in U.S. military aid every year. But like other Mideast allies, It's broadening its defense ties, says Bilal Saab, a former advisor to the Pentagon who's now a senior managing director at Trends Research and Advisory.
7: So now it's kind of like a portfolio approach to security, where there isn't exclusive reliance on the Americans, but multiple layers of deterrence and defense.
6: He says that while countries in the region view the U.S. as an increasingly unpredictable partner,
7: what they're doing here is trying to figure out ways to complement the U.S. security umbrella, not to replace it.
6: The joint military exercises and Xi's visit come 6 months into a U.S.-Israeli war with Iran that's engulfed the region. Egypt's also facing instability on all its borders with Israel, Gaza, Sudan, and Libya. But its most pressing concern seems to be further south in Ethiopia, which has built dams in the Nile River that Egypt says threatens its water lifeline. After their meeting in Cairo, the Chinese and Egyptian leaders issued a joint statement. In it, China affirmed support for Egypt's Nile water rights and its, quote, legitimate right to safeguard its water and food security. And Egypt reiterated its position that Taiwan is a, quote, inalienable part of Chinese territory. Aya Boltraoui, NPR News.

0: It's Morning Edition from NPR News. I'm Steve Inskeep.
1: And I'm Michelle Martin. One side worries the other is too complacent, too close to corporate interests, too tied to Israel. The other side says that side is too extreme, too angry, and will taint the brand. Is it a fight for the soul of the Democratic Party or just the normal friction of a party trying to fight its way back into power? Let's ask veteran political journalist Ron Brownstein. He's a columnist at Bloomberg Opinion and senior political analyst at CNN, and he's with us now. Good morning, Ron. Thanks for joining us.
2: Good morning.
1: So a lot of us have been using this shorthand of establishment Democrats or moderates versus progressives to describe some of the primary contests we've seen so far. Does that language really work, or how would you describe it?
2: I think there's a lot of truth in that. And I think there's also a significant generational aspect to what's going on. I mean, I think the desire for generational change in the Democratic Party after the dispiriting for Democrats final act of the Biden presidency is overwhelming. But yes, I do think there is a left versus center on policy, on a vision of what the winning coalition is, on the kind of the messaging.
1: Is there a through line to the results that we've seen so far?
2: I think there is a through line. And the through line is that there is no clear winner. Both sides in the contests that have clearly pit left against center in the Democratic Party, each side has notched significant victories. One thing I will say is that with the very prominent exception of Abdul El-Sayed, by and large, the left breakthroughs have primarily still come in places that are safe, that are deep blue districts. For the most part, not entirely, but for the most part, Democrats are still relying on more centrist candidates in the places that will likely determine whether they will get the majority back. And I think that's what makes Michigan so important and so revealing, because the left has argued for years, look, if you give us the ball, we can win these swing states. And this is going to be, I think, the biggest, most consequential test of that that we've seen so far.
1: And that is what kind of leads to the anxiety, fear, anger of people who have been in the game for a long time. Paul Begala was on this program a couple of weeks ago, and this is what he said on this program.
3: My biggest worry is that the far left will taint the Democrat brand. Keep in mind, the Democratic Socialists are not Democrats. They have their own party, and they have their own, to my mind, very eccentric platform. Things like no U.S. Senate, no police, no military.
1: So obviously, a lot of people disagree with that in the sense that there are people who share broadly progressive goals, but they don't consider themselves Democratic Socialists. Does the average voter take people who do embrace that label and apply it to people who don't?
2: That is one of the biggest questions in this election. I tend to be skeptical. The issue isn't whether Republicans can try to portray individual candidates who are from the left as being too far left. They are certainly going to try to do that in Michigan. They might try to do that in Maine, where Troy Jackson replaced Graham Plattner. But as we said, by and large, the left candidates are running in places where it doesn't matter because they're going to win anyway, because they're safe Democratic districts. The real issue in November is whether Republicans can hang around the neck of the centrist candidates who are running in the swing districts the more eccentric views of the left candidates running in the safe districts. And Republicans are putting a lot of stock on their belief that they can do that. I would just point out that they did try a very similar strategy in 2018 when Alexandria Ocasio-Cortez and the other members of the squad were first elected. They tried to basically tie Democratic candidates everywhere to them and say, you know, if you elect Democrats, this is what you're going to get. And Democrats won over 40 House seats that year.
1: Do candidates who are running in the more moderate lane, as it were, do they have a clear message that they can articulate that they think is equally compelling or that unifies them?
2: I think the answer is no. By and large, the centrists are not challenging the desirability of the ideas of the left. They are basically only challenging the feasibility or the electability of the ideas of the left. It's very similar to what we saw from Hillary Clinton versus Bernie Sanders in 2016, where she didn't really run head on against his agenda and question whether it was something Democrats really would want, even if they could do it. She just basically said, well, we don't have the votes to pass it. In fact, Bernie Sanders said the other day that if there is one litmus test for his support in primaries, it is support for single-payer health care. And really, I'm unaware of any Democratic candidate running against a single-payer advocate who has taken the strategy of Buttigieg and Biden in 2020 and said, well, How are you going to pay for this? Do you want the federal government, especially in the RFK Jr. era, in control of the health insurance decisions for the entire country? They're not doing that. They're basically just saying, well, you can't get 60 votes, you can't get elected. And I think that's allowed the candidates on the left to take the momentum. And I think that's a real clear lesson for 28, which is that the centrists are going to have to make a case for why their approach is not only more electable, but why it could produce better outcomes.
1: And what about tone? I mean, the progressive left has been very vocal about wanting fighters to take on President Trump. Is that a real demand, or is that simply that that happens to be the posture of the people who have been successful to this point?
2: No. I think one of the biggest debates in the Democratic Party is whether what we are seeing is a lurch to the left, or really whether it's a demand for more aggressive pushback and fight against Trump. I think the affect of the left candidates, where they do seem to be more outraged about what is happening, is probably more important to their success. I think Democrats clearly feel that the party leadership has failed them. You know, I wrote the other day that I think if you're going to run from the center in the 2028 Democratic primaries for president, I think the lesson of the 2026 Democratic primaries is that you have to make

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1: From poverty to comfort and a relative unknown to Emmy nominated, comedian Robbie Hoffman has been through some big life shifts. And even when facing criticism for her remarks, she still wants to speak her truth.
2: I don't know. I feel like if I can't talk about it, who can?
1: I'm Juana Summers. My conversation with Robbie Hoffman on All Things Considered from NPR News.

0: It's Morning Edition from NPR News. I'm Steve Inskeep.
1: And I'm Michelle Martin. Gloria Steinem has died. Her foundation posted online this morning that she died yesterday in New York City. She was 92 years old.
0: Gloria Steinem co-founded Ms. Magazine, the first mass-market feminist monthly. She continued to write and speak about women's issues well into her 90s. If there was a Mount Rushmore for feminism, Gloria Steinem would probably be on it.
1: It might be awkward, even unpopular, to note this now, but it is a fact that she was attractive in a traditional way, with a signature style that was both instantly recognizable and politically useful. That, according to her friend and Ms. Magazine co-founder, Letty Cotton Pogrebin.
2: She made it okay to be a feminist for people who thought, you know, all feminists were man-haters and all feminists had hairy legs and, you know, all the stereotypes we have all lived through.
1: When Ms. Magazine first hit the newsstands in 1972, the very name was considered radical. Many people had to be told how to pronounce it. Here's NPR's Linda Wertheimer on All Things Considered in a story about that first issue.
3: MS, Ms., capital M, small s, period. A salutation recommended by secretarial handbooks for use when a woman's marital status is unknown.
0: She would publish Ms. Magazine because she had begun her career as a journalist. Steinem's initial claim to fame was an article about going undercover as a Playboy bunny, which is what they call the cocktail waitresses at Playboy clubs. She told WHYY's Fresh Air that when she wanted to write about equality for women, she found magazines were not so receptive.
4: The magazine said, well, you know, we published our article on feminism last year, or if we're going to write one article saying that women are full human beings, we'll have to publish one right next to it saying they're not in order to be objective.
1: Steinem spent most of her life traveling across the country and around the world to speak and organize and raise money on behalf of women's rights. Even into her 80s, she was likely to visit a dozen different cities in a month. In her 2015 memoir, My Life on the Road, she traced her vagabond lifestyle to her childhood. Her father sold antiques town to town and took his family with him. But she told NPR that her unusual childhood wasn't a hardship, it was a gift.
4: Which is the ability to live with insecurity and to be open to the next moment's adventure.
1: She took an interest in the people along the way, including taxi drivers and fellow airplane passengers.
0: Her friend Letty Cotton Pogrebin said she'd remember these people. They were her family.
2: The kids she meets along the way, the women who stay after her lectures, the people she meets on planes. You know, and those are the people who mean something to her.
0: Steinem had a number of high-profile romantic relationships but did not marry until her mid-60s. Her husband was David Bale, a British businessman, an animal rights activist, and the father of the actor Christian Bale.
1: Steinem told NPR they spent just 3 years together before he died of brain cancer.
4: I think that I came into his life to help him out of life, and he came into my life to make me live in the present, because I live in the future otherwise.
0: Steinem's career shows the evolution of feminism in society. In her early days, she was considered radical. By her later years, in 2013, she received the Presidential Medal of Freedom from President Obama. She lived long enough to see huge changes in abortion rights. She had an illegal abortion at the age of 22. Later, the Supreme Court established abortion as a constitutional right and then took it away.
1: She told NPR she did not believe her work on reproductive justice was in vain.
4: One thing I've learned over time, over and over again, that politics and deep change and, you know, everything we're trying to do is like a tree.

0: too often we think the tree grows from the top, from Congress. Trees grow from the bottom.
1: By everyday people and their communities.
2: In Massachusetts, a jury is deadlocked in the murder trial of Lindsay Clancy.
1: Clancy is standing trial for killing her three children in 2023. Her defense has never denied that, but says her actions were caused by serious postpartum psychosis. Jurors told the judge twice they could not reach a unanimous decision, but the judge told them to keep going. This raises the possibility that this high-profile case could end in a mistrial.
2: Deborah Becker from Emerson WBUR has been covering this trial and joins us to talk about this. Good morning.
3: Good morning.
2: What is happening to try to move the jury along in this rather complicated case?
3: Well, yesterday was the fifth day of deliberation, still no verdict. So the judge took the step of issuing formal instructions, telling the jurors to keep trying. This is a legal procedure called Toohey-Rodriguez instructions in Massachusetts, and it's designed basically to break an impasse. Judge William Sullivan told the jurors that they know the case best and should try to reach consensus.
4: There is no reason to suppose that the case will ever be submitted to 12 persons more intelligent, more impartial, or more competent to decide it.
3: These are sort of a final step before a mistrial might be declared, and that's according to John Thompson, a criminal defense attorney who's not involved in this case.
5: It's the last-ditch effort to salvage a verdict out of the trial.
2: So the judge is reassuring them, you are the people who can do this, but what if they still can't agree?
3: Well, they've deliberated almost 30 hours so far. If they remain deadlocked today, the judge could then declare a mistrial. Attorney Thompson has dealt with cases like this and says it's a toss-up, really, as to whether jurors do come back with a verdict or remain divided.
5: As a group, they have to be unanimously persuaded to come to the same decision. So that's a hard thing to do, especially in a case like this.
3: Clancy's attorneys argued the insanity defense, saying that she acted in the grips of postpartum psychosis. So this whole trial essentially has been a debate about her mental state.
2: Yeah.
3: The jury's heard complex and sometimes bewildering testimony. Prosecutors say Clancy rationally planned to kill her children. They reminded the jury of many of the horrific details of the children's violent deaths, and they worked to convince them that she was sane.
2: What if we do get to the point of a mistrial? What happens then?
3: Then it's up to the district attorney to decide whether to retry the case. The DA isn't commenting on that at the moment. But Clancy's attorney, Kevin Reddington, told reporters outside court yesterday that he's prepared to defend her again if need be.
6: Yeah, I'm going to ask the judge. I have some motions to file. If they come back with a verdict, we'll see what it is. If they don't, I'm ready to try it next week.
2: What's it like to be around the courthouse as everybody waits and waits?
3: Yeah, it's very tense. Several jury members appear to be really tired. Clancy's family members have been here throughout the trial. They also look wiped out. And after the judge read those instructions, Clancy's attorney put his hand on her shoulder and she leaned against him. Legal experts expect that we will likely know the outcome of this case later today.
2: Reporter Deb Becker from WBUR will be there whatever happens. Deb, thanks so much.
3: You're welcome.
2: If you or someone you know is in crisis or thinking about hurting yourself, you can call or text the Suicide and Crisis Lifeline. It is 988.

0: It's Morning Edition from NPR News. I'm Michelle Martin.
1: And I'm Steve Inskeep. More than 1,200 people are now confirmed dead from last week's floods in Nepal, and about 5,000 are unaccounted for. The number keeps rising. Families who can't find their loved ones are cremating their effigies instead, and authorities hold out hope that bodies in their care might be claimed. NPR's Dia Hadid reports.
2: A large yellow bulldozer is seen in footage shared by the Indian daily The Hindu. It trundles into a hilly forest in the devastated district of Chitwan. It scrapes out red earth, a trench, to bury unclaimed flood victims. Officials hope this will be a temporary resting place because Nepalese, who are mostly Hindu, cremate their loved ones. But they're being buried because the morgues were too full. Local media reported that at least 340 bodies were found nearby. Officials have logged DNA into a database, burying each corpse with a tag visible above the ground. That identifies the dead in case their DNA can be matched with a living relative. The police say more than 560 relatives of the missing have offered their DNA samples. Anil Thapa, an inspector with the Chitwan police, told the Associated Press.
3: Then if DNA matches, we can extract the dead bodies from the ground.
2: Nepal's police say on X they've temporarily buried more than 880 bodies. Other nations are helping extract and process the DNA, says a spokesman for Nepal's Ministry of Foreign Affairs. They include, he says,
4: the 19-member forensic team from India, a 5-member specialized forensic team from China arrived yesterday. The disaster victim identification team of 6 individuals from Singapore has just arrived.
2: Spokesman Lok Bahadur Pordel Chetri added that
4: an additional Korean forensic team has also joined the work.
2: He says Nepal has requested more equipment to facilitate this grim task, including more bags for human remains. But some families have given up hope of finding their loved ones. So in Kathmandu, by the river of the revered Pashupatinath Temple, a Hindu priest blows on a conch shell, a funeral rite to ward off evil. Mourners create effigies of the dead, stick figures made from bundles of holy kusha grass. They're bound in yellow cloth, inscribed with the name of the Hindu god Ram. One family lines up 6 of them. They're piled onto pyres with straw, garlanded with marigolds. Grieving male relatives with freshly shaven heads circle them 3 times, then set them alight from a flame flickering in a clay pot. Hindu priest Tulsi Prasad tells NPR producer Mamita Bhandari he's performed countless rituals like this recently. He says the souls of those who died in natural disasters are immortal. One of the men undertaking this symbolic cremation is Barendra Basnet. He says he too lost 6 family members. Only one was found, his sister-in-law, who washed up on a riverbank. And he's not alone. Another man at the Hindu temple declines to give his name. He points to the other side of the riverbank, also full of people performing the same symbolic ritual. Yesterday, he says, it was filled with people. And tomorrow, it may be full again. Dia Hadid, NPR News, with Mamita Bhandari in Kathmandu.
1: 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I'm Steve Inskeep.
0: And I'm Michelle Martin.

0: How state laws affecting unions can affect your wages even if you're not in a union.
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0: From Marketplace in Washington, I'm Kimberly Adams. We're headed into the Labor Day weekend, a celebration of America's labor movement and unions. But only about 10% of workers were in unions in 2025, according to the Bureau of Labor Statistics. State laws have a big impact on union membership, as well as worker wages more broadly. A new report from the Economic Policy Institute finds people who live in right-to-work states make nearly 7% less on average than people who live in states without right-to-work laws. That wage gap has more than doubled in the last decade. Marketplace's Samantha Fields has more.
2: 26 states have so-called right-to-work laws. Kentucky was the last to pass one in 2017.
3: Right-to-work is kind of a misnomer.
2: Elise Gould at the Economic Policy Institute says these laws do not offer workers any job protections.
3: Instead, what they do is prohibit any requirement that workers covered by a union contract either join the union or contribute toward the cost of union representation.
2: Which makes unionizing harder. In states with right-to-work laws, just 6% of workers are in a union versus 16% in states without these laws. And salaries are lower on average, especially for women and Black and Hispanic workers, says Kyle Moore at the Century Foundation.
4: A lot of that comes down to what unions do for folks, right? Black workers often see a greater benefit from having a union than white workers because the private market is often unfair to Black workers.
2: But Gould at EPI says the right-to-work laws themselves are just one factor.
3: Non-right-to-work states are more likely to have higher minimum wages. They're more likely to have restrictions on non-compete agreements or pay transparency policies.
2: And she says those policies are likely also contributing to higher wages for workers in those states. I'm Samantha Fields for Marketplace.
0: Let's do the numbers. The Dow Jones Industrial Average is up 380 points, that's 0.7%. The S&P 500 is up 0.4%, and the NASDAQ is up 0.6%. The 10-year Treasury yield is down at 4.75%. And the number of first-time unemployment claims last week came in, 206,000. It's an increase of 2,000 from the week before. We have a weekly newsletter that goes out every Friday. You can get the best of Marketplace straight to your inbox. Sign up today to get it tomorrow. We'll have explainers and analysis on the economic news of the week. 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
1: 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Horizon3.ai. And by VantageScore, the predictive credit score that helps lenders accurately assess an additional 33 million consumers using accurate, alternative, and trended data. 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
0: Tomorrow, in the much-anticipated jobs report from the Bureau of Labor Statistics, one number to watch is the labor force participation rate. That's the percent of people that could be working who either have jobs or are looking for jobs. That number has dropped in the past few months to its lowest point since the depth of the pandemic. Some people exit the labor force because they want to, and some because they have to, which is why we're launching a new series today to tell their stories called Clocked Out.
5: My name is Brian O'Connell, and I'm 72 years old. I'm a retired Air Force aviator. I then became an Air Force junior ROTC instructor. So I taught for over 8 years, and then my eyesight started going south. I was diagnosed with glaucoma while I was still on active duty in the Air Force. And then about, 15 years after I was diagnosed, I had a pressure spike, and that's when I experienced immediate vision loss. In early 2016, I realized that I didn't think that I was going to be able to continue to teach So at the end of the school year, I retired. It was very difficult to step away because it was not on my terms. I really enjoyed what I was doing as a teacher. I enjoyed the daily interaction with the students. I enjoyed the extracurricular activities that I was part of. Things were a little dark in sometimes, and I started avoiding just being around other people who I knew because I was not able to see their faces, and therefore I felt uncomfortable. Until one day, my wife was reading a letter to the editor to the local newspaper from the veteran who wrote in about a program the Department of Veterans Affairs offers, the VA, called the Blind Rehabilitation Center. It's a service to basically teach veterans how to deal with that, technology and orientation and mobility and life skills. I learned a tremendous amount. In 2022, my friend and former fellow instructor told me that the guy who replaced me was also going to retire, and there was no one who was going to replace him. And so I said to him, almost without thinking too hard about it, if you don't mind a blind guy coming back, I'll come back and I'll teach. I came back and started teaching in January of 2023. My process was different, but the result was the same. I was their teacher, I was their instructor. My fellow instructor and I were teammates again. We taught together for another 2.5 years. Until he was ready to retire. And at that point, I said, hey man, we'll go out together. And this time it's on my terms.
0: That was Brian O'Connell, now retired in Greenville, South Carolina. You can hear more stories from this series later today on our afternoon show and at marketplace.org/clockedout. In Washington, I'm Kimberly Adams with the Marketplace Morning Report. 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

0: It's All Things Considered from NPR News. I'm Scott Detrow in Washington.
1: And I'm Elsa Chang in Culver City, California. Gloria Steinem has died. The trailblazing journalist and activist for women's rights was 92 years old. Throughout her life, Steinem pushed back on gender stereotypes and championed feminist ideals like reproductive freedom. For many, her name became synonymous with the fight for women's rights. And for some, like filmmaker and activist Abigail Disney, Gloria Steinem was also a friend and mentor. Abigail Disney joins us now to remember Steinem. Thank you so much for taking the time to speak with us, and I'm very sorry for your loss.
2: Thank you, and I'm just so happy to talk about Gloria.
1: Thank you. Well, what did it feel like when you first heard this news today?
2: I've been in Ireland for a lot of the summer, but I did last week get on a plane and go see her before it was too late. So I'm really happy I had that little moment with her, even if it was just so brief. But I was so blown away that she was, you know, just as gracious and funny and smart as she always was.
1: Well, you have said before that you grew up in a household where feminism was criticized, like where Gloria Steinem's name was spoken about as if she were some sort of cultural villain. And then I understand that you met her for the first time at an event in 1993.
2: Yeah.
1: Tell me, what surprised you the most when you finally met her in person?
2: Her hilarity. You know, so I told her sometimes I picture you with a Groucho Marx cigar in your hand, because she would wisecrack like that all the time. And I did not see that coming, you know. So we just cracked each other up and had a great time together because she was so funny.
1: Wait, how is it that you came to be such close personal friends with her as an adult?
2: You know, it's funny because, yeah, I didn't meet her until I was 33. It was 30 some odd years ago. And I said, would you ever have lunch with me? I mean, like, I was in awe, as everyone is, you know. I was in awe of getting the chance to meet her. And she said, yeah, that would be great. And it's so strange because she just made room for me in her heart and she just opened wide up to me. And then we had a series of things. Like, I was in the hospital for quite a long time in 99 at Lenox Hill, which is right around the corner from where she lived. And she would come two or three times a week to visit me, a couple Starbucks in her perfectly manicured hands. And and we would just sit there because what are you going to do? I'm on bed rest for 10 weeks, you know.
1: Yeah.
2: So, and she really understood that just how terrifying the situation was for me. And that the only way to help me was to just come and talk and shoot the breeze with me.
1: And shoot the breeze.
2: And she took that really seriously. And, you know, I came from something very different than what she came from. And there was a lot to sort of dig my way out from under.
1: What do you mean? You mean as a Disney?
2: Yeah, as a Disney and from a very politically conservative, socially conservative family. Mm-hmm. You know, I was really, of all the issues flying around in the 60s and 70s, feminism was the one that got my family most worked up and angry.
1: Oh, interesting. Wow.
2: You know, and so, you know, and my mother used to say things to me like, oh, women make terrible friends, never trust a woman, and things like that. I mean, a lot of what came out of her mouth was just the polar opposite of what Gloria thought. And so that's why I was so drawn to her from the beginning, because she felt like an other mother who might be better for me than the one that I was assigned. Not that I didn't love my mother, but, you know, it was just she could look at a person and see everything she thought possible that they were capable of. And then she would just be bent on helping you understand how capable you were.
1: Yeah.
2: Of things,
1: yeah.
2: Big changes, big things. And so every time I was maybe having doubts or not sure of the next thing, you know, she was there with the right sentence and the right encouraging emotion.
1: Was Gloria ever uncomfortable? Does she ever discuss this with you about being uncomfortable, being treated as like the embodiment, the face, the spokeswoman of feminism, that it was all her?
2: Yeah.
1: How did she carry that?
2: Yeah, no, she hated that. She really hated that because she felt, you know, she got too much credit for things that weren't necessarily all her doing. And that worked badly in her life, because then people would pin every problem on her, the hostile people would. And there were plenty of women in the feminist movement who thought she was problematic because she was pretty, that she was, you know, kind of putting forward, you know, a pleasing face that a lot of feminists didn't want out
3: there. A conventionally attractive female face.
2: Exactly. And
3: that
2: it
3: maybe
2: felt
3: didn't
2: like,
3: represent the diversity of the movement.
2: And you know that, and by the way, she got a lot of hostility as a white feminist. But you know what is so interesting was she was the white feminist who was the first white feminist who was from the beginning saying, this is not a white movement. You know, if the vast majority of feminists are black women, and we need to be listening to women of color. And so she wouldn't go speak. If somebody invited her to speak, just her, she would bring someone with her. It was a woman of color. She had partners who would travel with her to everything. And she was constantly insisting on, like, don't leave people of color out of this story because they are everything.
3: How do you want women now and in the future to remember and to honor Gloria Steinem? Or how do you think she would want to be honored, to be honest?
2: I told her, I think the word mensch is for men, but I think she's a wench. You know, she's been the best kind of wench I can imagine.
3: The best wench.
2: That would be, you know, if she could, like, get everybody to recognize how mutual and cooperative all social movements need to be to really make a change, that there doesn't need to be a hero at the top of the hill to and she didn't need that. If everybody would recognize their own power and pitch in together, that was all she wanted to help people do. And women do have it better, believe it or not. It's hard to imagine right in this moment the way people are talking about it, but we do have it better because we have more rights and we have more recourse. So I think of that kind of movement as the heart of how Gloria wanted to change the world, and she had a big part in it.
3: Filmmaker Abigail Disney remembering her very good friend Gloria Steinem. Thank you so much, Abigail, for talking to us on such a difficult day. It was a lovely conversation. Thank you.
2: Thank you so much.
0: A powerful El Nino climate pattern is developing, and it could be record-breaking. International forecasters released that warning today, and they say countries need to prepare for more extreme disasters like floods or droughts. Joining me to explain it all is NPR's Lauren Sommer. Hey, Lauren.
4: Hi, Scott.
0: Remind us, what is an El Nino again, and how it can affect the planet?
4: Yeah, so right now the Pacific Ocean is extremely warm right around the equator. That's El Nino. And this is a natural cycle that the Earth goes through every few years. That giant pool of warm water releases a lot of heat to the atmosphere. And that has ripple effects around the planet, you know, because it can shift weather patterns. Some regions see a more intense rain while others get drier. And as a result, there are more extreme floods and droughts.
0: I have seen this El Nino already called a super El Nino. How strong is it expected to be?
4: Yeah, I mean, supercharged is right. Some people are calling it Godzilla El Nino. Today, the United Nations Weather Agency emphasized that it's very strong. This is Celeste Salo, who is Secretary General of the World Meteorological Organization.
5: It may be stronger than anything since our monitoring began. So literally off the charts we have used for the past four decades.
4: This El Nino is still strengthening, too. It'll peak in November and December, and Salo says it goes into February of next year, if not longer.
0: Any sense of what kind of impacts that will have around the world, then?
4: Yeah, the first one's pretty simple. You know, all that heat raises the temperature globally. El Nino years tend to be the hottest years on record. And remember, the planet is already hotter because of climate change. It's about 2.5 degrees Fahrenheit hotter from burning fossil fuels compared to pre-industrial levels. So with that combination of climate change and El Nino, this year or next year could be the hottest on record.
0: And we're talking rainfall, we're talking flooding. What parts of the world tend to be most affected?
4: Yeah, I mean, I should say there's no guarantees about what an El Nino will bring, but there are definitely regions that tend to get harder. So here in the U.S., the southern half of the country tends to see more intense rain, so that raises the chance of floods. And then the northern half gets drier, which is a concern in the Intermountain West because there's already a drought there. Mm-hmm. And worldwide, both floods and droughts can have a huge impact on crops and the food supply, of course. The World Food Program is projecting that about 50 million people could be pushed into food insecurity because of this.
0: El Niños make the planet hotter. We mentioned climate change is also making the planet hotter. Do we know if climate change is increasing the chances of super El Niños?
4: It's a good question. Yeah, I mean, a study just came out about that. It looked at El Niños from the past 1,000 years. Julia Cole at the University of Michigan did that by looking at fossils of corals, actually. And she compared past El Niños to today's El Niños.
6: What we found is that the modern El Niños are significantly stronger than the ones that we saw in the pre-industrial era. So that leads us to believe that strong El Niño events that we're seeing now are a consequence of being in a warmer world.
4: She says today's El Niños are about 36% stronger, and that can lead to higher risks.
0: Knowing these risks, what can communities do to prepare, if anything?
4: Yeah, communities are already thinking about that. It includes things like, you know, evacuation plans or pre-positioning emergency supplies, being ready for those emergencies. UN officials say, you know, this El Niño forecast is so certain, it's so big, that it should be a huge warning sign to get ready before this winter hits.
0: That is NPR's Lauren Sommer. Thanks so much.
4: Thank you.

0: From NPR News, this is All Things Considered. I'm Elsa Chang in Culver City, California.
1: And I'm Scott Detrow in Washington. We are now in the final sprint to November and the midterm elections, and there is little question what the top issue is for voters. It is affordability. NPR's senior political correspondent Tamara Keith has been checking in with a group of about a dozen swing voters in swing states, and she's back with her latest installment of Swing Shift. Do we have a theme song for that?
2: I wish.
1: Maybe for next time. We'll work on it. In the meantime, tell us about these voters.
2: You know, they all have a history of changing parties with their votes. At some point in the last decade, every one of them has voted for President Trump. Now, though, they're divided on how he's doing. And what I love about this project is that it's long term. It's not a one off. They have agreed to talk to us candidly about their lives and political views over the next 2.5 years through these midterms and the next presidential election. And I check in with them regularly and often start with the same question.
3: A word or phrase I would use to describe the country right now is stuck.
4: I'd say chaotic.
5: Out of control.
6: Dumpster fire.
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11: Worry. I think everybody is worried about whether or not these prices are going to come down.
2: That was Wally, John, Stephen, Colleen, Lee, Teresa, Evan, Quintero, and Gerald. And NPR has agreed not to use their full names to protect them from professional or personal repercussions for expressing their views.
1: Let's talk a little bit more about what Gerald said, though. Gerald is worried about prices. How much does that come up?
2: A lot. When I first started Swing Shift, the Iran war had just begun and gas prices had spiked. Now, 6 months later, the war is still going and the average price of a gallon of regular unleaded is just over $4. I recently went to Pennsylvania and interviewed three of these voters at length. And in those conversations, the cost of living came up a lot. It's one thing to talk about affordability in the sort of abstract way that it often comes up in politics. It's another to sit in someone's home and really talk about what that means in their daily existence.
12: Do you mind if we use our kitchen?
13: Yeah, no, not problem.
2: John is 60 years old and lives in Philadelphia with his wife and adult son who has autism. John's daughter just got married, and his pride in his kids is infectious. He recently retired after facing some serious health issues and is working part-time as a security guard.
14: I've never made more than $60,000 a year. So you tell me. Now, when I was a kid, that would be, upper middle class. I don't even know if that would be lower middle class now.
2: I ask him the number one issue that will determine his vote, and he doesn't hesitate. Affordability.
14: I don't know how people today can be homeowners. So I worry about that. And just food. You know, so here's a big mistake Trump made. So Trump goes in and says, I'm going to lower your prices.
15: And I will cut your energy prices in half within 12 months. Okay, when that happens, everything's coming down. The donuts are going to come down. The food is going to come down, as we say, the groceries.
2: John voted for Trump in 2024 and also in 2016. In 2020, he voted for Joe Biden, but quickly soured on his presidency as inflation spiked post-COVID. But he says Trump hasn't kept his promises on prices. Just look no further than the dollar store.
14: We love dollar stores. Well, it became the $1.25 store under Biden. Now, because of the tariffs and because of everything, a lot of stuff is $1.50, $1.75.
2: That's not what he signed up for. John describes his economic condition as stressed, and yet he says he's luckier than most.
16: My name is Steven, and I'm 52 years old. I live in Feasterville, Trevose, PA.
2: Steven is disabled and is only able to work part-time in a low-wage hourly job. He works hard, but often there isn't much left after his rent and car payment.
16: Well, yeah, there are some months I do run out of food.
2: So when the price of meat or eggs is elevated, he feels it.
16: You can't expect people like me on a fixed income to pay almost, $2-3 worth of for a dozen eggs.
2: He says tariffs and the war with Iran are both hurting the economy. Stephen is a Biden to Trump voter, but less than 2 years into his term, he'd grade President Trump's performance on the job with a D.
16: I know that he's a businessman, don't get me wrong, but he has to focus on what people want, not what he wants. He's a real estate billionaire, but what about people like myself who are not billionaires?
2: This is in line with public polls that find the overwhelming majority of Americans think the president is focused on the wrong priorities. Still, both Stephen and John say, given the options, they'd vote the same way today as they did in 2024.
4: So my name is Colleen, and I am from Pittsburgh, Pennsylvania. I have 2 daughters and 3 dogs.
2: Like a lot of kids right now, Colleen's daughters are obsessed with those squishy fidget toys called Neatos. And before school started, they were going from store to store looking for them.
4: We're driving all over creation. It's insane. So yeah, the whole gas thing is kind of like I'm paying attention to because I'm filling up my tank an awful lot.
2: Colleen feels economically secure.
4: I mean, we're not paycheck to paycheck by any stretch, but...
2: But they're not totally comfortable either. She works, she volunteers with school and sports for her daughters, probably more than she can handle. And as a result, she doesn't have a lot of time for news and politics. She voted for Trump in 2016, but not since.
4: I mean, he talked a good game. Like, he sounded like he was going to make a positive change and get things done.
2: Her grade for him now is a D-. She's concerned about education, youth mental health, and the homelessness she sees on the streets in Pittsburgh, and wishes there was more focus on what's needed here at home.
4: I just feel like we're in places we shouldn't be. We're messing with people we shouldn't be messing with. We're arguing and fighting over I don't even know what. And for me, I go to the gas pump and I'm like, what do you mean I'm paying that much? And then I just looked, milk is like 5-something a gallon. I'm like, when did that happen?
1: That is reporting from NPR's Tamara Keith. Tam, listening to these swing voters, I'm wondering, given all of their concerns and these low grades, D-, for the president, what do you think that means for the midterms?
2: I mean, the president and Republicans in Congress are in a bad place. And not only are these voters upset about high costs, they are also directly tying them to the president's policies. Another of the swing shift voters, Gerald, who went from being a lifelong Democrat to a Trump super fan with the zeal of a convert, is tempering his enthusiasm as the war in Iran drags past 6 months. He went from grading Trump with an A++ earlier this year to just an A, with some hesitation and a lot of worry about prices. That said, I also asked these voters about Democrats, and their view of that party is also quite negative. The discontent among these swing voters is palpable.
1: Senior political correspondent Tamara Keith, thank you so much for this reporting.
2: You're welcome.

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1: An action comedy starring Ryan Reynolds and Sir Kenneth Branagh is set in the Cold War. An American fighter pilot is shot down in the Soviet Union and saved by a Russian.
2: This is an action comedy, right? But there's a conversation that skirts around quite fundamental things about whether we believe we're in the grip of the truth.
1: Sir Kenneth on the next Morning Edition from NPR News.

0: It's All Things Considered from NPR News. I'm Scott Detrow.
1: And I'm Ilse Chang. Ben Folds is out with an old/new album.
0: He's re-releasing his first record along with a shelved first attempt.
2: You don't recreate the past, and you don't try to anticipate the future. You walk into a studio, and you make sure that that's what you mean to say and do at that moment.
1: Now News.

0: This is All Things Considered from NPR News. I'm Elsa Chang in Culver City, California.
1: And I'm Scott Detrow in Washington. Immigration officers are breaking records for how many people they're arresting. And both Republicans and Democrats are hoping the administration's latest strategies will help them this midterm cycle. Here to break down the latest on the politics is NPR's immigration policy correspondent Ximena Bustillo. Hey, Ximena.
2: Hey, Scott.
1: This issue has been so front and center. It's been graphic. It's been emotional for so many voters. It's been very divisive. So how is it playing out in the election?
2: Well, both Republicans and Democrats are trying to find ways to lean into immigration enforcement as one of their top campaign issues this midterm cycle. I analyzed advertisement data from the firm Ad Impact of campaign ads that ran from January to June. And I found that when it comes to immigration, Republicans are spending way more money and running way more ads than Democrats are. And during next week's GOP midterm convention in Texas, there are already several scheduled sessions related to border security, crime and immigration, and other enforcement-related topics. Some Democrats, especially those in states that have seen bigger targeted surges, are trying to speak to the issue as well, but they're largely focused on criticizing the enforcement tactics and the sky-high congressional spending on immigration enforcement. There are still a few months to go before voters make their decisions, and we see if the administration's approach is resonating one way or another at the ballot box. A June Gallup poll showed that there were strong partisan divides on whether immigration was good for the country. Republicans were split, while Democrats largely supported it.
1: We know that the administration has really been pushing to increase the rate of arrests and deportations. It's broken some records. But I'm curious, is it meeting its overall goals?
2: Well, ICE this week announced that it had arrested 50,000 people in the month of August. That's in line with July figures as well. And both of those months were the highest numbers each in a single month under this administration. I spoke with David Hossman of the Deportation Data Project, which is tracking these numbers.
3: All kinds of ICE arrests seem to have been increasing. What's new about the most recent surge is that more arrests seem to be happening now through jails and prisons, through cooperation with state and local authorities. And it suggests that maybe the administration is having more success in working with states and localities.
2: The surge in arrests has been felt throughout the country.
1: Do we have a sense, though, whether all of the people who were arrested were people who entered the country illegally?
2: You know, that is hard to say. When they arrest folks, ICE doesn't necessarily publicly record if someone had legal status and then lost it, thus resulting in their arrest. Over the summer months, hundreds of thousands of people have lost legal status, whether because they were on a temporary protected status that ended, like Haitians, for example, or they're one of the many people whose visas or other permissions to stay are just not being processed. I spoke with Todd Schulte of Forward.us, an immigrant advocacy organization.
4: This is an unprecedented effort both to revoke status to millions of people who have a status today, as well as ramp up deportations.
2: And there is more to come on this front. One of the next groups to potentially lose that temporary protected status is El Salvador, which is the country with the longest lasting TPS designation. About 170,000 people could be affected. So the stripping of status could continue to add to the list of potential ICE targets for arrests.
1: There has been some Republican concern and criticism about the administration's tactics when it comes to these arrests, especially after what happened in Minneapolis at the beginning of the year. Has the administration responded to any of this criticism?
2: To some extent, one of the most bipartisan requests was for ICE to give every officer a body-worn camera to try and get more transparency. ICE told NPR in a statement that they now have all the devices for every officer and agent to have their own, and Mullen told reporters this week that he expects every officer out in the field to have their own by September. But there is skepticism. There's no congressional mandate that officers use the body cameras. And ICE policy does leave it up to the discretion of the ICE director whether the footage gathered is publicly released or not. So we'll see.
1: That is NPR's Ximena Bustillo. Thank you.
2: Thank you.
0: It's been more than a week since devastating floods in Nepal killed at least 1,000 people. Nepali groups in North Texas continue to grieve the loss of friends and family, but they're also determined to help their home country, which is considered the crown jewel of the Himalayas. Priscilla Rice from member station KERA has this report from Plano, Texas.
5: The scent of incense, sitar music, and chants fill the Mystic Mandala Meditation Center. Some of the people come to pray here every week. But this time, they're here for a different reason. grieving the tremendous loss their home country just experienced.
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5: Some here are still waiting to hear about the fate of their friends, family members, neighbors, and news about affected communities. Others aren't Nepali, but came to show support and help raise money. The flash floods and mudslides devastated dozens of communities, and aside from the death toll, there are more than 4,000 people missing. About 22,000 people of Nepali origin live in the North Texas area, the largest Nepali population in the U.S., according to the Pew Research Center. Vijay Moksha is the founder of the Meditation Center and says people have been trickling in.
7: So I feel that from last week, before that tragedy happened, people have a deeper understanding that, wait, my life is worth something.
5: Musician Ustad Tariq Khan, widely recognized as one of the top tabla players in the world, came to the center to play some of his original compositions. He offered his music as a prayer for healing.
8: I'm so sad, very sad, and also help people. This is very good. It's really, really good things about everybody's, and everybody, they have to help to them.
5: Dipesh Raj Pandey grew up in Kathmandu, the capital of Nepal, and has lived in Texas for over 2 decades. He still has family living in Nepal. All of them are accounted for after the flooding. But he's still hurting. Many of his friends lost their families. He speaks about the beauty of his country, a place he describes as having towering mountains, hills, and flatlands where crops grow.
9: If I try to explain to you what Nepal is almost like trying to explain chocolate to somebody that hasn't eaten chocolate. How do you explain what chocolate is? You'd have to try.
5: He was happy with the full house that showed up to the fundraiser to help Nepal's prime minister's disaster relief fund, and is grateful for those who are helping across borders to send aid to Nepal.
9: Nepalese community, of course, they are doing what they can, but seeing that the whole world coming together gives me hope in humanity.
5: While in Nepal, the death toll continues to rise. In the Dallas area, several organizations, including various religious faiths, are organizing vigils, memorials, and fundraisers to help their motherland. I'm Priscilla Rice in Dallas.

0: The hit TV series Yellowstone, a modern-day Western drama, is at the center of a copyright lawsuit. The screenwriter alleges a major TV producer stole her idea.
1: It happens all the time. People write things that are strikingly similar to each other. The person who feels aggrieved says, there's no other explanation for this other than they must have seen my work and stolen it. Therefore, I'm going to sue them.
0: So how has that argument played out in past cases? We will take a look tomorrow on All Things Considered. 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The Ig Nobel Prizes were awarded earlier today for humorous yet thought-provoking research. This year, the ceremony came with a twist. Here is NPR science reporter Ari Daniel.
2: Mark Abrams founded the Ig Nobel Prize in 1991.
3: The goal is to get people interested in things that otherwise they might never, ever, ever let themselves become interested in.
2: Like fluid mechanics. Tad Truscott is a fluid dynamicist at the King Abdullah University of Science and Technology in Saudi Arabia. He and his team won this year's physics prize for building the theory around and then prototyping a splash-free urinal.
4: You know, I don't know if you've ever been in a urinal and wore sandals. You sometimes feel those droplets. They could be yours. It might be your neighbor's. Well, the idea was to stop that completely.
2: Truscott helped determine the optimal stream angle to minimize splashback, less than 30 degrees. His colleagues then took it a step farther.
4: They were able to redesign a urinal so that any direction that you urinate into it, it maintains this minimum angle so that you always have no splash.
2: When Truscott got the news of the Ig Nobel, he was beyond thrilled.
4: I almost passed out. I was so excited. They didn't ask me if I was sitting down. And I think that would have been good.
2: This year's economic prize went to a group that found that those in higher social classes were more likely to take from a children's candy stash. A late researcher who examined the aerodynamics of nose blowing received the medicine award. And the biomechanics prize was given to a research team for developing a more rigorous definition of kissing, which allowed them to study the long history of the behavior in humans and beyond.
5: To understand how a trait has evolved, you can't just look at it in one species. You've got to look across different species.
2: Matilda Brindle, an evolutionary biologist at the University of Oxford, and her colleagues found that kissing occurs in most living large apes, and likely, they say, in Neanderthals.
5: Next time you kiss someone, you can think, this is the 21.5 million year old tradition that I'm honoring here. It's really ancestral. And to us, that suggests that it probably has quite a useful evolutionary function.
2: Like facilitating mate choice or exchanging beneficial oral microbes. All prize winners will receive 10 trillion Zimbabwean dollars, which is equivalent to 0 cents. Now, the in-person award ceremony has always been held in the U.S. Founder Mark Abrams again.
3: Before last year, almost every winner would find a way to travel to the ceremony from around the world. Last year, of the 10 winners, we ended up with only 6 of them at the ceremony.
2: 4 didn't want to travel to the U.S., citing safety concerns related to unpredictable immigration and visa protocols. So this year, for the first time, Abrams and his team decided to hold the Ig Nobel ceremony abroad, in Switzerland, where they've received a warm welcome. Holden Thorpe is the editor-in-chief of the Science family of journals and doesn't play a role in the Ig Nobels.
6: Unfortunately, the decision that they're making to hold their ceremony outside the U.S. is quite rational.
2: Thorpe says the move reflects a broader trend where international scientists are now less enthusiastic to come to the U.S. for study, work, and awards.
6: A principle by which the United States built its scientific excellence, which is that we welcome the best scientific talent from all over the world, that is no longer the case.
2: Which meant that earlier today, the traditional showering of the Ig Nobel laureates with a volley of paper airplanes occurred in Zurich, a celebration filled with splash and affection, now on a new continent. Ari Daniel, NPR News.
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0: From NPR News, this is All Things Considered. I'm Elsa Chang.
1: And I'm Scott Detrow. It is the new album Found on an Old Shelf. Ben Folds, pioneer in the alt-rock genre, is celebrating the 30th anniversary of his old band's debut album, Ben Folds 5, with a special release. It's a double album featuring a remastering of that debut. Along with tracks from what Folds calls his shelved first attempt. I spoke with Ben Folds recently, and we hopped in a time machine back to the 1990s when his three-person group with bassist Robert Sledge and drummer Darren Jesse first got started.
2: I had been kind of carrying most of those songs with me for maybe 10 years, which is crazy because I was 27. And, you know, I'd done everything from doing a stint living in New York City and trying to get my songs out there and nothing. It just was dead end. And I moved back to North Carolina in late 1994. And my ambition was to find great musicians back home where I understood the musicianship and was very grassroots, and to do it more, you know, like a band. I loved rock music, but my songs were probably coming across a bit on the Broadway side at the time. So I moved back to North Carolina and I met both Robert and Darren within about 2 weeks, and we were rehearsing immediately.

0: like never felt like this before.
1: How quickly was it clear to you that, like, okay, I think I can break through with these guys at this moment?
2: There was kind of two layers to it. One was that the 80s finally lost their grip on the aesthetic of pop music. So I think that there was that sense of optimism about it. And Robert, Darren, and I just have a chemistry. And it was very lucky. You know, their take on my music is to beat it up pretty badly, you know, in a good way. Like, just it not being precious. And so when we played our first gig, I felt like it was obvious that we had, you know, had good potential. We were not like anything else, and we were moving our own piano on the stage.
3: Is that right, boy, there? Does that sound good?
4: Can you hear the piano?
3: Yeah.
1: You've since had 30 years of artistic growth, and I'm wondering whether it's the original album or the shelved album, as you've been listening back and working on this re-release, what to you has changed the most about your music, and what to you do you hear and you say, yeah, that's me, we still do that, we still sound like that?
2: Well, I mean, what I aspire to do at any moment is the best of what I am then. There's something that you're good at that moment that you understand, you have perspective on in that moment. And you have more perspective on that than you ever will again. So you don't recreate the past, and you don't try to anticipate or fake what's going to be the future. You walk into a studio, or you sit with your songs, and you make sure that that's what you mean to say and do at that moment. That's that. And I think that that first record, you know, the one that we released, does that. The other one really nicely documents, professionally records the songs, and that's still what I hear. When I'm making music now, I don't feel like particularly a different person than I was with the first record, but you can't unknow things. And the thing that I still carry with me that I did from then, which is if I made a record and it didn't seem like who I was then, I would shelve it now, even if it had a $300,000 price tag attached to it, because I think that the worst thing you could do is to misrepresent yourself. Everyone else is going to do that for you.
1: I'm really interested in the shelved first attempt.
2: Mm-hmm.
1: How did you first come across it recently?
2: I obviously heard it when we decided that it wasn't what we needed to put out there. We had gotten a record deal with Caroline Records. Yeah, I think Smashing Pumpkins might have started there. And we were really excited about getting that out. And then we felt that we were a, for lack of a better word, an alt-rock band. But there was no one doing what we were doing. So they everyone wanted to sort of look at this and market it and can it as kind of this adult, contemporary, older people thing because it had piano in it. But we really rejected that. And when we went into the studio, we just ended up sort of, we were with a producer who was very good, but he made a lot of the decisions that were very much, again, maybe that was dictated by the label to a degree. The decisions skewed very much towards someone who we were not yet. And when we realized the result, we rejected it. Of course, we had spent our $14,000 budget. It was gone. That was it. That's all they had. My friend Carrie McCarthy, who was my music publisher, she found, I think, $3,000 to $5,000 for us to record it again in 3 days.
0: Your Uncle Walter told me everything he'd do if he was president.
1: What is one song that you would point somebody to who's curious about this? Like, what's the one song, whether it was on the re-release or the shelved album, that you've kind of spent the most mental energy on or thought the most about over the course of this project?
2: I think the notable songs on the Vaulted record are Julianne, because it's different, and Evaporated. Evaporated ended up on our second record, by the way, not the first record. So the shelved first one was the first take of it, which I think is really interesting. As far as the song that I think when I press play on anything on that first album, the one I've always been the most interested in would probably be a surprise to my fans, but it was Best Imitation of Myself.

0: And it was because I believe that everything converged on that recording. The sound, the fuzz bass, and the way that the band kicks in, the statement of not being yourself or being yourself, it's about imitating yourself, is really perfectly relevant even now. It's something that a lot of us think about. Like, am I being me or am I imitating the person that I used to be? And so I think that that song stands out for that reason.
1: That's Ben Folds. His new album, Ben Folds 5, 30th anniversary, is out September 9th. Thank you so much.
0: Thank you. Good to talk to you.

0: It's All Things Considered from NPR News. I'm Scott Detrow in Washington.
1: And I'm Elsa Chang in Culver City, California. Jurors are still deliberating in the trial of Lindsay Clancy. She's the mother in Massachusetts who's charged with murdering her three children. The jury has spent 6 days trying to reach consensus and will try again tomorrow. But there was a bit of ruckus in court today. Deborah Becker from member station WBUR has been covering this trial in Plymouth, Massachusetts, and joins us now. Hi, Deborah.
2: Hello.
1: Okay, so what happened in the courtroom today?
2: Well, at about 3 o'clock Eastern time this afternoon, we got word that there was a note from the jury. Judge William Sullivan convened court and questioned each of the 12 jurors individually under oath. He then had a sidebar with both the prosecutors and Clancy's defense attorney, Kevin Reddington. Now, Reddington appeared angry because we can't hear any of this. He brings Clancy up to the sidebar in her wheelchair so the jurors faced her while they were being questioned. The judge then called in the entire jury, read them further instructions about reasonable doubt, and the jury went back to deliberate, and then they were sent home about a half hour later.
1: Huh. What do you think that was all about?
2: Well, it was confusing, but Reddington got up and said one juror was a holdout toward reaching a verdict. He said that note from the jury was that one of the 12 jurors was not following the law. And Reddington asked the judge to substitute in an alternate juror.
3: I request that we have further inquiry. My motion is to remove this juror that refuses to listen to your instruction on reasonable doubt.
2: But then prosecutor Jennifer Sprague said it's not clear really what one holdout means. And she said the court shouldn't be getting involved.
4: We have the note from the jury. There's no way to determine what the deliberations are, who's correct, who's incorrect, and nor should we attempt to.
1: Wait, so what was the judge's response to that?
2: So Judge Sullivan said it's a sensitive situation, but he refused to put in an alternate juror.
5: I don't feel that it is proper for me to side with one side or the other of the deliberations. I don't feel it's appropriate for me to say I agree with one juror or 11.
2: And I have to say the judge looked visibly irritated in his comments to the jury. He spoke kind of firmly and reminded them of the meaning of the phrase beyond a reasonable doubt and said if there is doubt, then the defendant must be acquitted.
1: So interesting. What was the mood like in the courtroom during this entire episode?
2: Well, it's tense. A lot more spectators arrived this afternoon, presumably believing that there would be a verdict. Some people had not even come to watch the trial before, and there were so many people that the court officers had to turn some away because they couldn't all fit in the courtroom. A lot of media people here and others regularly attending the trial really just appear fatigued and nerves are frayed.
1: Yeah, it feels like tensions are building because all of this comes after the jury said that they were deadlocked twice at this point, which seems to suggest that they're really struggling here, right?
2: Right. They did report Tuesday and Wednesday they were deadlocked. The judge told them to keep trying. He also issued formal legal instructions urging them to keep going. But because they've been going so long, it might suggest that they're kind of close. And the decision before the jury is complicated. It's not just guilty or not guilty. They have to decide several crimes, murder, second-degree murder, manslaughter, or not guilty because of her mental health.
1: Right. And explain how much longer could this theoretically go on? Like, why might the judge be reluctant to call a mistrial?
2: Probably not much longer. The judge just urged the jury to continue. And if they report back they can't reach consensus, then it's likely there would be a mistrial.
1: That is Deborah Becker of WBUR. Thank you, Deborah.
2: You're welcome.
0: Federal prosecutors have charged an ICE officer in connection with the non-fatal shooting of a Venezuelan man in Minnesota in January. This is a notable moment of potential accountability for ICE. The shooting was one of several that involved immigration officers during the Trump administration's crackdown in Minneapolis at the start of the year. NPR Justice correspondent Ryan Lucas is covering this and joins me now. Hey, Ryan.
6: Hi, Scott.
0: Tell me more about the defendant and about the charges.
6: Well, let's start with the defendant. He is Christian Castro. He's an officer, as you said, with Immigration and Customs Enforcement. Authorities say that in January, during the Trump administration's big immigration operation in Minneapolis, that Castro shot a Venezuelan man, Julio Sosa Solis, in the leg. Castro, I'm told, has been charged with six counts of making false statements, in other words, of lying to investigators about the shooting and what exactly happened in the run-up to it. That's according to a source familiar with the matter, who spoke on condition of anonymity in order to talk about an ongoing investigation. As of right now, these charges are still not publicly available, so we don't have all the details from the indictment and all the allegations in it.
0: Do we know or have a sense of what Castro allegedly lied about?
6: Well, again, the indictment still hasn't been unsealed, but we do know that Castro took part in a chase after a traffic stop involving Sosa Solis and his roommate, another man from Venezuela. Initially, the Department of Homeland Security said that the two Venezuelans had ambushed Castro and attacked him with a snow shovel and a broomstick, and that Castro opened fire in self-defense. Federal prosecutors even brought assault charges against Sosa Solis and his roommate at the time. But prosecutors later dropped those charges after video evidence came out that contradicted Castro's claims about the shooting. The Department of Homeland Security then said Castro and another ICE officer appeared to have made, quote unquote, untruthful statements in sworn testimony. They were put on administrative leave. And since then, authorities in Minnesota separately have said that Castro actually fired his gun through a closed door. And that's how Sosa Solis was hit in the leg.
0: Is Castro the same ICE officer who was at the center of that recent legal battle between Minnesota and Texas that was in the news?
6: He is. He is the same ICE officer. And that legal fight revolved around a separate set of state-level charges that local prosecutors in Minnesota had brought against Castro earlier this year, but related to the same shooting. Castro was in Texas. Minnesota wanted Texas to extradite him. Texas's governor refused to do so. And Castro, in the end, was released from a Texas jail last week. Now, though, he's facing these separate federal charges that have been brought by the Justice Department.
0: And, of course, there's been a lot of criticism of the administration's aggressive immigration operations, particularly the one at issue in Minnesota. How significant is it that an ICE officer is being charged in this particular case?
6: Well, look, it's certainly notable. It was notable when DHS earlier this year acknowledged potential missteps by ICE in this shooting. That was a rare instance. And it is certainly rare to see the Justice Department under the Trump administration bring charges against an immigration officer over their actions and tactics during arrests. But it's also important to say that two American citizens, Renee Good and Alex Preddy, were also shot dead by immigration officers in Minnesota during the Trump administration's crackdown there. And nobody has been charged in connection with their killings. And it's also worth noting that shootings involving immigration officers are not uncommon. Under this Trump administration, the second Trump administration, there have been more than 20 shootings involving federal immigration officers, including two in July that were fatal. One of those was in Texas, and the other one was in Maine.
0: NPR's Ryan Lucas, thank you so much.
6: Thank you.
1: Today, we are remembering the trailblazing activist and journalist Gloria Steinem. She died yesterday at the age of 92. For decades, she was lionized for her work, advocating for the rights of women. But perhaps one less well-known aspect of her legacy is that she helped make one of the most classic children's albums of all time. It's called Free to Be You and Me. NPR culture correspondent Anastasia Siokas has this story.
7: The kids' album, Free to Be You and Me, was the brainchild of actress Marlo Thomas. But it may never have existed without the contributions of Gloria Steinem and her fellow writers at Ms. Magazine. The album was released in 1972. Women's rights had reached some important milestones that year. Title IX passed, banning sex discrimination in all federally funded education programs. And Congress had also passed the Equal Rights Amendment, even though it got ensnarled in state ratification. And that summer, Ms. Magazine published its first standalone issue. Thomas called upon her friend Steinem to help her shape Free to Be You and Me. In turn, Steinem introduced Thomas to Letty Cotton Pogrebin, one of Ms. Magazine's founding editors. They all realized that mothers and their young children would be a perfect audience. As Pogrebin told NPR in 2022, if the feminist calls to action in Ms. Magazine were for the grown-ups, the songs and stories on Free to Be You and Me were the same messaging for kids.
8: Kids have the purest sense of justice of anybody. They just say, it's not fair that I can't do this. Why can't I do this?
7: And together, they assembled a diverse group of contributors for the project. Former football pro Rosie Greer reassuring boys that it's okay to express their emotions.
9: It's all right to cry. Crying gets the sad out of you.
7: To Carol Channing advising listeners that advertisements for domestic godliness, decades before tradwives and social media influencers, were lies.
10: The lady who smiles as she scours or scrubs or rubs or washes or wipes or mops or dusts or cleans, or whatever she does on our TV screens, that lady is smiling because she's an actress and she's earning money.
7: This collection of songs, skits, and original stories was a huge success. The album was later spun off into a book and a television special that won Emmy and Peabody Awards. More than 50 years on, Free to Be, You and Me still resonates with generations of children and their parents. In 2020, the Library of Congress inducted the album into its National Recording Registry. Anastasia Tsoulikas, NPR News.

0: From NPR News, this is All Things Considered. I'm Elsa Chang.
1: And I'm Juana Summers. If you don't immediately know Robbie Hoffman's name, you might recognize her. Intentionally androgynous, and sometimes next to her wife, reality star Gabby Wendy. Or maybe you know that voice.
2: Last week, I was a Hasidic Lubavitch Jew living in Crown Heights, New York. Now I'm in L.A., I'm gay, and probably an atheist.
1: Those details partially reflect Hoffman's real life, but it's a line from the breakout role she played on HBO's Hacks, which is up for a number of Emmys this month. Hoffman's also had scene-stealing roles in Rooster, Dying for Sex, and fronted a Netflix special, Wake Up.
2: When I'm in gridlock traffic, I'm going to need a pile-up at the end of that.
1: She's comfortable enough to stop an interview cold, like she did when we met at the Comedy Store in L.A. last week, to take a phone call.
3: Sorry.
2: My landlord.
3: You want me to, let me pick up, because what if it is something crazy?
2: Hello?
1: All I'll say is this. It was a pretty wild call. You can watch the whole thing on the latest episode of NPR's Newsmakers podcast. And despite her bravado, Hoffman does have these moments of vulnerability. Her life has seen these big shifts from poverty to having money, being in the closet to a very public queer relationship, being unknown to being famous, and sometimes criticized for her words. We talked about all of that, including her memories of her very first stand-up performance in Montreal.
2: It was very bad, brutal. I went to a club where I was living. I said, where's the best place to bomb? There was this loft, this comedy loft. I went there. I thought at the time that everybody was like 1,000. They were like 30, 35. It was very smoky. I got up. I was okay for like 1 minute, and then I felt dizzy, nauseous, nervous, all of it. So I went up to the host, and I said, hey, can I finish? He's like, no. I said, why? I only did 1 minute of my time. I was like, no, it's not how it works. Like, you just come back next week. And I kept going back, and it was great from that second week on.
1: What was it that made you keep coming back? Because I can imagine a lot of people only doing that 1 minute, not getting to finish the four. They don't come back to that stage. What brought you back?
2: It was good, even the 1 minute I did. I didn't, think to quit.
1: I want to shift gears a bit and ask you about something that happened a while ago. It was back in 2023, and this was at that Writers Guild of America meeting. And you at the time described this as traumatizing. So I wonder if you can just briefly tell us what happened, and then I've got a question for you.
2: You see that I can't be brief. The Writers Guild is a mini government, okay? Initially started with very good intentions. But what I'm skeptical of is it getting corrupted, just like we've seen every other system. I don't know. I was a new writer to Writers Guild. I'm paying these dues, 1.5% on everything. I have a little accounting experience from my stint as an accountant. They had a Q&A. I attend the Q&A. I go, I do have some questions. I have a lot of skepticism, and that's because of the world that I grew up in. There are a lot of things aren't what they say they are.
1: What was the reaction when you started kind of peppering them with these questions about these things that you'd observed?
2: How dare you question our supreme leader? People, you know, there was a millionaire. He was like the head. I don't know the name even. I was so new.
1: Sure.
2: And he was standing there, and he's like a white rich dude, and he's like, you need to sit down. Like as if I'm a child. Of course, I started crying inside. Because I really cared about the writers. I wanted to know where our money was going. And I could be wrong. You could answer the question. I wish I would have said something like, you mean to tell me a rich, cis, white, straight man is telling a young queer girl to sit down when she's got a question? Mm-hmm. But I didn't have the wherewithal for all those identities. You know what I mean?
1: You have noted elsewhere how different identities and communities have claimed you. Jewish, the LGBTQ community, women, New Yorkers, Canadians, do you feel a responsibility in how you represent any particular identity?
2: No. I just feel like I have to be me. When I look at the purpose of my life or whatever, I feel like it's my responsibility to figure out this person and to get this person to be the best version that it could be. I take it very seriously. I always look back at the little kid in me. Mm-hmm. Who's, you know, got roaches and is really impatient and wants to get out of here, and how are we going to figure out money and how are we going to figure out? And I go like, Lil Rob, I'm trying to get you there. Hey, Lil Rob, I see you. Mm-hmm. You got to trust me. I am getting us there as fast as humanly possible. You don't know what I'm dealing with out here. You don't know the systems and the rich and the nepos and the everything. It is crazy. But I'm trying to get you there.
1: I do want to ask you about one specific piece of criticism. Despite your own queer identity, you've been criticized for using remarks that joke about people who use non-binary, they, them pronouns. And for some of those critics, when I see the discourse, it's not that they're just offended. Some people say they feel like those kinds of comments are dangerous. Do you see it that way?
2: Well, I have a different definition of dangerous. I consider dangerous like violence. But I think, yeah, they could be dangerous. And maybe there is a more a philosophical interpretation of dangerous. So maybe I'm open to that. I just feel like as somebody who's clearly in that space, in the queer space, who could be they, them, drop of a hat. I like to cope and explore through jokes. And I feel like I should be more able to do that than, say, some of my counterparts. And shout out, you know, to Joe Rogan and people who, it's no dig, you know, but lots of people who talk about it and have no experience what it is to, you know, be whatever the hell I am. So I don't know. I feel like if I can't talk about it, who can? I think it's fair if they're mad about it. I also think it's fair for many of us who laugh at it.
1: I mean, Robbie, your life has changed so much since you were growing up in that Hasidic community, living in Crown Heights. I wonder, we've been talking about Little Rob a little bit. What do you think that younger self would say if Little Rob could see who you are today?
2: Honestly, that question could make me cry. By the grace of God and all of you, everybody who's, this has been a tremendous group effort. I take it seriously that you guys have propped me. When you, just your prior question about me getting in trouble with this, I'm also the same me. That was the same me in third grade. You know, Pierre's getting in trouble because I said something that I shouldn't say. And you know what, baby, we've monetized it. And we actually are not getting in trouble as much for it anymore. And we're like being embraced for who we are. Like I used to always say something, but like, oh my God, I didn't mean to say that. I didn't mean to say that. Ma, oh my God. This has been my whole life. Like the principal and then this, and you got to raise your hand to talk. No, I don't have to raise my hand to talk. I am called on stage. It is just me talking. Okay? So I don't know. I've been getting in trouble my whole life. I'm very comfortable getting in trouble. It's never my intention. I think people come around to me. I've seen this cycle a lot, and it's happening just on a larger scale. And I'm so, so grateful. It honestly makes me cry. I wasn't sure that we would get here, but I had a feeling.
1: Robbie Hoffman, thank you so much. It's been such a pleasure.
2: Thank you.
1: And you can watch our full conversation on NPR's Newsmakers podcast on YouTube and the NPR app.
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0: 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I'm Scott Detrow in Washington.
1: And I'm Elsa Chang in Culver City, California. Gloria Steinem has died. The trailblazing journalist, political organizer, and activist who devoted her life to the fight for women's rights was

0: 92 years old.
1: Steinem's towering influence on American life is reflected in her many interviews with this network dating back to the early 1970s. We wanted to share some excerpts of those conversations as we remember her legacy.
0: In 1971, Steinem, along with Shirley Chisholm, Betty Friedan, and other leaders in the women's liberation movement, founded the National Women's Political Caucus. Steinem spoke to NPR, saying for generations, women had been doing all of the menial work in political campaigns.
2: We're not going to do that anymore. Let the male candidates do their own typing and mimeographing and, driving voters to the poll. We're going to work for each other now. The will is there. We don't have to get women involved, but I think women do need a lot of help, encouragement, and expertise.
0: The National Women's Political Caucus advocated for the passage of the Equal Rights Amendment, reproductive rights, and fair treatment of women in the workplace.
3: Are you an anti-male group?
2: We're anti-men who use their privileges as men, sure. But we're not anti-men who dare to become human beings and to compete on an equal basis with black men and Chicano men and all women. It's the problem is that many men are so accustomed to the idea that no matter how bad things get, they can count on being superior to two groups, non-white men and women, that they kind of crack up when they're presented with a situation in which they have to compete equally. But humanist men we're not opposed to, no.
1: In 1971, Steinem co-founded and edited the first of its kind MS, or Ms. Magazine, a national magazine owned and run by women. The following year, NPR spoke with her for a story we called Is Ms. a Magazine or a Text for Revolution?
2: The women's magazines that are around are really talking about women in their roles as wives and mothers, in spite of the fact that every once in a while they do a different kind of article saying that women are human beings. Even then, the next month, in order to be objective, they publish another one saying they're not. I mean, I feel that I am, and lots of other women are very isolated from each other, so that we need a magazine that's a kind of consciousness-raising group in itself, a friend, you know, that comes into your house and is something that really tells the truth about your life and that will help change life instead of just offering an escape.
0: Gloria Steinem was born in Toledo, Ohio, and spent her early years on the road with her parents. As she described in a personal essay for the NPR series This, I Believe, her parents, quote, thought that traveling in a house trailer was as enlightening as sitting in a classroom.
2: I grew up seeing with my own eyes, following my curiosity, falling in love with books, and growing up mostly around grown-ups. Needless to say, school hit me like a ton of bricks. I wasn't prepared for gender obsessions, race and class complexities, or the new-to-me idea that war and male leadership were part of human nature. Soon I gave in and became an adolescent hoping for approval and trying to conform. It was a stage that lasted through college.
1: Her mother, Ruth, was 35 when she gave birth to Gloria. What Steinem didn't know until much later was that Ruth had given up a successful career as a reporter and editor to help her husband run the family business. After her parents' divorce, when she was 10, Gloria was both daughter and caretaker to her mother, who had nervous breakdowns and depression. In order to fit in with other kids, she would give herself her own curfew, something her mother couldn't do.
0: Steinem remembered her mother in the essay Ruth's Song because she could not sing it. And she spoke about that with NPR's Susan Stamberg in 1984.
2: Because we live in a society in which women are less powerful, many of us have been motherless. And I suppose because our mothers had no power to be examples to us or to protect us. And so part of the women's movement is becoming each other's mothers and nurturing each other. Part of it is understanding that it was not our mother's fault. It's amazing how long we can, as young women especially, go through life saying, I'm not going to be anything like my mother.
1: Mm-hmm.
2: So we blame her, we blame the victim, instead of seeing what the forces on her were. Now, I'm just beginning to meet young women who say something wonderful because their mothers are interesting and sort of powerful people who've been able to be individuals, and they say, oh, I hope I can have as interesting a life as my mother.
0: Yeah.
2: And it's so wonderful to hear that change.
1: Steinem was treated for breast cancer in the 1980s. In a 1992 interview on Fresh Air, she recalled receiving the diagnosis.
2: First I thought, ironically, oh, so that's how it's going to end, you know. And then I thought to myself, as if it was welling up from the deepest part of me, I've had a wonderful life. And I treasure that moment. You know, it meant a lot to me. But on the other hand, it also made me realize that in this culture, women, we know how to be in the central plateau. Now I was entering a whole new place. It was like falling off a cliff because I couldn't see enough people ahead of me. You know, in the last 2 or 3 years of kind of paying more attention to my own inner life, I've realized that this aging in the last third of life or whatever is a new country. Women become ourselves after 50. You know, we leave behind this female impersonator role and drop a lot of baggage and really become much more our true selves.
0: In 2017, after President Trump was elected to his first term, Steinem addressed those gathered on the National Mall for the Women's March on Washington.
4: We are here and around the world for a deep democracy that says we will not be quiet, we will not be controlled, we will work for a world in which all countries are connected. God may be in the details, but the goddess is in connections.
1: More than a month before the Supreme Court overturned Roe v. Wade in 2022, a draft of the opinion leaked, and Gloria Steinem joined us on this program.
0: Steinem, who spent a lifetime fighting for women's rights, said her first reaction was, "This feels both new and angering and ancient."
2: You know, I think there have always been efforts to control women's birth giving since women have given birth for thousands of years. You know, this is not a new issue. And the very definition of patriarchy is trying to control women and birth giving.
1: Despite that news, Steinem said she was undeterred.
2: One thing I've learned over time, over and over again, that politics and deep change and, you know, everything we're trying to do is like a tree. And too often we think the tree grows from the top, from Congress. Trees grow from the bottom. So what you and I do every day, what's possible in our community, we could thank the physicians who are supporting and providing reproductive freedom. We can give money to the elected figures who are supporting this vast majority view. And we can just, you know, refuse to be intimidated by the protestations of a losing minority.
0: At the time of her death, All Things Considered was preparing to interview Steinem about her forthcoming memoir, An Unexpected Life. In the chapter called Bad Things I'm Glad Happened to Me, Steinem writes, quote, "The point is not what choice we make, but that each of us has the power to make a choice. I hope my story might help to support your power to choose."
1: You're listening to All Things Considered from NPR News. Next week, the U.S. Treasury plans to buy back at least double the number of 10, 20, and 30-year government bonds it normally does. U.S. Treasury Secretary Scott Bessent says it's to help markets run smoothly, but many investors are skeptical. The Indicator's Waylon Wong and Adrian Ma explain what the Treasury's buyback program may be up to.
5: The U.S. government sells notes and bonds called treasuries, and the treasury market is around $30 trillion. It is a bedrock of global financial markets, and these bonds are considered some of the safest investments out there.
6: And lately, investors are demanding more compensation for these longer-dated treasuries. These yields on the 10, 20, and 30-year bonds have touched highs not seen since the early 2000s.
5: There are a few reasons for these high yields. One is that investors are expecting that inflation will persist. Another is that there's a lot of bonds for sale right now, and not just from the U.S. government. Tech companies are selling their own bonds to raise money for their AI buildouts. When there's a lot of bonds to choose from, the government has to offer a higher rate to attract investors.
6: Those are some of the reasons yields on treasuries are high at the moment. The 30-year is at over 5%. This is a problem for the administration because the government's debt just hit $40 trillion. The U.S. has a huge pile of debt, and high yields on treasuries means higher borrowing costs.
5: High yields can also be a problem for you and me and really anyone who wants to borrow money. Because treasuries are considered risk-free, their yields are the base for other interest rates in the economy. Take the 30-year mortgage. The interest rate for that is based on the 10-year treasury.
6: So these high yields pose a dilemma for Scott Bessent. What's a Treasury secretary to do?
5: Well, now it is time to talk about this plan that the Treasury Department unveiled. Starting next week, it plans to at least double the size of its buyback program for longer-dated U.S. government bonds. When the Treasury Department buys back, say, 20 and 30-year bonds, it's basically acting as an eager customer. It pumps up demand for these bonds, and that causes prices to go up and yields to come down.
6: The problem with the Treasury Department's plan is that Scott Bessent is not talking about lowering yields. He told CNBC that his department is doing this to improve liquidity for longer-dated bonds.
5: Right, so nothing to do with lowering yields and interest rates.
6: That is what the Treasury Secretary is saying. But the market's chilly, even hostile reaction to this buyback announcement could be a signal that they're not buying it.
5: They're not buying the buyback.
6: They don't believe him. And that is according to Eric Jacobson. He specializes in fixed income at the research firm Morningstar.
7: So even though the Treasury has said that this activity is meant to address liquidity in the Treasury market, a lot of the rest of the world believes that it's a political decision.
6: And he points to two big reasons why bond investors are rebelling against the Treasury. Number one, the buybacks don't tackle the underlying economic conditions making investors nervous.
5: The second reason is that a lot of investors don't want the Treasury mucking around with bonds and interest rates. That role has historically belonged to the Federal Reserve. A Treasury versus Fed showdown would be bad for investor confidence and the markets. So would a Treasury versus bond market showdown.
7: There are a lot of ways for the market to sort of beat up on the Treasury, and probably want to stay away from that if we can.
6: Never a dull moment in the bond market, huh? Adrian Ma.
5: Weilin Wang, NPR News.
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0: It's All Things Considered from NPR News. I'm Scott Detrow.
1: And I'm Elsa Chang. President Trump has made no secret of his disdain for the Federal Emergency Management Agency, or FEMA. Here he is shortly after taking office last year.
2: Begin the process of fundamentally reforming and overhauling FEMA, or maybe getting rid of FEMA. I think, frankly, FEMA is not good.
1: Since then, the Trump administration has stripped down or even eliminated other federal agencies like the Department of Education, Voice of America, and USAID. But all along, FEMA has survived. And now, the man who led efforts to dismantle the country's top disaster agency says that the administration has changed course. David Richardson was in charge of FEMA for much of 2025. He sat down with NPR's Rebecca Hersher for one of his first interviews since leaving the agency.
3: Interviewing David Richardson involves a lot of unexpected tangents.
4: If you've read the Iliad, good friends with Liza Minnelli.
5: Back in, I think, the 1760s.
3: But when he led FEMA, he says he was laser focused on a narrow set of goals.
6: Is it correct to say that your mission as the leader was cut or abolish the agency?
4: Yes, that's exactly what it was. That's exactly what it was. I went there for three things. To get FEMA through hurricane season, either shut it down or drastically reduce its size and essentially get it ready for rebranding.
3: Andrew Rumbach studies disaster policy at the nonprofit Urban Institute.
7: There was a feeling that FEMA might be dramatically downsized, similar to USAID or other agencies.
3: Richardson quickly put together a plan to slash the agency's workforce from about 6,000 people at FEMA headquarters down to no more than 2,000. Cuts at field offices that directly assessed survivors of disasters would come next. But he never got the green light from the White House for those cuts. And despite his efforts to dismantle the agency, Richardson now says it's here to stay.
6: What do you think the future of FEMA is now?
4: Well, I think right now it's go along to get along. I don't see there being a whole lot of change.
3: That shift is apparent inside the agency. In recent months, the fear of wholesale agency abolition or mass layoffs has dissipated among FEMA workers, according to multiple current FEMA employees who requested anonymity because they fear retaliation for speaking to a journalist. But the attempts to kill FEMA had lasting effects, says Rumbach. Hundreds of experienced disaster experts left FEMA, including longtime employees in leadership roles.
7: Looking back, what we saw was an ill-advised attempt to reduce the size of FEMA without fully understanding all the different functions that the agency has.
3: Long-standing problems have gotten worse, like understaffing and delays in getting disaster recovery money to survivors, according to a recent report from the Government Accountability Office. As for why FEMA is no longer in the crosshairs, the answer appears to be political. Dismantling FEMA was unpopular with a lot of people from both sides of the aisle, says Rumbach. Deanne Criswell ran FEMA under the Biden administration.
8: There's so many communities and many Republican communities that depend on the aid that you couldn't just get rid of it without having a negative impact.
3: Later this month, Richardson is publishing a book.
4: I didn't use a ghostwriter. I wrote it myself.
3: In it, he shares anecdotes, many of them unvarnished, about his time at FEMA and his recommendations for its future. And while he still recommends cutting personnel, he also thinks FEMA should be elevated to a cabinet-level agency, reporting directly to the president. Basically, make FEMA stronger, which is a goal many in Congress share. A bipartisan reform bill is currently waiting for a vote. Rebecca Hersher, NPR News.
0: Scientists expect this year's El Niño climate pattern to be far stronger than previous ones. They're calling it a super El Niño. In Rio de Janeiro, Brazil, the government is getting ready. It's not only employing meteorologists, but also a unique specialist, a spiritual advisor, as Catherine Osborne reports.
9: Rio de Janeiro is not used to tornado-strength winds, but in late July, they tore through the city. Silvana Pereira watched the chaos unfold downtown.
10: Horrible.
9: It was horrible. Trees were dancing all over the place, says the 47-year-old hot dog vendor. I've never seen anything like it in my life. As a huge tree smashed atop a taxi, she recorded the scene on her phone. It fell on top of the car, she narrates, trembling with fear. Across the city, dozens more uprooted trees blocked roads, and a power failure shut down the subway, snarling commutes.
11: What happened 2 weeks ago was an extreme event,
10: probably intensified because of both El Nino, climate change, and so on.
9: Rio's mayor, Eduardo Cavalieri, says the tropical city is used to strong weather, especially extreme heat. But the El Nino climate pattern makes it worse, like when one hit in 2023 and an overheated woman died at a concert here. After that, the city created an extreme heat warning system. Now it's expanding its alerts to warn about extreme wind. On highly windy days, it sends cell phone alerts, warning people to move indoors and avoid trees. But now Rio's government is looking beyond meteorologists, too. In this city, where diverse faiths have long flourished, the officials have also turned to a group of spiritual advisors. They come from a faith tradition called Spiritism, followed by millions of Brazilians. This particular group is led by a female medium who claims she communicates with an indigenous spirit known as the Coral Snake Chief. She shows him when meteorologists forecast dangerous conditions. It's then believed the chief can summon opposing winds to neutralize bad weather. The medium doesn't give interviews, but I reached her spokesman, Osmar Santos. We don't charge any fees for our contracts, he says. Instead, the group asks Rio's government to take concrete steps to prevent climate disasters, like preserving forests. While contracting spiritual weather advisors may seem outside of the box, it's not the first time this group has been called on. Santos claims it's helped keep the rain away during Rio's famous carnival parades, and celebrities have also sought them out, including, allegedly, former U.S. First Lady Nancy Reagan. Rio's mayor, Eduardo Cavalieri, says the city isn't abandoning science.
10: So we have data, images, videos, information from a lot of different departments, all of them in the same place.
9: At a recent press event inside Rio's operations center, Cavalieri enthusiastically showed off giant control panels that help prepare for high winds. But he wasn't as thrilled when I asked about the spiritual advisor's role.
11: The prefeitura also made a partnership with the Cacique Cobra Cobral
10: Foundation. My God.
9: He declined to discuss details. But he suggested the partnership honors local traditions.
10: I am very proud, as a mayor of Rio, to support and defend science, to have faith in God, and to respect traditions of my people.
9: According to scholars, faith can help raise awareness about climate change. After all, many religious leaders, like the Pope, speak up about the issue, says Brazilian anthropologist Renzo Tadei, who studied the Coral Snake Chief medium.
12: Spirituality and science may engage with one another in productive ways.
9: Especially in a city like Rio de Janeiro, he says, faith and science can move in tandem. For NPR News, I'm Catherine Osborne.
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0: It's Morning Edition from NPR News. I'm Michelle Martin.
1: And I'm Steve Inskeep. The U.S. military has been taking fire from within.
0: Defense Secretary Pete Hegseth has dismissed a stream of senior officers since the early days of the Trump administration. They include many officers who are women or black and people of all backgrounds with deep combat experience. This week, the Secretary of the Army resigned. He's an official appointed by President Trump who had defended many of the officers. Current military officers have been silent about all this as their role requires, but former officers often express their point of view, and in a moment we'll hear from Peter Corelli, who served almost 40 years.
1: NPR's Quill Lawrence has been following all of this and has an assessment. Quill, good morning.
2: Good morning.
1: What's driving all the departures?
2: Hegseth hasn't offered explanations publicly for any of these firings. He has said separately that he's ridding the military of DEI hires and woke. The Army's top civilian leader, Dan Driscoll, also appointed by President Trump, resigned this week, and this has been a long time coming. Driscoll's close with Vice President J.D. Vance. Both are Iraq vets. They met at Yale Law School, and that may be part of why he was so prominent in the first months of this administration. But when Defense Secretary Pete Hegseth accidentally leaked U.S. battle details to a journalist, Signalgate, there was speculation that Driscoll might replace him, and the tension has been building really ever since.
1: Okay, so there might have been this sort of personal tension, but was Driscoll also defending the uniformed services against Hegseth?
2: We know of a couple of cases where that went public. It may have been in many more cases, but Hegseth has sacked more than 10 generals. He's also been quite unusually reaching down into the promotion lists to effectively end the careers of people who had already been carefully vetted. Many of those people have been black or female officers or generals who were just seemed to be tainted merely by serving with distinction under the Biden administration. Hmm. I've reached out to Driscoll. I haven't heard back from him, but at least in one congressional hearing, he went to bat for a general who'd been removed. And we know from a person close to Driscoll, who wasn't authorized to speak publicly, that Driscoll did have a final meeting with President Trump where he told him that Hegseth's arbitrary firings are making it harder to modernize the military because really good people are getting fired and it's hollowing out the senior ranks. And he also told Trump that the U.S. is losing the Iran war, that the war is draining the U.S. stockpiles of missiles, and then Driscoll handed in his resignation.
1: I'm glad you mentioned the war with Iran. What do all these personnel changes mean for ongoing operations?
2: Yeah, like you say, this is happening while the country is at war. And besides Iran, the administration is marking a year now since it started simply blowing up boats that are coming from South America on the suspicion that they're carrying drugs, killing the sometimes unarmed people on board with no trial, no warning. Admiral Alvin Halsey was the head of SOUTHCOM, Southern Command, a year ago when these boat strikes began, and he resigned about 2 years before his term was up. Halsey was among a tiny number of black flag officers. He's never spoken publicly about why he resigned. But now the administration was saying that this year of boat strikes has reduced the amount of drugs entering the U.S. They haven't offered evidence to support that. But it's worth noting that these strikes started as part of a buildup that toppled Venezuelan leader Nicolas Maduro. That operation was almost too quick to even call it a war. But a number of senior former military officials have said they think that President Trump came away from that thinking that everything always goes to plan and wars and regime changes can be easy. And now the war in Iran is into its seventh month, and there's a lot of turmoil within the ranks of the U.S. military.
1: NPR's Quill Lawrence, thanks so much. Really appreciate it.
2: Thank you.
1: A retired officer who's been watching the dismissals with concern is General Peter Corelli. He served for almost 40 years, including multiple tours in Iraq and as vice chief of staff of the Army. General Corelli, welcome.
3: It's good to be with you.
1: What patterns, if any, do you see in these firings and retirements and denials of promotion?
3: Well, there are many patterns, but the one that concerns me most is the injustice seems to fall the hardest on women in the service. We worked very, very hard to ensure that women were represented at the highest ranks of our service.
1: We know, based on the numbers, that a lot of women have been targeted for firings, but why is it hitting them harder?
3: Well, you know, a woman competing for a star today has to build a record at least as strong as her male peers. With fewer of those opportunities available to her, she's under more scrutiny with less margin for a single mistake, and often while carrying burdens at home that her male counterparts have never had to answer for.
1: What else is happening through these firings? What message is being sent to the military as a whole?
3: you have to agree and not speak truth to power, which I think is very, very important. We take an oath to support and defend the Constitution against all enemies, foreign and domestic. And I worry that this pattern will discourage folks from speaking up when they don't agree or they receive an unlawful order.
1: Is this like any previous set of firings you can recall from your almost four decades in the service?
3: Not that I can recall. I cannot. I mean, there surely have been secretaries of defenses who have fired officers. I look back on my experience and I can remember three or four or five. But, you know, what's always been different with those firings is we have been told why they were fired. I don't know a single instance now that we have been told why those officers were fired.
1: What is important about that?
3: Well, I think it's very important. Because it says that we're holding officers accountable. But
1: I want to understand what you're saying. Why is it important to give a reason for the firing? Is it because you want to show that the firing was for something that was done and not because, say, of their political orientation?
3: Right. Or that they don't agree with policies that that are being implemented.
1: How would you describe the force that's being created then by the people who were left behind?
3: Well, I worry about that force. I really worry about that force. And, you know, like I said, the message to every officer still serving seems to me to be unmistakable. You know, your professional military advice is now a liability. Tell the secretary what he wants to hear or clean out your office. It seems to be the message.
1: Did allowing women into combat, which is something that I believe happened on your watch during your time in the military, make the military any less effective?
3: No, it didn't. The fact of the matter is women were in combat the entire time we were in Iraq and Afghanistan. We had medics that we absolutely needed in Iraq and Afghanistan that were women who, you know, under old doctrine would have been behind the forward edge of the battlefield. But there was no forward edge of the battlefield in Iraq and Afghanistan. And without those women out there treating soldiers who were wounded, we would have had serious issues.
1: General, what are the risks, if any, of purging the force when there is a shooting war on?
3: When you let these people go, when you don't get them promoted, when they're forced out of the service, this isn't like going into a company and taking out folks. And you go find others to fill those slots. There is no one to fill those slots. There is no one to fill those slots. If you promote from below, okay, you're promoting people with little experience. And that's what you lose here, is you lose folks that have been in the service for, you know, 30 years, 35 years, who have a tremendous amount of experience that is absolutely critical when fighting the wars that we're fighting today, and preparing for the wars of the future.
1: General Peter Corelli served for almost 40 years in the U.S. Army. General, thanks so much.
3: Thank you.
0: The world will soon cross a dangerous climate change threshold. That's according to a new report from the United Nations. It warns that countries will need to prepare for worsening disasters, as NPR's Lauren Sommer reports.
4: Back in 2015, countries came together to tackle climate change. They agreed to try to limit warming to 1.5 degrees Celsius, which is 2.7 degrees Fahrenheit, compared to pre-industrial temperatures. That threshold has big impacts, like more intense storms and hotter heat waves. But if the planet gets hotter than that, the impacts get much worse. This week, United Nations officials admitted the world is not going to limit warming to 1.5 degrees.
5: At this point, it's our projection that avoidance is near impossible.
4: Inger Andersen is executive director of the United Nations Environment Program, which put out the report. She says the world will hit 1.5 degrees within a few years, most likely.
5: This is the legacy of our own inaction. Across the globe, extreme heat waves already proving that climate impacts will strike faster, hit harder, and last longer, costing more lives and causing deeper disruptions.
4: Andersen says the damage will be particularly bad for some of the world's most vulnerable countries, Low-lying islands will face flooding from sea level rise, as well as coastal cities. More intense droughts could affect food supplies around the world. Now, the question is how long the world will stay hotter than 1.5 degrees Celsius. The UN says a best-case scenario is 1.8 degrees by the end of the century. That's if countries follow through on their promises to cut emissions from burning fossil fuels. But right now, even 1.8 degrees doesn't look likely because countries are way behind on those goals.
5: If we were to bypass 1.8, then getting back down to 1.5 will be extremely difficult.
4: Limiting how long the planet is hotter than 1.5 degrees comes down to renewable energy, the UN report says. Countries need to rapidly shift away from fossil fuels and scale up solar and wind so carbon emissions fall to zero. Even then, the report finds that more is needed, like sucking emissions right out of the atmosphere. That's the only way to make up for what Anderson calls climate procrastination. Lauren Sommer, NPR News.

0: It's Morning Edition from NPR News. I'm Steve Inskeep.
1: I'm Michelle Martin.
2: And I'm Leila Fadel. Some of the biggest names in music, all of them women, performed at the Daisy Chain Fields Festival in Irvine, California this past weekend. Grammy-winning singer-songwriter Olivia Rodrigo headlined and created the festival. She performed with Chapel Roan, Doechii, Sarah McLachlan, Stevie Nicks. It was to raise money for nonprofits focused on women's and girls' rights. All the big names volunteered their time, and no surprise, it sold out in 30 minutes. At the end of the night, she made a promise to the crowd.
3: See you next year!
2: I spoke with Rodrigo about what it was like bringing her vision to life.
4: I mean, it was incredible. The whole thing was just joyful from start to finish. Obviously, Saturday was beyond my wildest dreams, and getting to sing with Stevie Nicks and Sarah McLachlan and Alanis Morissette, and getting to see all these girls really sharing in this experience and building this community. Like, I saw a woman breastfeeding her baby underneath a tree. I was like, this is exactly what I envisioned it to be. But also, I mean, all of the proceeds of the festival, you raised $20 million, which is so insane. I'm so proud of that. And all of those proceeds are going to these women's charities and repro health groups. And so I got to learn about them over the past year and kind of talk to the founders and the people who are on the front lines of these issues. And that was such a joy, too. So the whole thing was just magnificent.
2: Now, Sarah McLachlan was in the lineup. She also co-founded the Lilith Fair back in the 90s. And you said that inspired this festival and what it did to show that you can have more than one woman and people will come and see them with Daisy Chain Fields Festival. Were you out to prove something? Was this the right moment because of what's going on politically in the country? Why now?
4: Totally. I mean, Lilith Fair definitely was a huge inspiration. I really think that Sarah and her generation really broke down so many barriers so that girls my age could really thrive in the music industry and feel protected. I think it was really important for me to do this festival right now, because I just think we're so discouraged right now. I think that the people who want to keep us down are really relying on us feeling alone and overwhelmed. And I think the antidote to that is joy and community.
2: What do you mean by the people trying to keep us down?
4: Oh, you know, just people who are trying to strip us of our rights. And at the time of Lilith Fair, women had more bodily autonomy in America than they do now.
2: You performed your single, Serena Joy, on the stage at this festival for the first time. That song is named for a character in Handmaid's Tale, Margaret Atwood's novel. What is the message of the song?
4: It was just kind of based on the principle that a threat to one person's human rights is a threat to all of our human rights.
2: Yeah.
4: That's something that I think about a lot watching so much of the sadness and destruction go on in the world. I think even in terms of reproductive health care, like it's easy for someone in my position to be like, well, I live in California and, you know, I obviously have means. And so this is not really going to affect me that much. But I think that's a really dangerous, vicious cycle because, you know, I think that the slope is really slippery when rights start being taken away. It's terrifying for us all.
2: I've heard that sentiment across a lot of different things, including immigration, which started with only segments of the country's population and then expanded. And you were dragged into the center of that when DHS used one of your songs, All American Bitch, as the soundtrack to a video of ICE agents detaining people last fall. And you were mad. You made that clear online. Tell me about seeing that when you heard your song being used in that way and how you reacted, maybe how it impacted what you did after that.
4: Oh my God. It was just awful to see a song that I wrote about feeling trapped in like a misogynistic box that we put women in.

0: to see that song being put to these just grotesque, cruel scenes of ICE raids. It was awful. Looking at back at it now, also, I think that sort of a little bit of a tool that they use, picking fights with pop stars, is a great distraction, you know, while they do kind of other other really awful, awful things.
1: I want to talk about your latest album also. You seem pretty sad for a girl that's so in love.

0: You take us through a journey of both the euphoria and the terror of love. What inspired that?
1: I was really obsessed with this idea of limerence.
0: Yeah. I know what you mean, yep.
1: Yeah, just how limerence sort of drives you totally insane. And it's like obviously a great feeling to really fall in love with someone so deeply, but it also kind of makes you like lose touch with reality. And I thought that that was a really beautiful sort of concept and something interesting to write about. And I just read this book, Simple Passion by Annie Ernaux. And that is about her like having an affair and just like totally losing it in the midst of the affair. And I thought that that was inspiring. And, you know, haven't we all been there?
0: Right. I mean, you do put words to the kinds of things maybe we don't want to admit out loud when we're going completely insane around love, even toxic love. Mm. There's like a confessional quality to some of the lyrics.

0: When you sit down to write, is there ever anything like, you won't write about?
1: You know, I'm sure. I can't think of anything off the top of my head, but I really try to write from a place that's just for me. You know what I mean? I love writing songs. And even if nobody heard the songs, I would still write them. And so I try to always maintain that sort of sanctity of creation. And then I sort of think about the way that they're going to reverberate into the world after.
0: Olivia Rodrigo, fresh out of her first Daisy Chain Fields Festival, thank you for speaking with me.
1: Oh, thanks so much for having me. It's an honor.
0: And Olivia Rodrigo is on her Unravel tour later this month. This is NPR News.
2: From Poverty to Comfort and A Relative Unknown to Emmy nominated, comedian Robbie Hoffman has been through some big life shifts. And even when facing criticism for her remarks, she still wants to speak her truth.
3: I don't know. I feel like if I can't talk about it, who can?
2: I'm Juana Summers. My conversation with Robbie Hoffman on All Things Considered from NPR News.

0: It's Morning Edition from NPR News. I'm Michelle Martin.
1: And I'm Steve Inskeep. The Social Security Trust Fund is running out of reserves. We have heard this story before. Congress tends to make some tweak, but this is a big one because if Congress were to do nothing in about 6 years, payments to beneficiaries would be cut. And that would be devastating for seniors all over this country who rely on the money. NPR's Ashley Lopez reports it's not something that's getting much attention this election year.
2: 6 years sounds like a lot of time. But when you think of how much time it takes to fix a big budget problem with complicated politics, it's really not. Bill Sweeney with the AARP says that is, unless you're a member of Congress.
3: I'm not super confident that they're going to clear the decks and focus on something that's 6 years away. It's not very long for regular folks, but for Congress, it could be almost a lifetime.
2: Fixing Social Security will likely involve cutting benefits for some Americans or raising taxes on higher earners. These are decisions that could come with political blowback. And Sweeney points out that some of the people who will be making those decisions are currently running for office, particularly candidates who are running for six-year terms.
3: The people who we elect to the United States Senate.

0: groups on the condition her last name would not be used, is one of these voters.
1: Because I'm worried not only for myself, but for my son. Is there going to be anything there to help myself or, as I said, my son when it comes time for retirement?
0: Richtow says both parties need to do a better job of educating the public about what actually is happening, because they're going to need them to weigh in at some point.
2: Because this isn't the kind of policy you can sneak past voters. In order to fix the program, someone has to pay. And you can't cut benefits without people noticing. You can't increase FICA taxes without people noticing. So if there isn't buy-in and an acceptance of the looming crisis in Social Security, it's impossible to fix this.
0: Andrew Biggs with the American Enterprise Institute, a right-leaning think tank in Washington, says the biggest hurdle to all this, though, is that Congress always has the option to do nothing.
3: There's no requirement that Congress act at any given time. They can always choose to kick the can down the road.
0: And they have a lot of incentives to keep doing that. He says any solution to Social Security will have a significant impact on at least some voters.
3: Each year Congress fails to act, the problem gets larger. And as the problem gets larger, that increases the incentives for them not to act. So you get this cycle where the worse the problem gets, the less Congress wants to talk about it.
0: Of course, not doing anything would also have a big impact. According to the Social Security Trustees report, if Congress doesn't act, payments are expected to be 22% lower starting at the end of 2032. Ashley Lopez, NPR News.
4: The U.S. is not the only country headed towards elections in a few months. Israelis vote at the end of October. Relations between the two countries are on the rocks. The Trump administration has been showing signs of frustration with Israel, and as NPR's Daniel Estrin reports from Tel Aviv, the feeling is mutual.
5: Israelis tend to love President Trump for his pro-Israel stance, but many are not happy he called a truce this summer with Iran. I like Trump, says meat seller Yossi Radinsky, but his judgment wasn't right. He says Trump and Israeli Prime Minister Benjamin Netanyahu had a plan to defeat Iran, and they didn't finish the job. In an outdoor market, an Israeli man blows the shofar, the ram's horn, a call for introspection ahead of the Jewish New Year beginning next week. Israeli shopper Noy Moore, a mother of four, reflects on Trump. Every morning he wakes up with a new crazy idea, she says. Suddenly he'll say, Iran, I'll bomb you. And the next day he'll say, let's make a deal. He's not stable. Can you rely on him? No. When Trump announced the truce agreement with Iran this summer, Netanyahu's coalition partners said they wouldn't be bound by it. Israel was sidelined during the negotiations. Netanyahu told reporters he wasn't aware of the details of the deal when it was reached. And here's what he said about his relationship with Trump. We often see things eye to eye, and there are times we see less eye to eye, Netanyahu said. Another disagreement has been on Gaza. Trump wants to advance a plan for Hamas disarmament. Netanyahu said he rejects the plan. Netanyahu has also rejected U.S. calls to limit Israeli attacks in Gaza. Israeli strikes have increased, including bombing Hamas munitions depots. That drew a rebuke at the United Nations Security Council from Nikolai Mladenov from Trump's Board of Peace.
6: Will another strike on a munitions depot stop Hamas from rearming or tightening its grip on Gaza? It will not. It only delays the demilitarization.
5: Netanyahu wants to appear defiant to hard-right Israeli voters ahead of October elections. But that's complicating Trump's efforts to rein in Israeli strikes throughout the Middle East, says former Israeli diplomat in the U.S., Alon Pinkas.
7: I think it's a major shift.
5: Netanyahu used to campaign for re-election by touting his close ties with Trump. But Trump hasn't endorsed Netanyahu for the October elections. Netanyahu is trailing in the polls behind his centrist challenger. Former diplomat Pinkas speculates Trump is hearing this message from his advisors.
7: You thought you have a partner in Netanyahu. Apparently you don't. There are things that Israel could have done to make you look better, and Netanyahu refused to do that because of his own political calculations. And so why should you bend backwards and help him? Screw him. Let's work with the next prime minister.
5: On the backdrop of the

Israeli relations is escalating Israeli settler violence in the occupied West Bank that's affecting U.S. citizens. A Palestinian-American family's home has been besieged, and an American news crew from NBC was attacked. Israel still hasn't made any arrests. Daniel Estrin, NPR News, Tel Aviv.

0: It's Morning Edition from NPR News. I'm Steve Inskeep.
1: And I'm Michelle Martin. Good morning. One of the greatest jazz singers of her generation has died. Cassandra Wilson was 70 years old. By the plane of song, last all day long. That's Wilson singing Piper from her 1999 album, Traveling Miles. Nate Chenin is here to help us remember Wilson. He's a music critic and the editorial director at the jazz and classical music-focused member station, WRTI, in Philadelphia. Nate, good morning.
2: Good morning, Michelle.
1: It's a sad day.
2: It is.
1: So what made Cassandra Wilson so special?
2: Well, you have to start with her voice. You know, it was deep, it was dusky. You know, describing it was always a challenge, but, you know, it made me think of, you know, applewood smoke or dark honey. And it was one of those voices, if you knew it at all, you knew it within a note. You know, she just was so distinctive. And that voice was so luxurious, you could forgive her if she luxuriated in it herself. But she really didn't. You know, she always resisted complacency. She was an artist who constantly pushed herself. She surrounded herself for, you know, decades with some of the most advanced jazz musicians on the scene, and they had a kind of alchemy together. It was really mysterious and daring. And that played out no matter what she was singing.
1: And she wrote her own songs, but she was also known for her covers. Which ones stand out to you?
2: Well, her Blue Note Records debut, which was called Blue Light Till Dawn, it features some of my favorites, including Black Crow by Joni Mitchell, who was a formative hero, and Tupelo Honey by Van Morrison. And then a few years later, she released New Moon Daughter. It begins with Strange Fruit, a song associated with Billie Holiday, and then goes right into a track by U2, Love is Blindness. And later there are songs by Hank Williams and Neil Young, and then probably most famously, Last Train to Clarksville, which was a signature hit for the Monkees.

0: Monkees, right? I mean, the fact that you can go from Hank Williams and Neil Young to the Monkees, that's a wow. So, you know, she was from Jackson, Mississippi. How do you think that influenced her sound?
1: Very deeply. You know, Jackson is a southern city, of course, and it's historically a musical crossroads. It's a place where you get Delta blues and country music and gospel and jazz all in convergence. And that was Cassandra Wilson. You know, she carried that blended sensibility of American music with her, even during all those years that she lived in the Northeast working with those great New York jazz musicians.
0: Hard to sum it up in just a few seconds, but what will Cassandra Wilson's legacy be?
1: Well, you know, with her repertoire and with her instincts, she really changed the idea of what a jazz vocalist can do and how they can do it. You know, it's hard to see there being artists like Norah Jones or Liz Wright in the jazz space without her. And, you know, she also had influences on neo-soul, people like Corinne Bailey Ray and Erykah Badu. And Americana, you know, I now hear it in artists like Rhiannon Giddens and Alison Russell.
0: All right, have to leave it there for now. That's Nate Chenin. He's a music critic and the editorial director at member station WRTI. Nate, thank you.
1: Thank you, Michelle.
2: Let him go, let him go. God bless him. Wherever he may be.
0: This is NPR News.

0: It's Morning Edition from NPR News. I'm Steve Inskeep.
1: And I'm Michelle Martin. Good morning. American factories are under extraordinary pressure to be perfect. They have to turn out flawless products efficiently in order to compete with rivals overseas. It used to be up to people to get those results. Now, manufacturers are leaning heavily on AI to up their game. NPR's Andrea Hsu reports.
2: At a GE appliances plant in northwest Georgia, all kinds of advanced technology is at work. Autonomous vehicles delivering parts, robots gluing together glass cooktops, and a set of cameras working alongside people on the assembly line.
3: And we have these things everywhere out here.
2: Tony Gabbard is director of manufacturing operations. He explains these cameras have been trained to check for multiple things, if the right parts are on the right ovens, if everything's aligned. And if a problem's detected, the line shuts down and loud music plays.
3: And I can't remember what this zone, it may be Metallica or AC/DC.
2: Before the cameras, when they had people checking for errors, it took longer to respond.
3: You go, well, what's wrong? They go, I don't know, I think that doesn't look like the right gasket. Well, this gets it right every time.
2: Now, the goal here has always been to minimize errors and equipment downtime and to ensure every cooking appliance passes inspection and makes it to the consumer problem-free.
3: It's a journey on perfection.
2: Now with AI, perfection seems almost within reach. Gabbert walks me over to a giant computer screen.
4: Oh, is this Brilliant Factory?
3: Latest and greatest.
2: Brilliant Factory is GE Appliance's data platform. It shows in granular detail how each one of the company's 9 plants is running down to the workstation. Tony Gabbert's boss, Bill Good, is visiting from company headquarters in Kentucky. He says he loves being able to see what's happening everywhere.
5: In the old days, I would call my plant manager and I'd say, how are you running today? Now I'll call them and say, why are you running so poorly?
3: And I've received those phone calls. Why is line one running so poorly?
2: Collecting data through cameras and sensors is something GE Appliances has worked on for years. But now, having AI to analyze that data and raise a red flag if something looks off, that's game-changing. AI will flag if the data shows that a motor is running hot, a sign that it might give out. They can schedule a repair and avoid an unexpected breakdown, which is ideal because halting an assembly line can cost upwards of $300 per minute.
5: The name of the game in manufacturing is speed. Speed at which you see the problem, speed at which you solve the problem.
2: Plant managers can now start their day with an AI-generated report on not just where there might be a problem, but how to solve that problem. Good says that has shrunk the gap between manufacturing veterans like him, who've seen every problem in the book, and someone who may only have 5 years' experience. In fact,
5: it can outthink me.
2: This is coming from someone who's been in manufacturing for 4 decades. But Good is not worried AI will replace him, quite the opposite. He says, bottom line, AI is enabling GE Appliances to manufacture in America. Even with all this technology, the Georgia plant has not cut its workforce. They actually just added 600 new jobs as part of a major expansion.
5: At least in the foreseeable future, I don't see AI replacing large populations of humans.
2: Although the company is using AI to optimize staffing, they've been moving workers to different tasks as needed. They're also using AI to forecast market demand, which lets them make last-minute decisions about which models to make. Good says all of this helps GE Appliances, which is actually owned by the Chinese conglomerate Haier, to compete with cheaper imports.
5: You have to be faster, better, more flexible.
2: That's the only thing, he says, that neutralizes the threat. Andrea Hsu, NPR News, Lafayette, Georgia.
0: Some other news now. The NBA punished the Los Angeles Clippers for going around salary cap limits. The Clippers face a $30 million fine. Now, if you're the owner, Steve Ballmer, maybe you're rich enough not to care about $30 million, but you may well care that you are suspended and your team lost their first round draft pick for 5 years. NPR's Becky Sullivan reports.
6: Last September, a podcast by the investigative journalist Pablo Torre shook the NBA's world. The LA Clippers, he claimed, had made a shady deal with a company called Aspiration, meant to duck the NBA's salary cap in order to pay millions of extra dollars to their all-star forward Kawhi Leonard.
7: What I started doing was scour the internet for any mentions of Aspiration. Any appearances, tweets, quotes, Instagram posts, anything by Kawhi Leonard endorsing Aspiration. And this was hard to find.
6: This was big news. That kind of sham endorsement deal is banned under the league's salary cap rules. Torrey's reporting won him a Pulitzer Prize and led the NBA to hire a law firm to run their own investigation. That month, team officials and Leonard himself denied breaking any rules.
8: I mean, the NBA is going to do their job. None of us did no wrongdoing. That's it. We invite the investigations.
6: The NBA and its players' union have long agreed to measures like the salary cap as ways to encourage competitive balance. In other words, to prevent rich owners with deep pockets from freely outspending cash-poor teams. The man who owns the Clippers is the former Microsoft CEO Steve Ballmer. In fact, he's by far the richest owner in the NBA, worth some $150 billion. His wife, Connie, is a financial supporter of NPR. In an interview with ESPN last September, Steve Ballmer denied the allegations of misconduct.
9: We, the Clippers, have abided by the salary cap circumvention rules because that's the right thing to do.
6: Yesterday, the league released findings from that investigation it opened and announced a historic punishment. The NBA's law firm found the Clippers had arranged off-court deals for Leonard with Aspiration and three other companies in violation of league rules. Three team officials, including Ballmer, will be suspended from all league and team activities for as long as a year. Leonard avoided suspension but must pay a $700,000 fine. He was traded this summer to the Toronto Raptors. The biggest blow to the Clippers as a team is the loss of draft picks, 5 years worth of first-round picks starting in 2029. In a statement, the Clippers said they, quote, vehemently reject the NBA's findings and accused the investigation of bias. The team said it will vigorously challenge the findings and penalties. Becky Sullivan, NPR News.
10: As the color fades to black, I would take the whole thing back now, baby, when the sky starts caving in.
0: What is that music? Ah, yes, you're listening to Mac Ayers performing at NPR's Tiny Desk. 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
10: I would throw it all away tonight now when the walls start closing in. At least I said I saw it coming.
0: Morning Edition from NPR News. I'm Steve Inskeep.
1: And I'm Michelle Martin.

0: It's Morning Edition from NPR News. I'm Michelle Martin.
1: And I'm Steve Inskeep. The Trump administration is celebrating more agreements to give the U.S. access to Venezuelan oil.
0: Energy Secretary Chris Wright was in Venezuela's capital, Caracas, on Wednesday. He appeared with acting President Delcy Rodriguez to announce new energy deals.
2: Today is a historic day in the transformation of Venezuela and the expansion of the possibilities for the Venezuelan people.
0: The agreements come with the same authoritarian government that the U.S. once opposed. American troops captured Rodriguez's predecessor, Nicolas Maduro. But if the new boss is the same as the old boss, what does that mean for democracy?
1: Reporter John Onis is following this from neighboring Colombia. John, good morning.
3: Good morning, Steve.
1: How do these energy agreements work?
3: Well, under the first agreement that was announced by Trump last Friday, the U.S. government will partner with Venezuela's second largest private oil company. The White House says this will give the U.S. majority control of more than 65 billion barrels of Venezuelan oil. Now, this is unusual because the U.S. government itself hasn't been directly involved in oil production since World War II. However, private companies had been wary of Venezuela, so this was widely seen as the Trump administration trying to get the investment ball rolling. The one big U.S. firm that answered Trump's call is Chevron. So in a separate agreement, Chevron CEO, who was also in Caracas yesterday, pledged along with partners to invest $7 billion over the next 5 years. He said that would double the company's output in Venezuela to about 500,000 barrels per day.
1: What are Venezuelans saying about the United States going more fully into the oil business?
3: Well, oil is a very emotional issue in Venezuela because it makes up more than 90% of its export income. And during its socialist revolution, the government forced out some foreign oil companies. In fact, I was in Venezuela back in 2007 when then-President Hugo Chavez nationalized U.S.-operated oil fields. There were these huge crowds dressed in revolutionary red T-shirts, and they were cheering him on. And so that's why, for a lot of people now, it's really quite jarring to see their current president cozying up to Trump and to Chevron. Now, critics claim that new oil deals are the result of Trump's gunboat diplomacy after removing Maduro and are therefore unconstitutional. But others say Venezuela needs the foreign investment. The oil industry is in terrible shape and is pumping just one-third of what was produced back in the 1990s.
1: What does all of this mean for the effort to promote democracy in Venezuela?
3: Well, the Trump administration is sponsoring talks between the Rodriguez government and the political opposition, which is pushing for free elections. Remember, Rodriguez was Nicolas Maduro's vice president, and she was fully supportive of his repressive regime. In fact, her government still holds more than 300 political prisoners. But when he was asked at the White House on Wednesday about new elections for Venezuela, Trump was skeptical.
4: I just don't think they're ready yet. You know, it's very new. We took them out of a dictatorship, and we're getting along great with the government. Delcy, as you know, is doing a very, very good job, very highly respected.
3: Now, for democracy activists, such statements show that Trump doesn't really care about a democratic transition, that he'd vastly prefer dealing with the compliant Rodriguez rather than a more independent president.
1: John Otis in Colombia, thanks so much.
3: Thank you.
0: How might President Trump's plan for Venezuelan oil actually work? Benjamin Gadan is here to help us answer that. He served at the State Department, the Treasury Department, and as South America Director on the National Security Council during the Obama administration. He's now the director of the Latin America program at the Stimson Center. That's a think tank that describes its mission as promoting international peace and security. Good morning, Mr. Gadan.
5: Good morning.
0: So let me make sure I understand this. There appear to be two types of deals happening here. The first, from last week, is that the administration is partnering with a Venezuelan company to take a direct stake in oil production. The other, from yesterday, is private companies like Chevron investing more in Venezuela. So if I have that right?
5: You do.
0: Okay. So how do these new deals fit into the administration's overall strategy?
5: Yeah, I think the Chevron deal is a really traditional approach from the oil industry. And this is what President Trump was hoping would happen when he invaded Venezuela in January and removed Nicolas Maduro. Unfortunately, from the perspective of the White House, very few oil companies have decided to take the risk of operating in what is a very difficult investment climate. I think that's what led to this extraordinary announcement that the Pentagon itself would become a player in the oil sector.
0: And Venezuela produces mostly heavy and extra heavy crude. Is that a significant hurdle in dramatically ramping up production in the way that the Trump administration is envisioning and in fact promising?
5: No, I don't think that's the big impediment. The United States has the equipment and experience to refine Venezuela's heavy crude. In fact, the U.S. and Venezuelan oil sectors historically were very much intertwined. The real problems are the uncertainty of operating in a country that's governed by an unstable authoritarian regime, and also this incredible need for private investment in a country where investors are understandably very reluctant to risk their capital.
0: So what would you say are the most critical elements needed for this deal to succeed? And in succeed, I have to say, under the parameters that the administration laid out, because obviously there are other people who think success means something else. But
5: yeah, absolutely, right? If you set aside kind of the moral considerations of extorting the Venezuelan government for, you know, below market prices to extract its oil, you have considerations about whether the deal is practical, whether this promised $100 billion in private investment that would be needed to dramatically increase Venezuelan oil production is at all realistic given current political and physical conditions.
0: Is there a way, though, in which this serves U.S. interests, broadly defined?
5: Yeah, well, I think actually narrowly defined, it might serve U.S. interests, which is to say, who wouldn't want access to 65 billion barrels of oil, much of it potentially at below market costs? Right, I think that is appealing. This is 17 oil fields that the United States would have access to, with, you know, a portion of that sold to the United States at cost, meaning well below what it's worth on global markets. Again, it's unclear if any of that will come to pass, but you could see the narrow appeal.
0: But what about in terms of a democratically elected successor government? It doesn't serve that political interest. It serves a U.S. economic interest, is what I think I hear you saying, but it doesn't serve the interest of a sort of a broader democratic move in Venezuela.
5: Yeah, I think it's really problematic for the interests of the Venezuelan democratic opposition. I think the message that most people in the United States and Venezuela have received from this deal is that the United States is probably not very committed to a democratic transition. A successor government in Venezuela would inevitably return to the details of this deal and conclude that it's not in the interest of Venezuela to offer these concessions to the United States.
0: But what about improving the quality of life for the Venezuelan people, at least on an economic basis?
5: Yeah, the Venezuelan people, broadly speaking, support the development of Venezuela's oil industry. It used to produce more than 3 million barrels a day. It now produces about 1 million barrels per day. And so if a deal like this does generate huge amounts of foreign investment, it would help reanimate a Venezuelan economy that desperately needs new activity.
0: But it's interesting, because we only have about 30 seconds here. What I think I hear you say is if the goal here is in part to dislodge, say, Chinese investment, what this actually does is set Venezuela up for the Chinese market model, which is economic development at the expense of democratic freedom.
5: Yeah, I mean, it certainly seems that way, right? The Venezuelan opposition wants new investment in Venezuela. It wants the Venezuelan oil sector to be back on its feet, but it doesn't want that at the cost of freedom for more than 300 political prisoners and at the cost of a democratic system that Venezuela enjoyed for much of its recent history.
0: That's Benjamin Gaddan, Senior Fellow and Director of the Stimson Center's Latin America Program. Mr. Gaddan, thank you.
5: Thank you.
1: The president of China has finished a visit to Egypt, which is the most populous country in the Middle East and a traditional U.S. ally. NPR's Aya Batra reports on Beijing's influence there.
6: Chinese leader Xi Jinping arrived in Cairo to pomp and pageantry. President Abdel Fattah al-Sisi and Egypt's first lady greeted Xi and his wife as they stepped off the plane to a red carpet, a military salute, a folkloric dance troupe, and children wearing t-shirts with Xi's face printed on them. Xi made Egypt his only destination in the Mideast, emphasizing that Cairo remains a linchpin. That's retired Egyptian Major General Samir Farag. He says China sees Egypt as its gateway to Africa to locally manufacture goods and leverage the Suez Canal. But this relationship is evolving beyond traditional fields into artificial intelligence, technology sharing, and defense. Chinese J-16 fighter jets held military exercises with Egypt's French-made Rafale at air bases in Egypt last month. Cairo, though, still relies on over $1 billion in U.S. military aid every year. But like other Mideast allies, It's broadening its defense ties, says Bilal Saab, a former advisor to the Pentagon who's now a senior managing director at Trends Research and Advisory.
7: So now it's kind of like a portfolio approach to security, where there isn't exclusive reliance on the Americans, but multiple layers of deterrence and defense.
6: He says that while countries in the region view the U.S. as an increasingly unpredictable partner,
7: what they're doing here is trying to figure out ways to complement the U.S. security umbrella, not to replace it.
6: The joint military exercises and Xi's visit come 6 months into a U.S.-Israeli war with Iran that's engulfed the region. Egypt's also facing instability on all its borders with Israel, Gaza, Sudan, and Libya. But its most pressing concern seems to be further south in Ethiopia, which has built dams in the Nile River that Egypt says threatens its water lifeline. After their meeting in Cairo, the Chinese and Egyptian leaders issued a joint statement. In it, China affirmed support for Egypt's Nile water rights and its, quote, legitimate right to safeguard its water and food security. And Egypt reiterated its position that Taiwan is a, quote, inalienable part of Chinese territory. Aya Boltraoui, NPR News.

0: It's Morning Edition from NPR News. I'm Steve Inskeep.
1: And I'm Michelle Martin. One side worries the other is too complacent, too close to corporate interests, too tied to Israel. The other side says that side is too extreme, too angry, and will taint the brand. Is it a fight for the soul of the Democratic Party or just the normal friction of a party trying to fight its way back into power? Let's ask veteran political journalist Ron Brownstein. He's a columnist at Bloomberg Opinion and senior political analyst at CNN, and he's with us now. Good morning, Ron. Thanks for joining us.
2: Good morning.
1: So a lot of us have been using this shorthand of establishment Democrats or moderates versus progressives to describe some of the primary contests we've seen so far. Does that language really work, or how would you describe it?
2: I think there's a lot of truth in that. And I think there's also a significant generational aspect to what's going on. I mean, I think the desire for generational change in the Democratic Party after the dispiriting for Democrats final act of the Biden presidency is overwhelming. But yes, I do think there is a left versus center on policy, on a vision of what the winning coalition is, on the kind of the messaging.
1: Is there a through line to the results that we've seen so far?
2: I think there is a through line. And the through line is that there is no clear winner. Both sides in the contests that have clearly pit left against center in the Democratic Party, each side has notched significant victories. One thing I will say is that with the very prominent exception of Abdul El-Sayed, by and large, the left breakthroughs have primarily still come in places that are safe, that are deep blue districts. For the most part, not entirely, but for the most part, Democrats are still relying on more centrist candidates in the places that will likely determine whether they will get the majority back. And I think that's what makes Michigan so important and so revealing, because the left has argued for years, look, if you give us the ball, we can win these swing states. And this is going to be, I think, the biggest, most consequential test of that that we've seen so far.
1: And that is what kind of leads to the anxiety, fear, anger of people who have been in the game for a long time. Paul Begala was on this program a couple of weeks ago, and this is what he said on this program.
3: My biggest worry is that the far left will taint the Democrat brand. Keep in mind, the Democratic Socialists are not Democrats. They have their own party, and they have their own, to my mind, very eccentric platform. Things like no U.S. Senate, no police, no military.
1: So obviously, a lot of people disagree with that in the sense that there are people who share broadly progressive goals, but they don't consider themselves Democratic Socialists. Does the average voter take people who do embrace that label and apply it to people who don't?
2: That is one of the biggest questions in this election. I tend to be skeptical. The issue isn't whether Republicans can try to portray individual candidates who are from the left as being too far left. They are certainly going to try to do that in Michigan. They might try to do that in Maine, where Troy Jackson replaced Graham Platner. But as we said, by and large, the left candidates are running in places where it doesn't matter because they're going to win anyway, because they're safe Democratic districts. The real issue in November is whether Republicans can hang around the neck of the centrist candidates who are running in the swing districts the more eccentric views of the left candidates running in the safe districts. And Republicans are putting a lot of stock on their belief that they can do that. I would just point out that they did try a very similar strategy in 2018 when Alexandria Ocasio-Cortez and the other members of the squad were first elected. They tried to basically tie Democratic candidates everywhere to them and say, you know, if you elect Democrats, this is what you're going to get. And Democrats won over 40 House seats that year.
1: Do candidates who are running in the more moderate lane, as it were, do they have a clear message that they can articulate that they think is equally compelling or that unifies them?
2: I think the answer is no. By and large, the centrists are not challenging the desirability of the ideas of the left. They are basically only challenging the feasibility or the electability of the ideas of the left. It's very similar to what we saw from Hillary Clinton versus Bernie Sanders in 2016, where she didn't really run head on against his agenda and question whether it was something Democrats really would want, even if they could do it. She just basically said, well, we don't have the votes to pass it. In fact, Bernie Sanders said the other day that if there is one litmus test for his support in primaries, it is support for single-payer health care. And really, I'm unaware of any Democratic candidate running against a single-payer advocate who has taken the strategy of Buttigieg and Biden in 2020 and said, well, How are you going to pay for this? Do you want the federal government, especially in the RFK Jr. era, in control of the health insurance decisions for the entire country? They're not doing that. They're basically just saying, well, you can't get 60 votes, you can't get elected. And I think that's allowed the candidates on the left to take the momentum. And I think that's a real clear lesson for 28, which is that the centrists are going to have to make a case for why their approach is not only more electable, but why it could produce better outcomes.
1: And what about tone? I mean, the progressive left has been very vocal about wanting fighters to take on President Trump. Is that a real demand, or is that simply that happens to be the posture of the people who have been successful to this point?
2: No. I think one of the biggest debates in the Democratic Party is whether what we are seeing is a lurch to the left, or really whether it's a demand for more aggressive pushback and fight against Trump. I think the affect of the left candidates, where they do seem to be more outraged about what is happening, is probably more important to their success. I think Democrats clearly feel that the party leadership has failed them. You know, I wrote the other day that I think if you're going to run from the center in the 2028 Democratic primaries for president, I think the lesson of the 2026 Democratic primaries is that you have to make sure you are seen as a fighter, because I do believe that is more important to voters than the ideological commitments.
1: That's Ron Brownstein. He is a columnist with Bloomberg Opinion and senior political analyst at CNN. Ron Brownstein, thank you so much.
2: Thanks for having me. Great to be with you.

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1: From Poverty to Comfort and A Relative Unknown to Emmy nominated, comedian Robbie Hoffman has been through some big life shifts. And even when facing criticism for her remarks, she still wants to speak her truth.
2: I don't know. I feel like if I can't talk about it, who can?
1: I'm Juana Summers, my conversation with Robbie Hoffman on All Things Considered from NPR News.

0: It's Morning Edition from NPR News. I'm Steve Inskeep.
1: And I'm Michelle Martin. Gloria Steinem has died. Her foundation posted online this morning that she died yesterday in New York City. She was 92 years old.
0: Gloria Steinem co-founded Ms. Magazine, the first mass-market feminist monthly. She continued to write and speak about women's issues well into her 90s. If there was a Mount Rushmore for feminism, Gloria Steinem would probably be on it.
1: It might be awkward, even unpopular, to note this now, but it is a fact that she was attractive in a traditional way, with a signature style that was both instantly recognizable and politically useful. That, according to her friend and Ms. Magazine co-founder, Letty Cotton Pogrebin.
2: She made it okay to be a feminist for people who thought, you know, all feminists were man-haters and all feminists had hairy legs and, you know, all the stereotypes we have all lived through.
1: When Ms. Magazine first hit the newsstands in 1972, the very name was considered radical. Many people had to be told how to pronounce it. Here's NPR's Linda Wertheimer on All Things Considered.

0: published our article on feminism last year, or if we're going to write one article saying that women are full human beings, we'll have to publish one right next to it saying they're not, in order to be objective.
1: Steinem spent most of her life traveling across the country and around the world to speak and organize and raise money on behalf of women's rights. Even into her 80s, she was likely to visit a dozen different cities in a month. In her 2015 memoir, My Life on the Road, she traced her vagabond lifestyle to her childhood. Her father sold antiques town to town and took his family with him. But she told NPR that her unusual childhood wasn't a hardship, it was a gift.
0: Which is the ability to live with insecurity and to be open to the next moment's adventure.
1: She took an interest in the people along the way, including taxi drivers and fellow airplane passengers.
2: Her friend Letty Cotton Pokerman said she'd remember these people. They were her family.
3: The kids she meets along the way, the women who stay after her lectures, the people she meets on planes. You know, and those are the people who mean something to her.
2: Steinem had a number of high-profile romantic relationships but did not marry until her mid-60s. Her husband was David Bale, a British businessman, an animal rights activist, and the father of the actor Christian Bale.
1: Steinem told NPR they spent just 3 years together before he died of brain cancer.
0: I think that I came into his life to help him out of life, and he came into my life to make me live in the present, because I live in the future otherwise.
2: Steinem's career shows the evolution of feminism in society. In her early days, she was considered radical. By her later years, in 2013, she received the Presidential Medal of Freedom from President Obama. She lived long enough to see huge changes in abortion rights. She had an illegal abortion at the age of 22. Later, the Supreme Court established abortion as a constitutional right and then took it away.
1: She told NPR she did not believe her work on reproductive justice was in vain.
0: One thing I've learned over time, over and over again, that politics and deep change and, you know, everything we're trying to do is like a tree. And too often we think the tree grows from the top, from Congress. Trees grow from the bottom.
1: By everyday people in their communities.
2: In Massachusetts, a jury is deadlocked in the murder trial of Lindsay Clancy.
1: Clancy is standing trial for killing her three children in 2023. Her defense has never denied that, but says her actions were caused by serious postpartum psychosis. Jurors told the judge twice they could not reach a unanimous decision, but the judge told them to keep going. This raises the possibility that this high-profile case could end in a mistrial.
2: Deborah Becker from Emerson WBUR has been covering this trial and joins us to talk about this. Good morning.
4: Good morning.
2: What is happening to try to move the jury along in this rather complicated case?
4: Well, yesterday was the fifth day of deliberation, still no verdict. So the judge took the step of issuing formal instructions, telling the jurors to keep trying. This is a legal procedure called Toohey-Rodriguez instructions in Massachusetts, and it's designed basically to break an impasse. Judge William Sullivan told the jurors that they know the case best and should try to reach consensus.
5: There is no reason to suppose that the case will ever be submitted to 12 persons more intelligent, more impartial, or more competent to decide it.
4: These are sort of a final step before a mistrial might be declared, and that's according to John Thompson, a criminal defense attorney who's not involved in this case.
6: It's the last-ditch effort to salvage a verdict out of the trial.
2: So the judge is reassuring them, you are the people who can do this, but what if they still can't agree?
4: Well, they've deliberated almost 30 hours so far. If they remain deadlocked today, the judge could then declare a mistrial. Attorney Thompson has dealt with cases like this and says it's a toss-up, really, as to whether jurors do come back with a verdict or remain divided.
6: As a group, they have to be unanimously persuaded to come to the same decision. So that's a hard thing to do, especially in a case like this.
4: Clancy's attorneys argued the insanity defense, saying that she acted in the grips of postpartum psychosis. So this whole trial essentially has been a debate about her mental state.
2: Yeah.
4: The jury's heard complex and sometimes bewildering testimony. Prosecutors say Clancy rationally planned to kill her children. They reminded the jury of many of the horrific details of the children's violent deaths, and they worked to convince them that she was sane.
2: What if we do get to the point of a mistrial? What happens then?
4: Then it's up to the district attorney to decide whether to retry the case. The DA isn't commenting on that at the moment. But Clancy's attorney

0: Attorney Kevin Reddington told reporters outside court yesterday that he's prepared to defend her again if need be.
1: Yeah, I'm going to ask the judge. I have some motions to file. If they come back with a verdict, we'll see what it is. If they don't, I'm ready to try it next week.
2: What's it like to be around the courthouse as everybody waits and waits?
0: Yeah, it's very tense. Several jury members appear to be really tired. Clancy's family members have been here throughout the trial. They also look wiped out. And after the judge read those instructions, Clancy's attorney put his hand on her shoulder and she leaned against him. Legal experts expect that we will likely know the outcome of this case later today.
2: Reporter Deb Becker from WBUR will be there whatever happens. Deb, thanks so much.
0: You're welcome.
2: If you or someone you know is in crisis or thinking about hurting yourself, you can call or text the Suicide and Crisis Lifeline. It is 988.

0: It's Morning Edition from NPR News. I'm Michelle Martin.
1: And I'm Steve Inskeep. More than 1,200 people are now confirmed dead from last week's floods in Nepal, and about 5,000 are unaccounted for. The number keeps rising. Families who can't find their loved ones are cremating their effigies instead, and authorities hold out hope that bodies in their care might be claimed. NPR's Dia Hadid reports.
2: A large yellow bulldozer is seen in footage shared by the Indian daily The Hindu. It trundles into a hilly forest in the devastated district of Chitwan. It scrapes out red earth, a trench, to bury unclaimed flood victims. Officials hope this will be a temporary resting place because Nepalese, who are mostly Hindu, cremate their loved ones. But they're being buried because the morgues were too full. Local media reported that at least 340 bodies were found nearby. Officials have logged DNA into a database, burying each corpse with a tag visible above the ground. That identifies the dead in case their DNA can be matched with a living relative. The police say more than 560 relatives of the missing have offered their DNA samples. Anil Thapa, an inspector with the Chitwan police, told the Associated Press.
3: Then if DNA matches, we can extract the dead bodies from the ground.
2: Nepal's police say on X they've temporarily buried more than 880 bodies. Other nations are helping extract and process the DNA, says a spokesman for Nepal's Ministry of Foreign Affairs. They include, he says,
4: the 19-member forensic team from India, a 5-member specialized forensic team from China arrived yesterday. The disaster victim identification team of 6 individuals from Singapore has just arrived.
2: Spokesman Lok Bahadur Podel Chetri added that
4: an additional Korean forensic team has also joined the work.
2: He says Nepal has requested more equipment to facilitate this grim task, including more bags for human remains. But some families have given up hope of finding their loved ones. So in Kathmandu, by the river of the revered Pashupatinath temple, a Hindu priest blows on a conch shell, a funeral rite to ward off evil. Mourners create effigies of the dead, stick figures made from bundles of holy kusha grass. They're bound in yellow cloth, inscribed with the name of the Hindu god Ram. One family lines up 6 of them. They're piled onto pyres with straw, garlanded with marigolds. Grieving male relatives with freshly shaven heads circle them 3 times, then set them alight from a flame flickering in a clay pot. Hindu priest Tulsi Prasad tells NPR producer Mamita Bhandari he's performed countless rituals like this recently. He says the souls of those who died in natural disasters are immortal. One of the men undertaking this symbolic cremation is Barendra Basnet. He says he too lost 6 family members. Only one was found, his sister-in-law, who washed up on a riverbank. And he's not alone. Another man at the Hindu temple declines to give his name. He points to the other side of the riverbank, also full of people performing the same symbolic ritual. Yesterday, he says, it was filled with people. And tomorrow, it may be full again. Dia Hadid, NPR News, with Mamita Bhandari in Kathmandu.
1: 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I'm Steve Inskeep.
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0: From Marketplace in Washington, I'm Kimberly Adams. We're headed into the Labor Day weekend, a celebration of America's labor movement and unions. But only about 10% of workers were in unions in 2025, according to the Bureau of Labor Statistics. State laws have a big impact on union membership, as well as worker wages more broadly. A new report from the Economic Policy Institute finds people who live in right-to-work states make nearly 7% less on average than people who live in states without right-to-work laws. That wage gap has more than doubled in the last decade. Marketplace's Samantha Fields has more.
2: 26 states have so-called right-to-work laws. Kentucky was the last to pass one in 2017.
3: Right-to-work is kind of a misnomer.
2: Elise Gould at the Economic Policy Institute says these laws do not offer workers any job protections.
3: Instead, what they do is prohibit any requirement that workers covered by a union contract either join the union or contribute toward the cost of union representation,
2: which makes unionizing harder. In states with right-to-work laws, just 6% of workers are in a union versus 16% in states without these laws. And salaries are lower on average, especially for women and Black and Hispanic workers, says Kyle Moore at the Century Foundation.
4: A lot of that comes down to what unions do for folks, right? Black workers often see a greater benefit from having a union than white workers because the private market is often unfair to Black workers.
2: But Gould at EPI says the right-to-work laws themselves are just one factor.
3: Non-right-to-work states are more likely to have higher minimum wages. They're more likely to have restrictions on non-compete agreements or pay transparency policies.
2: And she says those policies are likely also contributing to higher wages for workers in those states. I'm Samantha Fields for Marketplace.
0: Let's do the numbers. The Dow Jones Industrial Average is up 380 points, that's 0.7%. The S&P 500 is up 0.4%, and the NASDAQ is up 0.6%. The 10-year Treasury yield is down at 4.75%. And the number of first-time unemployment claims last week came in, 206,000. It's an increase of 2,000 from the week before. We have a weekly newsletter that goes out every Friday. You can get the best of Marketplace straight to your inbox. Sign up today to get it tomorrow. We'll have explainers and analysis on the economic news of the week. 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
0: Tomorrow, in the much-anticipated jobs report from the Bureau of Labor Statistics, one number to watch is the labor force participation rate. That's the percent of people that could be working who either have jobs or are looking for jobs. That number has dropped in the past few months to its lowest point since the depth of the pandemic. Some people exit the labor force because they want to, and some because they have to, which is why we're launching a new series today to tell their stories called Clocked Out.
5: My name is Brian O'Connell, and I'm 72 years old. I'm a retired Air Force aviator. I then became an Air Force junior ROTC instructor. So I taught for over 8 years, and then my eyesight started going south. I was diagnosed with glaucoma while I was still on active duty in the Air Force. And then about, 15 years after I was diagnosed, I had a pressure spike, and that's when I experienced immediate vision loss. In early 2016, I realized that I didn't think that I was going to be able to continue to teach, So at the end of school year, I retired. It was very difficult to step away because it was not on my terms. I really enjoyed what I was doing as a teacher. I enjoyed the daily interaction with the students. I enjoyed the extracurricular activities that I was part of. Things were a little dark and sometimes, and I started avoiding just being around other people who I knew because I was not able to see their faces, and therefore I felt uncomfortable. Until one day, my wife was reading a letter to the editor to the local newspaper from the veteran who wrote in about a program the Department of Veterans Affairs offers, the VA, called the Blind Rehabilitation Center. It's a service to basically teach veterans how to deal with that, technology and orientation and mobility and life skills. I learned a tremendous amount. In 2022, my friend and former fellow instructor told me that the guy who replaced me was also going to retire, and there was no one who was going to replace him. And so I said to him, almost without thinking too hard about it, if you don't mind a blind guy coming back, I'll come back and I'll teach. I came back and started teaching in January of 2023. My process was different, but the result was the same. I was their teacher, I was their instructor. My fellow instructor and I were teammates again. We taught together for another 2.5 years until he was ready to retire. And at that point, I said, hey man, we'll go out together, and this time it's on my terms.
0: That was Brian O'Connell, now retired in Greenville, South Carolina. You can hear more stories from this series later today on our afternoon show and at marketplace.org/clockedout. In Washington, I'm Kimberly Adams with the Marketplace Morning Report. 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

0: It's All Things Considered from NPR News. I'm Scott Detrow in Washington.
1: And I'm Elsa Chang in Culver City, California. Gloria Steinem has died. The trailblazing journalist and activist for women's rights was 92 years old. Throughout her life, Steinem pushed back on gender stereotypes and championed feminist ideals like reproductive freedom. For many, her name became synonymous with the fight for women's rights. And for some, like filmmaker and activist Abigail Disney, Gloria Steinem was also a friend and mentor. Abigail Disney joins us now to remember Steinem. Thank you so much for taking the time to speak with us, and I'm very sorry for your loss.
2: Thank you, and I'm just so happy to talk about Gloria.
1: Thank you. Well, what did it feel like when you first heard this news today?
2: I've been in Ireland for a lot of the summer, but I did last week get on a plane and go see her before it was too late. So I'm really happy I had that little moment with her, even if it was just so brief. But I was so blown away that she was, you know, just as gracious and funny and smart and as she always was.
1: Well, you have said before that you grew up in a household where feminism was criticized, like where Gloria Steinem's name was spoken about as if she were some sort of cultural villain. And then I understand that you met her for the first time at an event in 1993.
2: Yeah.
1: Tell me, what surprised you the most when you finally met her in person?
2: Her hilarity. You know, so I told her sometimes I picture you with a Groucho Marx cigar in your hand, because she would wisecrack like that all the time. And I did not see that coming, you know. So we just cracked each other up and had a great time together because she was so funny.
1: Wait, how is it that you came to be such close personal friends with her as an adult?
2: You know, it's funny because, yeah, I didn't meet her until I was 33. It was 30 some odd years ago. And I said, would you ever have lunch with me? I mean, like, I was in awe, as everyone is, you know. I was in awe of getting the chance to meet her. And she said, yeah, that would be great. And it's so strange because she just made room for me in her heart. And she just opened wide up to me. And then we had a series of things. Like, I was in the hospital for quite a long time in 99 at Lenox Hill, which is right around the corner from where she lived. And she would come two or three times a week to visit me, a couple Starbucks in her perfectly manicured hands. And and we would just sit there, because what are you going to do? I'm on bed rest for 10 weeks, you know.
1: Yeah.
2: So, and she understood, really understood that just how terrifying the situation was for me, and that the only way to help me was to just come and talk and shoot the breeze with me.
1: And shoot the breeze.
2: And she took that really seriously. And, you know, I came from something very different than what she came from. And there was a lot to sort of dig my way out from under.
1: What do you mean? You mean as a Disney?
2: Yeah, as a Disney, and from a very politically conservative, socially conservative family. Mm-hmm. You know, I was really, of all the issues flying around in the 60s and 70s, feminism was the one that got my family most worked up and angry.
1: Oh, interesting. Wow.
2: You know, and so, you know, and my mother used to say things to me like, oh, women make terrible friends, never trust a woman, and things like that. I mean, a lot of what came out of her mouth was just the polar opposite of what Gloria thought. And so that's why I was so drawn to her from the beginning, mm-hmm. because she felt like an other mother who might be better for me than the one that I was assigned. Not that I didn't love my mother, but, you know, it was just she could look at a person and see everything she thought possible that they were capable of. And then she would just be bent on helping you understand how capable you were.
1: Yeah.
2: Of things,
1: yeah.
2: Big changes, big things. And so every time I was maybe having doubts or not sure of the next thing, you know, she was there with the right sentence and the right encouraging emotion.
1: Was Gloria ever uncomfortable? Did she ever discuss this with you about being uncomfortable, being treated as like the embodiment, the face, the spokeswoman of feminism, that it was all her?
2: Yeah.
1: How did she carry that?
2: Yeah, no, she hated that. She really hated that because she felt, you know, she got too much credit for things that weren't necessarily all her doing. And that worked badly in her life, because then people would pin every problem on her, the hostile people would. And there were plenty of women in the feminist movement who thought she was problematic because she was pretty, that she was, you know, kind of putting forward, you know, a pleasing face that a lot of feminists didn't want.
3: A conventionally attractive female face.
2: Exactly. And
3: that
2: it
3: maybe
2: felt
3: didn't
2: like,
3: represent the diversity of the movement.
2: And you know that, and by the way, she got a lot of hostility as a white feminist. But you know what is so interesting was she was the white feminist who was the first white feminist who was from the beginning saying, this is not a white movement. You know, if the vast majority of feminists are black women, and we need to be listening to women of color. And so she wouldn't go speak. If somebody invited her to speak, just her, she would bring someone with her. It was a woman of color. She had partners who would travel with her to everything. And she was constantly insisting on, like, don't leave people of color out of this story because they are everything.
3: How do you want women now and in the future to remember and to honor Gloria Steinem? Or how do you think she would want to be honored, to be honest?
2: I told her, I think the word mensch is for men, but I think she's a wench. You know, she's been the best kind of wench I can imagine.
3: The best wench.
2: That would be, you know, if she could, like, get everybody to recognize how mutual and cooperative all social movements need to be to really make a change, that there doesn't need to be a hero at the top of the hill to and she didn't need that. If everybody would recognize their own power and pitch in together, that was all she wanted to help people do. And women do have it better, believe it or not. It's hard to imagine right in this moment the way people are talking about it, but... we do have it better because we have more rights and we have more recourse. So I think of that kind of movement as the heart of how Gloria wanted to change the world, and she had a big part in it.
3: Filmmaker Abigail Disney remembering her very good friend Gloria Steinem. Thank you so much, Abigail, for talking to us on such a difficult day. It was a lovely conversation. Thank you.
2: Thank you so much.
0: A powerful El Nino climate pattern is developing, and it could be record-breaking. International forecasters released that warning today, and they say countries need to prepare for more extreme disasters like floods or droughts. Joining me to explain it all is NPR's Lauren Sommer. Hey, Lauren.
4: Hi, Scott.
0: Remind us, what is an El Nino again, and how it can affect the planet?
4: Yeah, so right now the Pacific Ocean is extremely warm right around the equator. That's El Nino. And this is a natural cycle that the Earth goes through every few years. That giant pool of warm water releases a lot of heat to the atmosphere. And that has ripple effects around the planet, you know, because it can shift weather patterns. Some regions see a more intense rain while others get drier. And as a result, there are more extreme floods and droughts.
0: I have seen this El Nino already called a super El Nino. How strong is it expected to be?
4: Yeah, I mean, supercharged is right. Some people are calling it Godzilla El Nino. Today, the United Nations Weather Agency emphasized that it's very strong. This is Celeste Salo, who is Secretary General of the World Meteorological Organization.
5: It may be stronger than anything since our monitoring began. So literally off the charts we have used for the past four decades.
4: The El Nino is still strengthening, too. It'll peak in November and December, and Salo says it goes into February of next year, if not longer.
0: Any sense of what kind of impacts that will have around the world, then?
4: Yeah, the first one's pretty simple. You know, all that heat raises the temperature globally. El Nino years tend to be the hottest years on record. And remember, the planet is already hotter because of climate change. It's about 2.5 degrees Fahrenheit hotter from burning fossil fuels compared to pre-industrial levels. So with that combination of climate change and El Nino, this year or next year could be the hottest on record.
0: And we're talking rainfall, we're talking flooding. What parts of the world tend to be most affected?
4: Yeah, I mean, I should say there's no guarantees about what an El Nino will bring, but there are definitely regions that tend to get harder. So here in the U.S., the southern half of the country tends to see more intense rain, so that raises the chance of floods. And then the northern half gets drier, which is a concern in the Intermountain West because there's already a drought there. Mm-hmm. And worldwide, both floods and droughts can have a huge impact on crops and the food supply, of course. The World Food Program is projecting that about 50 million people could be pushed into food insecurity because of this.
0: El Niños make the planet hotter. We mentioned climate change is also making the planet hotter. Do we know if climate change is increasing the chances of super El Niños?
4: It's a good question. Yeah, I mean, a study just came out about that. It looked at El Niños from the past 1,000 years. Julia Cole at the University of Michigan did that by looking at fossils of corals, actually. And she compared past El Niños to today's El Niños.
6: What we found is that the modern El Niños are significantly stronger than the ones that we saw in the pre-industrial era. So that leads us to believe that strong El Nino events that we're seeing now are a consequence of being in a warmer world.
4: She says today's El Niños are about 36% stronger, and that can lead to higher risks.
0: Knowing these risks, what can communities do to prepare, if anything?
4: Yeah, communities are already thinking about that. It includes things like, you know, evacuation plans or pre-positioning emergency supplies, being ready for those emergencies. UN officials say, you know, this El Nino forecast is so certain, it's so big, that it should be a huge warning sign to get ready before this winter hits.
0: That is NPR's Lauren Sommer. Thanks so much.
4: Thank you.

0: From NPR News, this is All Things Considered. I'm Elsa Chang in Culver City, California.
1: And I'm Scott Detrow in Washington. We are now in the final sprint to November and the midterm elections, and there is little question what the top issue is for voters. It is affordability. NPR's senior political correspondent Tamara Keith has been checking in with a group of about a dozen swing voters in swing states, and she's back with her latest installment of Swing Shift. Do we have a theme song for that?
2: I wish.
1: Maybe for next time. We'll work on it. In the meantime, tell us about these voters.
2: You know, they all have a history of changing parties with their votes. At some point in the last decade, every one of them has voted for President Trump. Now, though, they're divided on how he's doing. And what I love about this project is that it's long term. It's not a one-off. Mm-hmm. They have agreed to talk to us candidly about their lives and political views over the next 2.5 years through these midterms and the next presidential election. And I check in with them regularly and often start with the same question.
3: A word or phrase I would use to describe the country right now is stuck.
4: I'd say chaotic.
5: Out of control.
6: Dumpster fire.
7: Better, because I think things are getting better.
8: I would say relief.
9: Disoriented.
10: Waiting on the edge right now.
11: Worry. I think everybody is worried about whether or not these prices are going to come down.
2: That was Wally, John, Stephen, Colleen, Lee, Teresa, Evan, Quintero, and Gerald. And NPR has agreed not to use their full names to protect them from professional or personal repercussions for expressing their views.
1: Let's talk a little bit more about what Gerald said, though. Gerald is worried about prices. How much does that come up?
2: A lot. When I first started Swing Shift, the Iran war had just begun and gas prices had spiked. Now, 6 months later, the war is still going and the average price of a gallon of regular unleaded is just over $4. I recently went to Pennsylvania and interviewed three of these voters at length. And in those conversations, the cost of living came up a lot. It's one thing to talk about affordability in the sort of abstract way that it often comes up in politics. It's another to sit in someone's home and really talk about what that means in their daily existence.
12: Do you mind if we use our kitchen?
2: Yeah, no, not probably. John is 60 years old and lives in Philadelphia with his wife and adult son who has autism. John's daughter just got married and his pride in his kids is infectious. He recently retired after facing some serious health issues and is working part-time as a security guard.
13: I've never made more than $60,000 a year. So you tell me. Now, when I was a kid, that would be, upper middle class. I don't even know if that would be lower middle class now.
2: I ask him the number one issue that will determine his vote, and he doesn't hesitate. Affordability.
13: I don't know how people today can be homeowners. So I worry about that. And just food. You know, so here's a big mistake Trump made. So Trump goes in and says, I'm going to lower your prices.
14: And I will cut your energy prices in half within 12 months. Okay, when that happens, everything's coming down. The donuts are going to come down. The food is going to come down. As we say, the groceries.
2: John voted for Trump in 2024 and also in 2016. In 2020, he voted for Joe Biden, but quickly soured on his presidency as inflation spiked post-COVID. But he says Trump hasn't kept his promises on prices. Just look no further than the dollar store.
13: We love dollar stores. Well, it became the $1.25 store under Biden. Now, because of the tariffs and because everything, a lot of stuff is $1.50, $1.75.
2: That's not what he signed up for. John describes his economic condition as stressed, and yet he says he's luckier than most.
15: My name is Steven, and I'm 52 years old. I live in Feasterville, Trevose, PA.
2: Steven is disabled and is only able to work part-time in a low-wage, hourly job. He works hard, but often there isn't much left after his rent and car payment.
15: Well, yeah, there are some months that I do run out of food.
2: So when the price of meat or eggs is elevated, he feels it.
15: You can't expect people like me on a fixed income to pay almost, $2-3 worth of for a dozen eggs.
2: He says tariffs and the war with Iran are both hurting the economy. Stephen is a Biden to Trump voter, but less than 2 years into his term, he'd grade President Trump's performance on the job with a D.
15: I know that he's a businessman, don't get me wrong. But he has to focus on what people want, not what he wants. He's a real estate billionaire, but what about people like myself who are not billionaires?
2: This is in line with public polls that find the overwhelming majority of Americans think the president is focused on the wrong priorities. Still, both Stephen and John say, given the options, they'd vote the same way today as they did in 2024.
4: So my name is Colleen, and I am from Pittsburgh, Pennsylvania. I have 2 daughters and 3 dogs.
2: Like a lot of kids right now, Colleen's daughters are obsessed with those squishy fidget toys called Neatos. And before school started, they were going from store to store looking for them.
4: We're driving all over creation. It's insane. So yeah, the whole gas thing is kind of like I'm paying attention to because I'm filling up my tank an awful lot.
2: Colleen feels economically secure.
4: I mean, we're not paycheck to paycheck by any stretch, but...
2: But they're not totally comfortable either. She works, she volunteers with school and sports for her daughters, probably more than she can handle. And as a result, she doesn't have a lot of time for news and politics. She voted for Trump in 2016, but not since.
4: I mean, he talked a good game. Like, he sounded like he was going to make a positive change and get things done.
2: Her grade for him now is a D-. She's concerned about education, youth mental health, and the homelessness she sees on the streets in Pittsburgh, and wishes there was more focus on what's needed here at home.
4: I just feel like we're in places we shouldn't be. We're messing with people we shouldn't be messing with. We're arguing and fighting over I don't even know what. And for me, I go to the gas pump and I'm like, what do you mean I'm paying that much? And then I just looked, milk is like 5-something a gallon. I'm like, when did that happen?
1: That is reporting from NPR's Tamara Keith. Tam, listening to these swing voters, I'm wondering, given all of their concerns and these low grades, D-, for the president, what do you think that means for the midterms?
2: I mean, the president and Republicans in Congress are in a bad place. And not only are these voters upset about high costs, they are also directly tying them to the president's policies. Another of the swing shift voters, Gerald, who went from being a lifelong Democrat to a Trump super fan with the zeal of a convert, is tempering his enthusiasm as the war in Iran drags past 6 months. He went from grading Trump with an A++ earlier this year to just an A, with some hesitation and a lot of worry about prices. That said, I also asked these voters about Democrats, and their view of that party is also quite negative. The discontent among these swing voters is palpable.
1: Senior political correspondent Tamara Keith, thank you so much for this reporting.
2: You're welcome.

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1: An action comedy starring Ryan Reynolds and Sir Kenneth Branagh is set in the Cold War. An American fighter pilot is shot down in the Soviet Union and saved by a Russian.
2: This is an action comedy, right? But there's a conversation that skirts around quite fundamental things about whether we believe we're in the grip of the truth.
1: Sir Kenneth on the next Morning Edition from NPR News.

0: It's All Things Considered from NPR News. I'm Scott Detrow.
1: And I'm Ailsa Chang. Ben Folds is out with an old/new album.
0: He's re-releasing his first record along with a shelved first attempt.
2: You don't recreate the past, and you don't try to anticipate the future. You walk into a studio, and you make sure that that's what you mean to say and do at that moment.
1: Now News.

0: This is All Things Considered from NPR News. I'm Elsa Chang in Culver City, California.
1: And I'm Scott Detrow in Washington. Immigration officers are breaking records for how many people they're arresting. And both Republicans and Democrats are hoping the administration's latest strategies will help them this midterm cycle. Here to break down the latest on the politics is NPR's immigration policy correspondent Ximena Bustillo. Hey, Ximena.
2: Hey, Scott.
1: This issue has been so front and center. It's been graphic. It's been emotional for so many voters. It's been very divisive. So how is it playing out in the election?
2: Well, both Republicans and Democrats are trying to find ways to lean into immigration enforcement as one of their top campaign issues this midterm cycle. I analyzed advertisement data from the firm Ad Impact of campaign ads that ran from January to June. And I found that when it comes to immigration, Republicans are spending way more money and running way more ads than Democrats are. And during next week's GOP midterm convention in Texas, there are already several scheduled sessions related to border security, crime and immigration, and other enforcement-related topics. Some Democrats, especially those in states that have seen bigger targeted surges, are trying to speak to the issue as well, but they're largely focused on criticizing the enforcement tactics and the sky-high congressional spending on immigration enforcement. There are still a few months to go before voters make their decisions, and we see if the administration's approach is resonating one way or another at the ballot box. A June Gallup poll showed that there were strong partisan divides on whether immigration was good for the country. Republicans were split, while Democrats largely supported it.
1: We know that the administration has really been pushing to increase the rate of arrests and deportations. It's broken some records, but I'm curious, is it meeting its overall goals?
2: Well, ICE this week announced that it had arrested 50,000 people in the month of August. That's in line with July figures as well. And both of those months were the highest numbers each in a single month under this administration. I spoke with David Hossman of the Deportation Data Project, which is tracking these numbers.
3: All kinds of ICE arrests seem to have been increasing. What's new about the most recent surge is that more arrests seem to be happening now through jails and prisons, through cooperation with state and local authorities.

0: studies, and it suggests that maybe the administration is having more success in working with states and localities.
1: The surge in arrests has been felt throughout the country.
2: Do we have a sense, though, whether all of the people who were arrested were people who entered the country illegally?
1: That is hard to say. When they arrest folks, ICE doesn't necessarily publicly record if someone had legal status and then lost it, thus resulting in their arrest. Over the summer months, hundreds of thousands of people have lost legal status, whether because they were on a temporary protected status that ended, like Haitians, for example, or they're one of the many people whose visas or other permissions to stay are just not being processed. I spoke with Todd Schulte of Forward.us, an immigrant advocacy organization.
3: This is an unprecedented effort both to revoke status to millions of people who have a status today, as well as ramp up deportations.
1: And there is more to come on this front. One of the next groups to potentially lose that temporary protected status is El Salvador, which is the country with the longest lasting TPS designation. About 170,000 people could be affected. So the stripping of status could continue to add to the list of potential ICE targets for arrests.
2: There has been some Republican concern and criticism about the administration's tactics when it comes to these arrests, especially after what happened in Minneapolis at the beginning of the year. Has the administration responded to any of this criticism?
1: To some extent, one of the most bipartisan requests was for ICE to give every officer a body-worn camera to try and get more transparency. ICE told NPR in a statement that they now have all the devices for every officer and agent to have their own, and Mullen told reporters this week that he expects every officer out in the field to have their own by September. But there is skepticism. There's no congressional mandate that officers use the body cameras. And ICE policy does leave it up to the discretion of the ICE director whether the footage gathered is publicly released or not. So we'll see.
2: That is NPR's Jimena Bustillo. Thank you.
1: Thank you.
4: It's been more than a week since devastating floods in Nepal killed at least 1,000 people. Nepali groups in North Texas continue to grieve the loss of friends and family, but they're also determined to help their home country, which is considered the crown jewel of the Himalayas. Priscilla Rice from member station KERA has this report from Plano, Texas.
5: The scent of incense, sitar music, and chants fill the Mystic Mandala Meditation Center. Some of the people come to pray here every week. But this time, they're here for a different reason, grieving the tremendous loss their home country just experienced.
6: Let's come together and sing for Nepal.
5: Some here are still waiting to hear about the fate of their friends, family members, neighbors, and news about affected communities. Others aren't Nepali, but came to show support and help raise money. The flash floods and mudslides devastated dozens of communities, and aside from the death toll, there are more than 4,000 people missing. About 22,000 people of Nepali origin live in the North Texas area, the largest Nepali population in the U.S., according to the Pew Research Center. Vijay Moksha is the founder of the Meditation Center and says people have been trickling in.
7: So I feel that from last week, before that tragedy happened, people have a deeper understanding that, wait, my life is worth something.
5: Musician Ustad Tariq Khan, widely recognized as one of the top tabla players in the world, came to the center to play some of his original compositions. He offered his music as a prayer for healing.
8: I'm so sad, very sad, and also help people. This is very good. It's really, really good things about everybody's. And everybody, they have to help to them.
5: Dipesh Raj Pandey grew up in Kathmandu, the capital of Nepal, and has lived in Texas for over two decades. He still has family living in Nepal. All of them are accounted for after the flooding. But he's still hurting. Many of his friends lost their families. He speaks about the beauty of his country, a place he describes as having towering mountains, hills, and flatlands where crops grow.
9: If I try to explain to you what Nepal is almost like trying to explain chocolate to somebody that hasn't eaten chocolate. How do you explain what chocolate is? You'd have to try.
5: He was happy with the full house that showed up to the fundraiser to help Nepal's prime minister's disaster relief fund, and is grateful for those who are helping across borders to send aid to Nepal.
9: Nepalese community, of course, they are doing what they can, but seeing that the whole world coming together gives me hope in humanity.
5: While in Nepal, the death toll continues to rise, In the Dallas area, several organizations, including various religious faiths, are organizing vigils, memorials, and fundraisers to help their motherland. I'm Priscilla Rice in Dallas.

0: The hit TV series Yellowstone, a modern-day Western drama, is at the center of a copyright lawsuit. The screenwriter alleges a major TV producer stole her idea.
1: It happens all the time. People write things that are strikingly similar to each other. The person who feels aggrieved says, there's no other explanation for this other than they must have seen my work and stolen it. Therefore, I'm going to sue them.
0: So how has that argument played out in past cases? We will take a look tomorrow on All Things Considered. You're listening to All Things Considered from NPR News. The Ig Nobel Prizes were awarded earlier today for humorous yet thought-provoking research. This year, the ceremony came with a twist. Here is NPR science reporter Ari Daniel.
2: Mark Abrams founded the Ig Nobel Prize in 1991.
3: The goal is to get people interested in things that otherwise they might never, ever, ever let themselves become interested in.
2: Like fluid mechanics. Tad Truscott is a fluid dynamicist at the King Abdullah University of Science and Technology in Saudi Arabia. He and his team won this year's physics prize for building the theory around and then prototyping a splash-free urinal.
4: You know, I don't know if you've ever been in a urinal and wore sandals. You sometimes feel those droplets. They could be yours. It might be your neighbor's. Well, the idea was to stop that completely.
2: Truscott helped determine the optimal stream angle to minimize splashback, less than 30 degrees. His colleagues then took it a step farther.
4: They were able to redesign a urinal so that any direction that you urinate into it, it maintains this minimum angle so that you always have no splash.
2: When Truscott got the news of the Ig Nobel, he was beyond thrilled.
4: I almost passed out. I was so excited. They didn't ask me if I was sitting down. And I think that would have been good.
2: This year's economic prize went to a group that found that those in higher social classes were more likely to take from a children's candy stash. A late researcher who examined the aerodynamics of nose blowing received the medicine award. And the biomechanics prize was given to a research team for developing a more rigorous definition of kissing, which allowed them to study the long history of the behavior in humans and beyond.
5: To understand how a trait has evolved, you can't just look at it in one species. You've got to look across different species.
2: Matilda Brindle, an evolutionary biologist at the University of Oxford, and her colleagues found that kissing occurs in most living large apes, and likely, they say, in Neanderthals.
5: Next time you kiss someone, you can think, this is the 21.5 million year old tradition that I'm honoring here. It's really ancestral. And to us, that suggests that it probably has quite a useful evolutionary function.
2: Like facilitating mate choice or exchanging beneficial oral microbes. All prize winners will receive 10 trillion Zimbabwean dollars, which is equivalent to 0 cents. Now, the in-person award ceremony has always been held in the U.S. Founder Mark Abrams again.
3: Before last year, almost every winner would find a way to travel to the ceremony from around the world. Last year, of the 10 winners, we ended up with only 6 of them at the ceremony.
2: 4 didn't want to travel to the U.S., citing safety concerns related to unpredictable immigration and visa protocols. So this year, for the first time, Abrams and his team decided to hold the Ig Nobel ceremony abroad in Switzerland, where they've received a warm welcome. Holden Thorpe is the editor-in-chief of the Science family of journals and doesn't play a role in the Ig Nobels.
6: Unfortunately, the decision that they're making to hold their ceremony outside the U.S. is quite rational.
2: Thorpe says the move reflects a broader trend where international scientists are now less enthusiastic to come to the U.S. for study, work, and awards.
6: A principle by which the United States built its scientific excellence, which is that we welcome the best scientific talent from all over the world, that is no longer the case.
2: Which meant that earlier today, the traditional showering of the Ig Nobel laureates with a volley of paper airplanes occurred in Zurich, a celebration filled with splash and affection, now on a new continent. Ari Daniel, NPR News.
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0: From NPR News, this is All Things Considered. I'm Elsa Chang.
1: And I'm Scott Detrow. It is the new album Found on an Old Shelf. Ben Folds, pioneer in the alt-rock genre, is celebrating the 30th anniversary of his old band's debut album, Ben Folds 5, with a special release. It's a double album featuring a remastering of that debut. Along with tracks from what Folds calls his shelved first attempt. I spoke with Ben Folds recently, and we hopped in a time machine back to the 1990s when his three-person group with bassist Robert Sledge and drummer Darren Jesse first got started.
2: I had been kind of carrying most of those songs with me for maybe 10 years, which is crazy because I was 27. And, you know, it just, I've done everything from doing a stint living in New York City and trying to get my songs out there and nothing, it just was dead end. And I moved back to North Carolina in late 1994. And my, you know, my ambition was is to find great musicians back home where I understood the musicianship and was very grassroots and to do it more, you know, like a band. I loved rock music, but my songs were probably coming across a bit on the Broadway side at the time. So I moved back to North Carolina and I met both Robert and Darren within about 2 weeks and we were rehearsing immediately.

0: never felt like this before.
1: How quickly was it clear to you that, like, okay, I think I can break through with these guys at this moment?
2: There was kind of two layers to it. One was that the 80s finally lost their grip on the aesthetic of pop music. So I think that there was that sense of optimism about it. And Robert, Darren, and I just have a chemistry. And it was very lucky. You know, their take on my music is to beat it up pretty badly, you know, in a good way. Like, just it not being precious. And so when we played our first gig, I felt like it was obvious that we had, you know, had good potential. We were not like anything else, and we were moving our own piano on the stage.
3: Is that right there? Does that sound good?
4: Can you hear the piano? Yeah.
1: You've since had 30 years of artistic growth, and I'm wondering whether it's the original album or the shelved album, as you've been listening back and working on this re-release, what to you has changed the most about your music, and what to you do you hear and you say, yeah, that's me, we still do that, we still sound like that?
2: Well, I mean, what I aspire to do at any moment is the best of what I am then. There's something that you're good at that moment that you understand, you have perspective on in that moment. And you have more perspective on that than you ever will again. So you don't recreate the past, and you don't try to anticipate or fake what's going to be the future. You walk into a studio, or you sit with your songs, and you make sure that that's what you mean to say and do at that moment. That's that. And I think that first record, you know, the one that we released, does that. The other one really nicely documents, professionally records the songs, and that's still what I hear. When I'm making music now, I don't feel like particularly a different person than I was with the first record, but you can't unknow things. And the thing that I still carry with me that I did from then, which is if I made a record and it didn't seem like who I was then, I would shelve it now, even if it had a $300,000 price tag attached to it, because I think that the worst thing you could do is to misrepresent yourself. Everyone else is going to do that for you.
1: I'm really interested in the shelved first attempt.
2: Mm-hmm.
1: How did you first come across it recently?
2: I obviously heard it when we decided that it wasn't what we needed to put out there. We had gotten a record deal with Caroline Records. Yeah, I think Smashing Pumpkins might have started there. And we were really excited about getting that out. And then we felt that we were a, for lack of a better word, an alt-rock band. But there was no one doing what we were doing. So they everyone wanted to sort of look at this and market it and can it as kind of this adult, contemporary, older people thing because it had piano in it. But we really rejected that. And when we went into the studio, we just ended up sort of, we were with a producer who was very good, but he made a lot of decisions that were very much, again, maybe that was dictated by the label to a degree. The decisions skewed very much towards someone who we were not yet. And when we realized the result, we rejected it. Of course, we had spent our $14,000 budget. It was gone. That was it. That's all they had. My friend Carrie McCarthy, who was my music publisher, she found, I think, $3,000 to $5,000 for us to record it again in 3 days.
0: Your Uncle Walter told me everything he'd do if he was president.
1: What is one song that you would point somebody to who's curious about this? Like, what's the one song, whether it was on the re-release or the shelved album, that you've kind of spent the most mental energy on or thought the most about over the course of this project?
2: I think the notable songs on the Vaulted record are Julianne, because it's different, and Evaporated. Evaporated ended up on our second record, by the way, not the first record. So the shelved first one was the first take of it, which I think is really interesting. As far as the song that I think when I press play on anything on that first album, the one I've always been the most interested in would probably be a surprise to my fans, but it was Best Imitation of Myself.

0: And it was because I believe that everything converged on that recording. The sound of the fuzz bass, and the way that the band kicks in, the statement of not being yourself or being yourself, it's about imitating yourself, is really perfectly relevant even now. It's something that a lot of us think about. Like, am I being me or am I imitating the person that I used to be? And so I think that that song stands out for that reason.
1: That's Ben Folds. His new album, Ben Folds 5, 30th anniversary, is out September 9th. Thank you so much.
0: Thank you. Good to talk to you.

0: It's All Things Considered from NPR News. I'm Scott Detrow in Washington.
1: And I'm Elsa Chang in Culver City, California. Jurors are still deliberating in the trial of Lindsay Clancy. She's the mother in Massachusetts who's charged with murdering her three children. The jury has spent 6 days trying to reach consensus and will try again tomorrow. But there was a bit of ruckus in court today. Deborah Becker from member station WBUR has been covering this trial in Plymouth, Massachusetts, and joins us now. Hi, Deborah.
2: Hello.
1: Okay, so what happened in the courtroom today?
2: Well, at about 3 o'clock Eastern time this afternoon, we got word that there was a note from the jury. Judge William Sullivan convened court and questioned each of the 12 jurors individually under oath. He then had a sidebar with both the prosecutors and Clancy's defense attorney, Kevin Reddington. Now, Reddington appeared angry because we can't hear any of this. He brings Clancy up to the sidebar in her wheelchair so the jurors faced her while they were being questioned. The judge then called in the entire jury, read them further instructions about reasonable doubt, and the jury went back to deliberate, and then they were sent home about a half hour later.
1: Huh. What do you think that was all about?
2: Well, it was confusing, but Reddington got up and said one juror was a holdout toward reaching a verdict. He said that note from the jury was that one of the 12 jurors was not following the law. And Reddington asked the judge to substitute in an alternate juror.
3: I request that we have further inquiry. My motion is to remove this juror that refuses to listen to your instruction on reasonable doubt.
2: But then prosecutor Jennifer Sprague said it's not clear really what one holdout means. And she said the court shouldn't be getting involved.
4: We have the note from the jury. There's no way to determine what the deliberations are, who's correct, who's incorrect, nor should we attempt to.
1: Wait, so what was the judge's response to that?
2: So Judge Sullivan said it's a sensitive situation, but he refused to put in an alternate juror.
5: I don't feel that it is proper for me to side with one side or the other of the deliberations. I don't feel it's appropriate for me to say I agree with one juror or 11.
2: And I have to say, the judge looked visibly irritated in his comments to the jury. He spoke kind of firmly and reminded them of the meaning of the phrase beyond a reasonable doubt and said if there is doubt, then the defendant must be acquitted.
1: So interesting. What was the mood like in the courtroom during this entire episode?
2: Well, it's tense. A lot more spectators arrived this afternoon, presumably believing that there would be a verdict. Some people had not even come to watch the trial before, and there were so many people that the court officers had to turn some away because they couldn't all fit in the courtroom. A lot of media people here and others regularly attending the trial really just appear fatigued and nerves are frayed.
1: Yeah, it feels like tensions are building because all of this comes after the jury said that they were deadlocked twice at this point, which seems to suggest that they're really struggling here, right?
2: Right. They did report Tuesday and Wednesday they were deadlocked. The judge told them to keep trying. He also issued formal legal instructions urging them to keep going. But because they've been going so long, it might suggest that they're kind of close. And the decision before the jury is complicated. It's not just guilty or not guilty. They have to decide several crimes, murder, second-degree murder, manslaughter, or not guilty because of her mental health.
1: Right. And explain how much longer could this theoretically go on? Like, why might the judge be reluctant to call a mistrial?
2: Probably not much longer. The judge just urged the jury to continue. And if they report back they can't reach consensus, then it's likely there would be a mistrial.
1: That is Deborah Becker of WBUR. Thank you, Deborah.
2: You're welcome.
0: Federal prosecutors have charged an ICE officer in connection with the non-fatal shooting of a Venezuelan man in Minnesota in January. This is a notable moment of potential accountability for ICE. The shooting was one of several that involved immigration officers during the Trump administration's crackdown in Minneapolis at the start of the year. NPR Justice correspondent Ryan Lucas is covering this and joins me now. Hey, Ryan.
6: Hi, Scott.
0: Tell me more about the defendant and about the charges.
6: Well, let's start with the defendant. He is Christian Castro. He's an officer, as you said, with Immigration and Customs Enforcement. Authorities say that in January, during the Trump administration's big immigration operation in Minneapolis, that Castro shot a Venezuelan man, Julio Sosa Solis, in the leg. Castro, I'm told, has been charged with 6 counts of making false statements, in other words, of lying to investigators about the shooting and what exactly happened in the run-up to it. That's according to a source familiar with the matter who spoke on condition of anonymity in order to talk about an ongoing investigation. As of right now, these charges are still not publicly available, so we don't have all the details from the indictment and all the allegations in it.
0: Do we know or have a sense of what Castro allegedly lied about?
6: Well, again, the indictment still hasn't been unsealed, but we do know that Castro took part in a chase after a traffic stop involving Sosa Solis and his roommate, another man from Venezuela. Initially, the Department of Homeland Security said that the two Venezuelans had ambushed Castro and attacked him with a snow shovel and a broomstick, and that Castro opened fire in self-defense. Federal prosecutors even brought assault charges against Sosa Solis and his roommate at the time. But prosecutors later dropped those charges after video evidence came out that contradicted Castro's claims about the shooting. The Department of Homeland Security then said Castro and another ICE officer appeared to have made, quote unquote, untruthful statements in sworn testimony. They were put on administrative leave. And since then, authorities in Minnesota separately have said that Castro actually fired his gun through a closed door. And that's how Sosa Solis was hit in the leg.
0: Is Castro the same ICE officer who was at the center of that recent legal battle between Minnesota and Texas that was in the news?
6: He is. He is the same ICE officer. And that legal fight revolved around a separate set of state-level charges that local prosecutors in Minnesota had brought against Castro earlier this year, but related to the same shooting. Castro was in Texas. Minnesota wanted Texas to extradite him. Texas's governor refused to do so. And Castro, in the end, was released from a Texas jail last week. Now, though, he's facing these separate federal charges that have been brought by the Justice Department.
0: And, of course, there's been a lot of criticism of the administration's aggressive immigration operations, particularly the one at issue in Minnesota. How significant is it that an ICE officer is being charged in this particular case?
6: Well, look, it's certainly notable. It was notable when DHS earlier this year acknowledged potential missteps by ICE in this shooting. That was a rare instance. And it is certainly rare to see the Justice Department under the Trump administration bring charges against an immigration officer over their actions and tactics during arrests. But it's also important to say that two American citizens, Renee Good and Alex Preddy, were also shot dead by immigration officers in Minnesota during the Trump administration's crackdown there. And nobody has been charged in connection with their killings. And it's also worth noting that shootings involving immigration officers are not uncommon. Under this Trump administration, the second Trump administration, there have been more than 20 shootings involving federal immigration officers, including two in July that were fatal. One of those was in Texas, and the other one was in Maine.
0: NPR's Ryan Lucas, thank you so much.
6: Thank you.
1: Today, we are remembering the trailblazing activist and journalist Gloria Steinem. She died yesterday at the age of 92. For decades, she was lionized for her work, advocating for the rights of women. But perhaps one less well-known aspect of her legacy is that she helped make one of the most classic children's albums of all time. It's called Free to Be You and Me. NPR culture correspondent Anastasia Siokas has this story.
7: The kids' album, Free to Be You and Me, was the brainchild of actress Marlo Thomas. But it may never have existed without the contributions of Gloria Steinem and her fellow writers at Ms. Magazine. The album was released in 1972. Women's rights had reached some important milestones that year. Title IX passed, banning sex discrimination in all federally funded education programs. And Congress had also passed the Equal Rights Amendment, even though it got ensnarled in state ratification. And that summer, Ms. Magazine published its first standalone issue. Thomas called upon her friend Steinem to help her shape Free to Be You and Me. In turn, Steinem introduced Thomas to Letty Cotton Pogrebin, one of Ms. Magazine's founding editors. They all realized that mothers and their young children would be a perfect audience. As Pogrebin told NPR in 2022, if the feminist calls to action in Ms. Magazine were for the grown-ups, the songs and stories on Free to Be You and Me were the same messaging for kids.
8: Kids had the purest sense of justice of anybody. They just say, it's not fair that I can't do this. Why can't I do this?
7: And together, they assembled a diverse group of contributors for the project. Former football pro Rosie Greer reassuring boys that it's okay to express their emotions.
9: sad out of you.
7: To Carol Channing, advising listeners that advertisements for domestic godliness, decades before tradwives and social media influencers, were lies.
10: The lady who smiles as she scours or scrubs or rubs or washes or wipes or mops or dusts or cleans, or whatever she does on our TV screens, that lady is smiling because she's an actress and she's earning money.
7: This collection of songs, skits, and original stories was a huge success. The album was later spun off into a book and a television special that won Emmy and Peabody Awards. More than 50 years on, Free to Be, You and Me still resonates with generations of children and their parents. In 2020, the Library of Congress inducted the album into its National Recording Registry. Anastasia Tsoulikas, NPR News, New York.

0: From NPR News, this is All Things Considered. I'm Elsa Chang.
1: And I'm Juana Summers. If you don't immediately know Robbie Hoffman's name, you might recognize her. Intentionally androgynous, and sometimes next to her wife, reality star Gabby Wendy. Or maybe you know that voice.
2: Last week, I was a Hasidic Lubavitch Jew living in Crown Heights, New York. Now I'm in L.A., I'm gay, and probably an atheist.
1: Those details partially reflect Hoffman's real life, but it's a line from the breakout role she played on HBO's Hacks, which is up for a number of Emmys this month. Hoffman's also had scene-stealing roles in Rooster, Dying for Sex, and fronted a Netflix special, Wake Up.
2: When I'm in gridlock traffic, I'm going to need a pile-up at the end of that.
1: She's comfortable enough to stop an interview cold, like she did when we met at the Comedy Store in L.A. last week, to take a phone call.
3: Sorry.
2: My landlord.
3: You want me to, and let me pick up, because what if it is something crazy?
2: Hello?
1: All I'll say is this. It was a pretty wild call. You can watch the whole thing on the latest episode of NPR's Newsmakers podcast. And despite her bravado, Hoffman does have these moments of vulnerability. Her life has seen these big shifts from poverty to having money, being in the closet to a very public queer relationship, being unknown to being famous, and sometimes criticized for her words. We talked about all of that, including her memories of her very first stand-up performance in Montreal.
2: It was very bad, brutal. I went to a club where I was living. I said, where's the best place to bomb? There was this loft, this comedy loft. I went there. I thought at the time that everybody was like 1,000. They were like 30, 35. It was very smoky. I got up. I was okay for like 1 minute, and then I felt dizzy, nauseous, nervous, all of it. So I went up to the host, and I said, hey, can I finish? He's like, no. I said, why? I only did 1 minute of my time. I was like, no, it's not how it works. Like, you just come back next week. And I kept going back, and it was great from that second week on.
1: What was it that made you keep coming back? Because I can imagine a lot of people only doing that 1 minute, not getting to finish the four. They don't come back to that stage. What brought you back?
2: It was good, even the 1 minute I did. I didn't, think to quit.
1: I want to shift gears a bit and ask you about something that happened a while ago. It was back in 2023, and this was at that Writers Guild of America meeting. And you at the time described this as traumatizing. So I wonder if you can just briefly tell us what happened, and then I've got a question
2: for
1: you.
2: You see that I can't be brief. The Writers Guild is a mini government, okay? Initially started with very good intentions. But what I'm skeptical of is it getting corrupted, just like we've seen every other system. I don't know. I was a new writer to Writers Guild. I'm paying these dues 1.5% on everything. I have a little accounting experience from my stint as an accountant. They had a Q&A. I attend the Q&A. I go, I do have some questions. I have a lot of skepticism, and that's because of the world that I grew up in. There are a lot of things aren't what they say they are.
1: What was the reaction when you started kind of peppering them with these questions about these things that you'd observed?
2: How dare you question our supreme leader? People, you know, there was a millionaire. He was like the head. I don't know the name even. I was so new.
1: Sure.
2: And he was standing there, and he's like a white rich dude, and he's like, you need to sit down. Like as if I'm a child. Of course, I started crying inside. Because I really cared about the writers. I wanted to know where our money was going. And I could be wrong. You could answer the question. I wish I would have said something like, you mean to tell me a rich, cis, white, straight man is telling a young queer girl to sit down when she's got a question? Mm-hmm. But I didn't have the wherewithal for all those identities. You know what I mean?
1: You have noted elsewhere how different identities and communities have claimed you. Jewish, the LGBTQ community, women, New Yorkers, Canadians, do you feel a responsibility in how you represent any particular identity?
2: No. I just feel like I have to be me. When I look at the purpose of my life or whatever, I feel like it's my responsibility to figure out this person and to get this person to be the best version that it could be. I take it very seriously. I always look back at the little kid in me. Mm-hmm. Who's, you know, got roaches and is really impatient and wants to get out of here, and how are we going to figure out money and how are we going to figure out? And I go like, Lil Rob, I'm trying to get you there. Hey, Lil Rob, I see you. Mm-hmm. You got to trust me. I am getting us there as fast as humanly possible. You don't know what I'm dealing with out here. You don't know the systems and the rich and the nepos and the everything. It is crazy. But I'm trying to get you there.
1: I do want to ask you about one specific piece of criticism. Despite your own queer identity, you've been criticized for using remarks that joke about people who use non-binary, they, them pronouns. And for some of those critics, when I see the discourse, it's not that they're just offended. Some people say they feel like those kinds of comments are dangerous. Do you see it that way?
2: Well, I have a different definition of dangerous. I consider dangerous like violence. But I think, yeah, they could be dangerous. And maybe there is a more philosophical interpretation of dangerous. So maybe I'm open to that. I just feel like as somebody who's clearly in that space, in the queer space, who could be they, them, drop of a hat. I like to cope and explore through jokes. And I feel like I should be more able to do that than, say, some of my counterparts, and shout out, you know, to Joe Rogan and people who, it's no dig, you know, but lots of people who talk about it and have no experience what it is to, you know, be whatever the hell I am. So I don't know. I feel like if I can't talk about it, who can? I think it's fair if they're mad about it. I also think it's fair for many of us who laugh at it.
1: I mean, Robbie, your life has changed so much since you were growing up in that Hasidic community, living in Crown Heights. I wonder, we've been talking about Little Rob a little bit. What do you think that younger self would say if Little Rob could see who you are today?
2: Honestly, that question could make me cry. By the grace of God and all of you, everybody who's, this has been a tremendous group effort. I take it seriously that you guys have propped me. When you, just your prior question about me getting in trouble with this, I'm also the same me. That was the same me in third grade. You know, peers get in trouble because I said something that I shouldn't say. And you know what, baby, we've monetized it. And we actually are not getting in trouble as much for it anymore. And we're like being embraced for who we are. Like I used to always say something, but oh my God, I didn't mean to say that. I didn't mean to say that. Ma, oh my God. This has been my whole life, like the principal and the this, and you got to raise your hand to talk. Now I don't have to raise my hand to talk. I am called on stage. It is just me talking. Okay. So I don't know. I've been getting in trouble my whole life. I'm very comfortable getting in trouble. It's never my intention. I think people come around to me. I've seen this cycle a lot, and it's happening just on a larger scale. And I'm so, so grateful. It honestly makes me cry. I wasn't sure that we would get here, but I had a feeling.
1: Robbie Hoffman, thank you so much. It's been such a pleasure.
2: Thank you.
1: And you can watch our full conversation on NPR's Newsmakers podcast on YouTube and the NPR app.
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4: An action comedy starring Ryan Reynolds and Sir Kenneth Branagh is set in the Cold War. An American fighter pilot is shot down in the Soviet Union and saved by a Russian.
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0: 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I'm Ilse Chang.
1: And I'm Scott Detrow. The top official at FEMA says the Trump administration no longer wants to eliminate the agency.
2: There's so many communities and many Republican communities that depend on the aid that you couldn't just get rid of it without having a negative impact.
0: First, this news.

0: From NPR News, this is All Things Considered. I'm Scott Detrow in Washington.
1: And I'm Elsa Chang in Culver City, California. Gloria Steinem has died. The trailblazing journalist, political organizer, and activist who devoted her life to the fight for women's rights was 92 years old.
0: Steinem's towering influence on American life is reflected in her many interviews with this network dating back to the early 1970s. We wanted to share some excerpts of those conversations as we remember her legacy.
1: In 1971, Steinem, along with Shirley Chisholm, Betty Friedan, and other leaders in the women's liberation movement, founded the National Women's Political Caucus. Steinem spoke to NPR, saying for generations, women had been doing all of the menial work in political campaigns.
2: We're not going to do that anymore. Let the male candidates do their own typing and mimeographing and, driving voters to the poll. We're going to work for each other now. The will is there. We don't have to get women involved, but I think women do need a lot of help, encouragement, and expertise.
1: The National Women's Political Caucus advocated for the passage of the Equal Rights Amendment, reproductive rights, and fair treatment of women in the workplace.
3: Are you an anti-male group?
2: We're anti-men who use their privileges as men, sure. But we're not anti-men who dare to become human beings and to compete on an equal basis with black men and Chicano men and all women. It's the problem is that many men are so accustomed to the idea that no matter how bad things get, they can count on being superior to two groups, non-white men and women, that they kind of crack up when they're presented with a situation which they have to compete equally. But humanist men we're not opposed to, no.
0: In 1971, Steinem co-founded and edited the first of its kind MS, or Ms. Magazine, a national magazine owned and run by women. The following year, NPR spoke with her for a story we called, Is Ms. a Magazine or a Text for Revolution?
2: The women's magazines that are around are really talking about women in their roles as wives and mothers, in spite of the fact that every once in a while they do a different kind of article saying that women are human beings. Even then, the next month, in order to be objective, they publish another one saying they're not. I mean, I feel that I am, and lots of other women are very isolated from each other. So that we need a magazine that's a kind of consciousness-raising group in itself, a friend, you know, that comes into your house and is something that really tells the truth about your life and that will help change life instead of just offering an escape.
1: Gloria Steinem was born in Toledo, Ohio, and spent her early years on the road with her parents. As she described in a personal essay for the NPR series This, I Believe, her parents, quote, thought that traveling in a house trailer was as enlightening as sitting in a classroom.
2: I grew up seeing with my own eyes,

0: following my curiosity, falling in love with books, and growing up mostly around grown-ups. Needless to say, school hit me like a ton of bricks. I wasn't prepared for gender obsessions, race and class complexities, or the new-to-me idea that war and male leadership were part of human nature. Soon I gave in and became an adolescent hoping for approval and trying to conform. It was a stage that lasted through college.
1: Her mother, Ruth, was 35 when she gave birth to Gloria. What Steinem didn't know until much later was that Ruth had given up a successful career as a reporter and editor to help her husband run the family business. After her parents' divorce, when she was 10, Gloria was both daughter and caretaker to her mother, who had nervous breakdowns and depression. In order to fit in with other kids, she would give herself her own curfew, something her mother couldn't do.
2: Steinem remembered her mother in the essay Ruth's Song because she could not sing it. And she spoke about that with NPR's Susan Stamberg in 1984.
0: Because we live in a society in which women are less powerful, many of us have been motherless. And I suppose because our mothers had no power to be examples to us or to protect us. And so part of the women's movement is becoming each other's mothers and nurturing each other. Part of it is understanding that it was not our mother's fault. It's amazing how long we can, as young women especially, go through life saying, I'm not going to be anything like my mother.
2: Mm-hmm.
0: So we blame her, we blame the victim, instead of seeing what the forces on her were. Now, I'm just beginning to meet young women who say something wonderful, because their mothers are interesting and sort of powerful people who've been able to be individuals, and they say, oh, I hope I can have as interesting a life as my mother.
2: Yeah.
0: And it's so wonderful to hear that change.
1: Steinem was treated for breast cancer in the 1980s. In a 1992 interview on Fresh Air, she recalled receiving the diagnosis.
0: First I thought, ironically, oh, so that's how it's going to end, you know. And then I thought to myself, as if it was welling up from the deepest part of me, I've had a wonderful life. And I treasure that moment, you know, it meant a lot to me. But on the other hand, it also made me realize that in this culture, women, we know how to be in the central plateau. Now I was entering a whole new place. It was like falling off a cliff because I couldn't see enough people ahead of me. You know, in the last 2 or 3 years of kind of paying more attention to my own inner life, I've realized that this aging in the last third of life or whatever is a new country. Women become ourselves after 50. You know, we leave behind this female impersonator role and drop a lot of baggage and really become much more our true selves.
2: In 2017, after President Trump was elected to his first term, Steinem addressed those gathered on the National Mall for the Women's March on Washington.
3: We are here and around the world for a deep democracy that says we will not be quiet, we will not be controlled. We will work for a world in which all countries are connected. God may be in the details, but the goddess is in connections.
1: More than a month before the Supreme Court overturned Roe v. Wade in 2022, a draft of the opinion leaked, and Gloria Steinem joined us on this program.
2: Steinem, who spent a lifetime fighting for women's rights, said her first reaction was, "This feels both new and angering and ancient."
0: You know, I think there have always been efforts to control women's birth giving since women have given birth for thousands of years. You know, this is not a new issue. And the very definition of patriarchy is trying to control women and birth giving.
1: Despite that news, Steinem said she was undeterred.
0: One thing I've learned over time, over and over again, that politics and deep change and, you know, everything we're trying to do is like a tree. And too often we think the tree grows from the top, from Congress. Trees grow from the bottom. So what you and I do every day, what's possible in our community, we could thank the physicians who are supporting and providing reproductive freedom. We can give money to the elected figures who are supporting this vast majority view. And we can just, you know, refuse to be intimidated by the protestations of a losing minority.
2: At the time of her death, All Things Considered was preparing to interview Steinem about her forthcoming memoir, An Unexpected Life. In the chapter called Bad Things I'm Glad Happened to Me, Steinem writes, quote, The point is not what choice we make, but that each of us has the power to make a choice. I hope my story might help to support your power to choose.
1: You're listening to All Things Considered from NPR News. Next week, the U.S. Treasury plans to buy back at least double the number of 10, 20, and 30-year government bonds it normally does. U.S. Treasury Secretary Scott Bessent says it's to help markets run smoothly, but many investors are skeptical. The Indicator's Waylon Wong and Adrian Ma explain what the Treasury's buyback program may be up to.
4: The U.S. government sells notes and bonds called treasuries, and the treasury market is around $30 trillion. It is a bedrock of global financial markets, and these bonds are considered some of the safest investments out there.
5: And lately, investors are demanding more compensation for these longer-dated treasuries. These yields on the 10, 20, and 30-year bonds have touched highs not seen since the early 2000s.
4: There are a few reasons for these high yields. One is that investors are expecting that inflation will persist. Another is that there's a lot of bonds for sale right now, and not just from the U.S. government. Tech companies are selling their own bonds to raise money for their AI buildouts. When there's a lot of bonds to choose from, the government has to offer a higher rate to attract investors.
5: Those are some of the reasons yields on treasuries are high at the moment. The 30-year is at over 5%. This is a problem for the administration because the government's debt just hit $40 trillion. The U.S. has a huge pile of debt, and high yields on treasuries means higher borrowing costs.
4: High yields can also be a problem for you and me and really anyone who wants to borrow money. Because treasuries are considered risk-free, their yields are the base for other interest rates in the economy. Take the 30-year mortgage. The interest rate for that is based on the 10-year treasury.
5: So these high yields pose a dilemma for Scott Bessent. What's a Treasury Secretary to do?
4: Well, now it is time to talk about this plan that the Treasury Department unveiled. Starting next week, it plans to at least double the size of its buyback program for longer-dated U.S. government bonds. When the Treasury Department buys back, say, 20 and 30-year bonds, it's basically acting as an eager customer. It pumps up demand for these bonds, and that causes prices to go up and yields to come down.
5: The problem with the Treasury Department's plan is that Scott Bessent is not talking about lowering yields. He told CNBC that his department is doing this to improve liquidity for longer-dated bonds.
4: Right, so nothing to do with lowering yields and interest rates.
5: That is what the Treasury Secretary is saying. But the market's chilly, even hostile reaction to this buyback announcement could be a signal that they're not buying it.
4: They're not buying the buyback.
5: They don't believe him. And that is according to Eric Jacobson. He specializes in fixed income at the research firm Morningstar.
6: So even though the Treasury has said that this activity is meant to address liquidity in the Treasury market, a lot of the rest of the world believes that it's a political decision.
5: And he points to two big reasons why bond investors are rebelling against the Treasury. Number one, the buybacks don't tackle the underlying economic conditions making investors nervous.
4: The second reason is that a lot of investors don't want the Treasury mucking around with bonds and interest rates. That role has historically belonged to the Federal Reserve. A Treasury versus Fed showdown would be bad for investor confidence and the markets. So would a Treasury versus bond market showdown.
6: There are a lot of ways for the market to sort of beat up on the Treasury, and we probably want to stay away from that if we can.
5: Never a dull moment in the bond market, huh? Adrian Ma.
4: Waylon Wong, NPR News.
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0: It's All Things Considered from NPR News. I'm Scott Detrow.
1: And I'm Ilse Chang. President Trump has made no secret of his disdain for the Federal Emergency Management Agency, or FEMA. Here he is shortly after taking office last year.
2: Begin the process of fundamentally reforming and overhauling FEMA, or maybe getting rid of FEMA. I think, frankly, FEMA is not good.
1: Since then, the Trump administration has stripped down or even eliminated other federal agencies like the Department of Education, Voice of America, and USAID. But all along, FEMA has survived. And now, the man who led efforts to dismantle the country's top disaster agency says that the administration has changed course. David Richardson was in charge of FEMA for much of 2025. He sat down with NPR's Rebecca Hersher for one of his first interviews since leaving the agency.
3: Interviewing David Richardson involves a lot of unexpected tangents.
4: If you've read the Iliad, good friends with Liza Minnelli.
5: Back in, I think, the 1760s.
3: But when he led FEMA, he says he was laser-focused on a narrow set of goals. Is it correct to say that your mission as the leader was cut or abolish the agency?
4: Yes, that's exactly what it was. That's exactly what it was. I went there for three things. To get FEMA through hurricane season, either shut it down or drastically reduce its size and essentially get it ready for rebranding.
3: Andrew Rumbach studies disaster policy at the nonprofit Urban Institute.
6: There was a feeling that FEMA might be dramatically downsized, similar to USAID or other agencies.
3: Richardson quickly put together a plan to slash the agency's workforce from about 6,000 people at FEMA headquarters down to no more than 2,000. Cuts at field offices that directly assessed survivors of disasters would come next. But he never got the green light from the White House for those cuts. And despite his efforts to dismantle the agency, Richardson now says it's here to stay. What do you think the future of FEMA is now?
4: Well, I think right now it's go along to get along. I don't see there being a whole lot of change.
3: That shift is apparent inside the agency. In recent months, the fear of wholesale agency abolition or mass layoffs has dissipated among FEMA workers, according to multiple current FEMA employees who requested anonymity because they fear retaliation for speaking to a journalist. But the attempts to kill FEMA had lasting effects, says Rumbach. Hundreds of experienced disaster experts left FEMA, including longtime employees in leadership roles.
6: Looking back, what we saw was an ill-advised attempt to reduce the size of FEMA without fully understanding all the different functions that the agency has.
3: Long-standing problems have gotten worse, like understaffing and delays in getting disaster recovery money to survivors, according to a recent report from the Government Accountability Office. As for why FEMA is no longer in the crosshairs, the answer appears to be political. Dismantling FEMA was unpopular with a lot of people from both sides of the aisle, says Rumbach. Deanne Criswell ran FEMA under the Biden administration.
7: There's so many communities and many Republican communities that depend on the aid that you couldn't just get rid of it without having a negative impact.
3: Later this month, Richardson is publishing a book.
4: I didn't use a ghostwriter. I wrote it myself.
3: In it, he shares anecdotes, many of them unvarnished, about his time at FEMA and his recommendations for its future. And while he still recommends cutting personnel, he also thinks FEMA should be elevated to a cabinet-level agency, reporting directly to the president. Basically, make FEMA stronger, which is a goal many in Congress share. A bipartisan reform bill is currently waiting for a vote. Rebecca Hersher, NPR News.
0: Scientists expect this year's El Niño climate pattern to be far stronger than previous ones. They're calling it a super El Niño. In Rio de Janeiro, Brazil, the government is getting ready. It's not only employing meteorologists, but also a unique specialist, a spiritual advisor, as Catherine Osborne reports.
8: Rio de Janeiro is not used to tornado-strength winds, but in late July, they tore through the city. Silvana Pereira watched the chaos unfold downtown.
9: Horrible.
8: It was horrible. Trees were dancing all over the place, says the 47-year-old hot dog vendor. I've never seen anything like it in my life. As a huge tree smashed atop a taxi, she recorded the scene on her phone. It fell on top of the car, she narrates, trembling with fear. Across the city, dozens more uprooted trees blocked roads, and a power failure shut down the subway, snarling commutes.
10: What happened 2 weeks ago was an extreme event,
9: probably intensified because of both El Nino, climate change, and so on.
8: Rio's mayor, Eduardo Cavalieri, says the tropical city is used to strong weather, especially extreme heat. But the El Nino climate pattern makes it worse, like when one hit in 2023 and an overheated woman died at a concert here. After that, the city created an extreme heat warning system. Now it's expanding its alerts to warn about extreme wind. On highly windy days, it sends cell phone alerts, warning people to move indoors and avoid trees. But now Rio's government is looking beyond meteorologists, too. In this city, where diverse faiths have long flourished, the officials have also turned to a group of spiritual advisors. They come from a faith tradition called Spiritism, followed by millions of Brazilians. This particular group is led by a female medium who claims she communicates with an indigenous spirit known as the Coral Snake Chief. She shows him when meteorologists forecast dangerous conditions. It's then believed the chief can summon opposing winds to neutralize bad weather. The medium doesn't give interviews, but I reached her spokesman, Osmar Santos. We don't charge any fees for our contracts, he says. Instead, the group asks Rio's government to take concrete steps to prevent climate disasters, like preserving forests. While contracting spiritual weather advisors may seem outside of the box, it's not the first time this group has been called on. Santos claims it's helped keep the rain away during Rio's famous carnival parades, and celebrities have also sought them out, including, allegedly, former U.S. First Lady Nancy Reagan. Rio's mayor, Eduardo Cavalieri, says the city isn't abandoning science.
9: So we have data, images, videos, information from a lot of different departments, all of them in the same place.
8: At a recent press event inside Rio's operations center, Cavalieri enthusiastically showed off giant control panels that help prepare for high winds. But he wasn't as thrilled when I asked about the spiritual advisor's role.
10: The prefeitura also made a partnership with the Cacique Cobra Cobral Foundation.
9: Oh my God.
8: He declined to discuss details. But he suggested the partnership honors local traditions.
9: I am very proud, as a mayor of Rio, to support and defend science, to have faith in God, and to respect traditions of my people.
8: According to scholars, faith can help raise awareness about climate change. After all, many religious leaders, like the Pope, speak up about the issue, says Brazilian anthropologist Renzo Tadei, who studied the Coral Snake Chief medium.
11: Spirituality and science may engage with one another in productive ways.
8: Especially in a city like Rio de Janeiro, he says, faith and science can move in tandem. For NPR News, I'm Catherine Osborne.
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0: This is Fresh Air. I'm Tanya Mosley. My guest today, director Paul Greengrass, makes films about the choices ordinary people make when they're trapped inside forces they cannot control. He's taken us to the streets of Derry as British soldiers opened fire on civil rights marchers in Bloody Sunday, aboard a hijacked plane on September 11th in United 93, and onto a cargo ship seized by Somali pirates and Captain Phillips. His new film, The Uprising, takes on a story familiar to generations of English school children, the Peasants' Revolt of 1381. In the film, the plague cut the population in half, making workers more valuable than ever, but the ruling class is determined to keep them in their place. When the government imposes a brutal tax to finance its wars, tens of thousands march on London. Andrew Garfield stars as an unnamed farmer called the Plowman. He's buried his wife and children and is deep in debt on land that no longer produces a crop. As the revolt gathers around him, his private grief becomes political rage. And in this scene, the radical priest, John Ball, played by Jamie Bell, offers the Plowman a new way to understand his suffering.
1: God has taken much from him.
2: God left my fields long ago.
1: No, he has not left you. It is his plan.
2: His plan? Why would God have a plan to cause us such pain?
1: The sickness was his punishment for the crimes of the rich.
2: So why do we suffer also?
1: To show us the truth. And fill us with rage. Surrender to it. And it will set you free.
0: I saw The Uprising earlier this summer, and since then, just weeks before the September 10th release, the film has taken on a surprising new frame, The Rise of Robin Hood. Paul Greengrass, welcome back to Fresh Air.
3: Oh, very nice to be here again.
0: So, Paul, I am very curious about this connection between the Peasants' Revolt and the story that we know of Robin Hood. Tell me about it.
3: Well, the film is about the Peasants' Revolt, which is one of the greatest rebellions in English history in 1381 in the middle of the medieval world. And it's from that period that the legend of Robin Hood emerged. And the two are connected because both of them speak to a bitterly divided world between the rich and the poor. And one of the things that occurred, you know, Robin Hood was really just a moniker for an outlaw. Prior to 1381. Mm-hmm. But after the Peasants' Revolt, that was when the ballads and the legend of Robin Hood got going and became wildly popular in medieval England because it spoke to people's desires for a better world, a fairer world, against, you know, the rapacious rich. And so in the story of this simple farmer, he eventually becomes an outlaw, and he becomes an outlaw at the time when the Robin Hood legend was getting going, and it got going because of the world that the Peasants' Revolt took place in.
0: This is a story that you grew up learning as a schoolboy, and it came back up for you, though, during the pandemic.
3: Correct.
0: Take me to that place where you're thinking about this story coming back up for you.
3: Well, yes, I started writing it in the pandemic. I've been thinking for a while about doing a sort of story rooted in English history and about sort of resistance and a sort of freedom fighter type film. And so when the pandemic came and we were all locked down, it just became natural. What I wanted was to do a story about an ordinary person, an ordinary farmer caught up in tumultuous events that would feel, I think, although it's set in the medieval world, would feel very familiar to an audience today. Because I think in many ways, when you think of the turbulence in our world today, it is driven by these great inequalities and the rage that people feel about elites and all those things that wherever you are on the political spectrum, I think we recognise that that's what's going on in your country and mine and Europe and beyond. And it just seemed to me that this story really spoke to that.
0: You know, I was really struck by the fact that, I mean, we lost more than a million people to COVID in this country. And during the plague, half of England...
3: Unimaginable, really, isn't it?
0: It is unimaginable.
3: I mean, when you look back, it's only a few years, and yet it seems like we haven't really processed it properly. But I think that's how it goes. I think these things work in subterranean and mysterious ways, and it certainly was the case in medieval Europe.
0: Yeah, take me to that place, because, right, we have lost so many people not so long ago, and these people, these characters in this film are living that same reality. Mm. It is after losing an unimaginable amount of people to the plague. Mm. And one of the things that really struck me is that how numb they seem to feel.
3: Yeah.
0: Disassociated.
3: Right. Yeah. And this was the first time that plague came to Europe, you know, mm-hmm. and it literally, that we call it in England, or it was called that, you know, the death, the great plague. It wiped out literally half the population, literally, and the same in Europe. And so in the decades after the plague, people were left, as you say, numb, and then this gathering rage at a system that seemingly privileged the rich and the powerful over the weak and the defenceless. And, you know, the economy faltered, government didn't seem to work, and in the end all it took was a spark, and then suddenly you had this enormous rebellion, almost overnight. It was extraordinary. And within days, a huge army, mob, gathering, whatever you want to call them, tens and tens of thousands of people marching on London. Hmm. And they marched on London, and they besieged the city, and they got in. And what followed was, it all took place really over 5 or 6 days, and that's really the story of the film. The march on London, getting in, the mayhem, the attempts to fashion a new form of society, a fairer future, all those things, the hopes and dreams of any rebellion. It's a kind of classic movie story, really, and a great adventure. And certainly what I wanted to do was to, you know, not make a dry history lesson. I like my movies to entertain people and well, to have spectacle and scale.
0: The movie certainly does that, but it has all the pieces of, like, there's so many parallels to what is happening to us in this moment, mm-hmm. except for the revolt.
3: Well, even some elements of that we've seen in your recent history, you know, invasions in D.C., you know, it's not a million miles away.
0: The insurrection.
3: Yeah, I think people, you know, this is, I'm not making a political point. What I'm saying is that there is a great rage out there, I think, and all of us know it.
0: It's an underlying rage.
3: It is. Mm-hmm. It is. It's, I feel it in our country. I'm sure it's there in yours. And at some level, our governments seem unable to address it. And that, I think, is going to be the big challenge going forward.
0: You research a film pretty deeply in ways mm-hmm. like an investigative reporter or documentarian does. And I've wondered about the casting, as you say, because we can't know. I mean, it's medieval time, so there's not an autobiography written. But something you have said when you cast Tom Hanks in some of your previous films, you've said mm-hmm. you loved the everyman that he mm-hmm. was, the chance that he can be compared to Jimmy Stewart and Henry Fonda. Mm-hmm. What did Andrew Garfield give to this particular character of Plowman?
3: The same thing, really. A sort of everyman quality, a mixture of strength and vulnerability, an emotional kind of quality to him, and also, you know, because it's a story of a rebellion and, you know, there's a tremendous amount of action in it, he has to be able to do all that. You mm-hmm. know, he was fantastic, a really good partner in it.
0: Then there's the king, played by Woody Norman. He's a boy of 14. He's troubled. He's untested. He is a reluctant leader, maybe not fit to even be one, you mm-hmm. know. He's a child that has been raised to believe that he has been chosen by God, and he's surrounded by men who are ruling in his name. Mm-hmm. Okay, side note about this king. He felt very much to me like a mix of Michael Jackson and Joffrey from Game of Thrones. There was just, of course, yep. there's just a fragility to him. Like, how did you conceive him?
3: Well, the real Richard II was the boy king. He was clearly mentally ill. Mental health issues of a profound way. I mean, really profoundly, he was very cruel. But at his core, the problem was that he was brought up to believe that he was the Messiah. Mm-hmm. And he was controlled by these cynical, wealthy oligarchs around him. And as he became sort of 14, which meant that he was on the cusp of boyhood and manhood, he really, in the course of these events, became the dominant figure because it fell to him to deal with this rebellion. And, you know, the story of the film really is the extent to which he meets that challenge and the way in which he meets it, because in the end, you know, the true story of Richard is that he became the great tyrant that we know from history.
0: Did you write some of the songs in this?
3: I wrote the lyrics in the song.
0: The lyrics,
3: yeah,
0: right,
3: Volker wrote.
0: Was this the first time that you wrote lyrics for a song?
3: I've done a few, but it's the first time in a film. Yeah, it was fun. I mean, Volker Bertelmann wrote a fantastic score, and of course, it's a part of the story, is the story of the march, of the rebel march on London, and of course people would have sang songs for sure, and they would have been probably religious songs, mixture of hymns, mm-hmm. but also sort of simple folk songs and also protest songs, mm-hmm. you know. I mean, if you think of the great movements, you know, I made a film many years ago about Bloody Sunday in Northern Ireland. You know, people sang songs on the way down in that march. That's what you do. They're protest songs, and it would have been no different in medieval England. So we wanted to have that feeling running through it, because it's part of the hopes and dreams that lead people to march for change.
0: Music is so such a foundational part of that. But I, not knowing that you wrote music or you wrote lyrics, are you a songwriter?
3: I have a group of friends, and we have a little band, and we tootle around a bit.
0: Yeah.
3: We released a single last year, which was good fun.
0: Seriously?
3: So, yeah.
0: What kind of music?
3: Well, kind of rootsy, you know, dad music, you know, what can I say?
0: Dad music. Wait, what's the name of the single?
3: I'm not 20, you know, I'm a bit older than that, so, you know, it's got to be mellow music, you know.
0: Yeah. Oh, we're going to have to find this single, yeah.
3: Oh, my Lord.
0: But, you know, I mean, your films are famous for not really leading people on how to feel. Like, the score does not work in that way. And so I was really fascinated when I saw that you had wrote the lyrics here, because I feel like you're very intentional in the way you use sound and the way you use score. You never lead us. You know how music can elicit
3: a
0: feeling.
3: It's very, very important. You want people to be drawn into a story, and then you've got to let them have the experience of the movie, and then they take from it what they take from it. You know, you never want to tell people what to think or feel. You know, part of the magic of movies, I think, is that relationship that you have between the film that you make and what the audience bring and take from it.
0: My guest today is award-winning film director Paul Greengrass. His new film, The Uprising, stars Andrew Garfield and tells the story of the Peasants' Revolt of 1381. When tens of thousands of English farmers and laborers rose up against the crown. We'll continue our conversation after a short break. This is Fresh Air.

0: This is Fresh Air, and today we're talking with award-winning film director Paul Greengrass. His latest film, The Uprising, stars Andrew Garfield as a farmer who rises to lead the Peasants' Revolt of 1381. 20 years ago, Greengrass made United 93, which recreates in real time the hijacked flight on September 11th, where passengers fought back. He built it from the official record and interviews with more than 100 family members of those on board. You know, Paul, rewatching United 93, I mean, it really took me back to that day. Mm-hmm. And I was trying to find the right ways to articulate this to you. It made me feel innocent again. Mm-hmm. It took me to the place I felt when it happened, mm-hmm. and when we didn't really know what this all meant. Mm-hmm. And I happened to be watching it with my 19-year-old daughter. And I looked over at her at a certain point, and she was just sobbing. And I sobbed, too. And it was the first time in a long time that I've cried about September 11th.
1: Mm. Well, it remains a great, you know, pivotal event, a great wound. I mean, it was an intense film to make. It was a great privilege to make it, I think, for all of us who took part, and the relationships that we made with those families who lost family members on board. It was the most extraordinary thing. In fact, they're about to have a screening at the Gettysburg Film Festival. And unfortunately, I can't be there because I'm here in Los Angeles, but I sent a message, and there's going to be a lot of family members there, and there's some actors who took part. And one of the things I've actually found it incredibly moving, sort of being taken back to the experience of making it and those relationships with those extraordinary people, and to think for a moment about what was accomplished on board that airplane. And I did say in my remarks that it was very fitting, I think, that that screening is at the Gettysburg Film Festival, and that we think of that astonishing address that your president gave.
0: Brave address. Mm-hmm.
1: And what he said was, it has fallen to us, he was talking, of course, about the legacy of the Civil War, to fashion, to see if we can meet the test, the challenge.
0: Meet the moment.
1: And what I said and believed is that those people on board that aeroplane, as that plane closed, as it was, on the Capitol building, with no military aircraft in sight to stop it, it fell to that group of people to meet the moment. And they did. And I think that's inspiring. And when we think of the problems and divisions, I'm thinking about my country, but I'm sure it's true in your country too, of today, 25 years later, and the difficulties we have and the divisions that's out there and the inability for us to come together as well as we all might as societies. I did think at that moment of those people and that coming together in that moment of extremists on that aeroplane facing that situation, unimaginable, they did come together. And I think that's inspiring for your country, but for all of us, I think.
0: I actually want to play a clip from the film. In this scene, passengers on the plane are coming to understand that the plane has been hijacked mm-hmm. by Al-Qaeda terrorists and that it is probably not going to land. This is the moment when they realize this. Let's listen.
2: We're okay. Oh, we're okay.
3: Oh, my God.
2: Hey. This is a suicide mission.
4: We have to do something.
5: They are not going to land this plane. They are not going to take us back to the airport.
6: We're going to die. We're going to die. They're flying this into a building. We're going
7: to
6: die.
7: You should not interfere.
8: There's a lot of us, but we got to do something. You see how low we are?
9: Is there a weapon? Is there something we can use?
10: Go back. You go back. Stewardess, listen to me. Are you listening?
11: I'm listening.
10: Go back
2: and you get every... Get every weapon you can. Get whatever we can use as a weapon.
0: That was from the film United 93, directed by my guest today, Paul Greengrass. You went to the families of those on board, and you had conducted more than 100 interviews before you wrote a word.
1: Yeah.
0: What did they give you that the official record and their detailed statements could not? Because you had those as well. You could have written an entire film based on those.
1: Mm-hmm. I think they gave us two things. One, their encouragement and support, without which we would never have made the film. Yes. And that support and trust that they gave us that they didn't need to have done was what really gave wings to that film, gave it the ability to be what it was. And then the second thing they gave us was who the people were on the plane, you know, and enabled the group of actors to embody those people. And, you know, it remains, you know, the greatest privilege of my working life to make that film. And I'm forever in their debt, and I think we all are. They're an extraordinary group of men and women of very different opinions about their society and the world, but brought together by that common shared moment of tragedy, but also of astonishing courage and achievement.
0: Our guest today is film director Paul Greengrass. We'll be right back after a short break. I'm Tanya Mosley, and this is Fresh Air.

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0: This is Fresh Air. I'm Tanya Mosley, and my guest today is award-winning film director Paul Greengrass. His new film, The Uprising, stars Andrew Garfield as a farmer who loses his family to the plague and rises to lead the Peasants' Revolt of 1381, the rebellion that helped inspire the legend of Robin Hood. Greengrass is known for putting audiences inside real events as they happen. The streets of Derry on Bloody Sunday, the hijacked plane on September 11th in United 93, and the cargo ship seized by pirates and Captain Phillips. Before he made these films, Greengrass spent a decade documenting conflicts around the world. Another pivotal moment is a very recent film that you directed in 2025, your film, The Lost Bus. Mm-hmm. Took us back to 2018 to the campfire in Paradise, California, in which 85 people died, more than 18,000 buildings burned, and the town of Paradise was basically all destroyed, but erased. It remains one of the deadliest wildfires in California history. And I covered that fire. I was there a few days after it happened, and I spent several weeks there. Mm-hmm. And rewatching your film, I realized how much I had let myself forget. Mm-hmm. And these are such big events that change who we are. And yet it's so interesting, the human condition, how we, a few years past it, we can completely almost erase it from our minds in a way, maybe as a coping mechanism to get through it. And your films bring us back to that place, but not in a place where there's an indictment. There's almost like a tap on the shoulder in a way.
1: Yes, I suppose. I think it's really important that the films that you make reward your audience for the privilege of giving you 2 hours of their time, you know. So I don't want to ever make a film for people that is, you know, boring or worthy or giving them a lecture or anything like that. You want them to have an intense experience in the cinema, a cinematic experience. That's what the movies are about. You can get to a place of hope. I don't think I've ever made a film that doesn't have hope at the heart of it. In fact, I'm sure of it.
0: I want to talk a little bit about you and growing up. You grew up in public housing in Miss Graves. How would you describe it?
1: I grew up, I mean, my father was at sea. He was what we would call a merchant mariner, essentially. He was in the Navy as a young man in the Second World War, and then he went to the civilian Marine fleet. My mother was a teacher, and I would say I grew up in a seafaring family. That's what I would say, which is a particular sort of an upbringing because it involves solitary men who are very rarely there because they're at sea, and strong women who have to cope on their own, which would be my mother. And that's, of course, the story of a seafaring family. And, you know, for thousands of years, that's the paradigm, really, of a seafaring family, I think.
0: Your dad, how often was he gone, and what was it like when he came back?
1: Well, he was away for very long periods of time, 6 months. You know, it could be 3 months, it could be 9 months. One time it was 18 months. And then later on, he stopped the long trips and started to join. When he became a pilot, that would be a day or two,

0: dominant woman. That's how it is, you know, and they had to, they clashed. But, you know, they got through and they lived a long life. I lost my dad last year, finally. Sorry. He was very, very honored. He was very, very old. He was 98, 99. Wow. But they were together till the end. Very devoted, actually. But it was a marriage of opposites, I would say.
1: Can I repeat something back to you that I've heard you say in an interview? You said, directors are made by childhood loneliness and domestic conflict, and you had both. Mm-hmm. What is the connection to having that type of life and being a director?
0: I would say that it is a strange thing to end up making films, and I think it is to do with childhood loneliness. I do. I think childhood loneliness and experiences of cinema too. You know, I remember as a young boy my grandmother taking me to the movies, and those being very, very profound experiences, you know, seeing Snow White as a young child. I can still remember that. So I think my sense is that if your home is perhaps more conflicted, perhaps, than it should be in an ideal world, then the movie theatre becomes a place where you can escape and have these very intense, solitary experiences in front of a screen. And so I think later, if you get to start to pursue the life of a filmmaker, you're sort of drawing on those experiences. Those are the profound sort of emotional wellsprings that drive you to make films. And one of the things you're trying to achieve, I think, is to try and create cinematically the intensity of the experiences that you have in front of a screen in a movie theatre when you're very, very young. That would be my feeling.
1: Your grandma took you to see Snow White, but do you remember the movies that just took hold of you as a young man?
0: I remember Snow White, yeah. I can remember. I must have been 4 or 5, but I can remember it absolutely vividly, being terrified, absolutely terrified.
1: Of the movie
0: itself,
1: yeah.
0: Of course, and being in love with Snow White, of course, and you know, I can remember, you know, we used to have Saturday matinees, you know, there'd be comedies, you know. Mm-hmm. I can remember The Sound of Music. Still to this day, one of my favourite films. You know, the experiences that you have in a movie theatre are the most precious things that you draw on, really. Because somewhere, if you can locate the truthfulness of the emotional reactions that you have, that's what you're trying to give your audience. If you can fashion something that can give your audience something of those same feelings, you know.
1: Let's take a short break. If you're just joining us, my guest today is film director Paul Greengrass, the Academy Award nominated director of United 93 and Captain Phillips. His new film, The Uprising, starring Andrew Garfield, tells the story of the Peasants' Revolt of 1381. We'll be right back. This is Fresh Air.

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1: This is Fresh Air, and today I am talking with award-winning film director Paul Greengrass about his new film, The Uprising. When did you know this was your direction, that you were going to be... You were going to tell stories, like, because I know that you had a career working, traveling.
2: Well, it was different. I mean, I think that when I was a teenager, I found life quite difficult, I think.
1: You were thrown out of...

0: two schools.
1: I was, yeah.
0: What did you do?
1: I mean, not bad things. I just was not attentive and wasn't really very interested and, you know, truanted a bit and just generally was not the right sort of... I found living inside institutions quite hard. You know, I was quite rebellious, I suppose. But when I got a bit older, I was very lucky. I had an art teacher who was a very wonderful man who really showed me that using my eyes and painting and printmaking, and that it was a safe space and it was a place where I could express myself. And that's where I made my first film. I was very young. I would have been about 16 or 17.
0: Oh, what was that film about?
1: It was really a horror film, and it was only about 30 seconds long, but I've shot it with a friend of mine. And I just found myself transported. But I wouldn't say I decided there and then I'm going to make movies, because who thinks like that at 16 or 17? And then I went to college and came out and started working in television and originally made documentaries. That really, I suppose, is the making of me, because I kind of travelled a lot and saw a lot of the world and began to understand what the world was about a bit more. But I always had a hunger to make movies. It would have been a secret desire, I think, because it would have been a bit preposterous to have said it publicly, obviously.
0: And as a documentary filmmaker,
1: it was a hard transition to make, but I did get there in the end.
0: I want to go back, though, to your documentary filmmaking, because I'm really curious about those experiences and how they have helped shape what you put on screen today. Mm-hmm. Because you were in Beirut during the Civil War, South Africa under apartheid, Central America in the middle of its wars. You were in your 20s at this time. You're seeing things that...
1: Ridiculously young.
0: Yes, but you're seeing
1: Northern Ireland during the Troubles,
0: During the Troubles. Mm-hmm. You are seeing things.
1: The Philippines in the revolution, yep.
0: When you think about the time period in your life in your young 20s, is there any one particular moment that really stands out to you that you really come back to thinking about from time to time in the building of your craft?
1: Well, there's a welter of memories, I suppose. I mean, you know, I've got some regrets about that period because I was away and I had young children and I didn't really see them, because that was what you did in those days, and you... As a young man, you're reckless, and the job demands that you go off and do those things. Mm-hmm. So there's that side of things. But in terms of understanding how the world works, you know, the program that I worked on was a program called World in Action. That was what it was called, the title of which belonged to John Grierson, who's the founder of the... documentary film, really. He's the sort of the grandfather of it, if you want to call it that. He had this phrase, and it was bought and became a very, very successful television show in the UK and around the world, actually. And I think that's what I made. I was trained to make those films about the world in action, and I like to feel that many years later, I'm still making films about the world in action. That sort of sounds trite, and I suppose it is perhaps, but that is, as it seems to me, true. And when I think of those experiences, you know, I mean, things come to mind. I can remember being in Beirut in the first time that I experienced sort of being in, you know, a war zone, as it were. The first morning we got there, we landed at Juni Port. We had to walk into Beirut at night, which was pretty dangerous, I have to say. And then we got there and I was with a very famous English documentary cameraman called George Jesse Turner, a sound man called Phil Taylor, and we were standing, or actually inside a building, when an air raid started. And George was changing film. In those days, you were shooting on film, wasn't digital. And you changed your film magazines in what they called a day bag, so you could film, you could put your hands in, and you know, it's a young boy yet to be trained, so you could do it without exposing the film and change a magazine. He was changing a magazine when the raid started, and I'd never been, and I literally jumped down the stairwell, literally, and emerged when it was over about 10 minutes later, looking quite worse for underwear. I had actually peed my trousers, to be absolutely honest, at what had happened. Uh-huh. And when I emerged, George and Phil were still standing there with their hands in the day bag, chained to them, and they looked at me and they laughed so loudly. They were like, "Where did you go?" I said, "What are you talking about?" I jumped down the stairs and said, No. Listen. If we run, that's when you need to really be worried, because they've done it. They've done it many times. Yeah, so that was the tip. If George doesn't run, you don't have to worry about it. So that was one lesson I had. But
0: then ultimately, you became the guy that the younger guys had to look to you. If you run, then it's time to
1: go. I guess so, yeah. But there were many, many experiences. I remember, for instance, being in the first time I worked in Northern Ireland when it was the middle of the hunger strikes, and I remember going into the Mays prison. That was an extraordinary day, and we shot inside the cells there, and you saw these cells, and on there was a card outside each cell, you know, and it would have the name and it would have the date of birth, and I suddenly realized that I was looking at a whole generation of young men of exactly my age. You know, I would have been, I suppose, 24, I think, remember when we went in there. They were all young men who were serving these enormously long sentences for the most horrendous acts of violence. Mm-hmm. But you couldn't go in and see this as a crime wave. Obviously, something had happened in this society to create this enormous, essentially, civil war where people felt that their only option was to go to war. And I'm not seeking to justify it, but that was the reality, and that taught me a very valuable lesson. Why do young men take up arms? They take up arms because the rage gets so bad, it's better to do that than not to. So, you know, that's always taught me a lesson. I often think of that.
0: Your wife, Joanna, mm-hmm. she produces your films.
1: Mm-hmm.
0: And she has said, I'm hoping I'm getting this right, but she says of how you work, it's not good for your health, but it's good for the film. And so when you were talking about you as a young man and, you know, you're out there, I think it is the choice that so many people who are driven by something they love to do make. Mm-hmm. What does she see? Because it's good for
1: one
0: the
1: of
0: film.
1: The joys is working together, because our kids now are grown up, so we can go wherever we want and we can make our movies. And, you know, when we were younger, it was always a bigger challenge. How do we make sense of it all and, you know, deal with that? Now we don't have that problem. So it's all joyful that way. And it was an absolutely lovely experience. And she's the wisest person. So, and, you know, when you get, look, filmmaking is a, in some ways, it's a little bit like sports, actually, professional sports, you know. I do feel that as I get older, you know, in the sense that when you cross that line, you know, when a football player goes out on the field, they're not kidding around. They're going out there to win. They're going to leave it all out there. And filmmaking is the same. That same sense that for all of you in front of camera, particularly the actors, you know, you're trying to create this collective endeavor where you leave it all out there.
0: Paul Greengrass, I feel so lucky that I had a chance to talk with you.
1: Oh, it's been great.
0: Thank you for this conversation.
1: Thank you for having me.
0: Director Paul Greengrass was my guest. His new film, The Uprising, will be in theaters on September 10th. Coming up, film critic Justin Chang reviews the new drama, Filipinaña, which follows a teenage girl who's just started working at an upscale resort in Manila. This is Fresh Air.

0: This is Fresh Air. The new drama, Filipinanya, follows a teenage girl who's just started working at an upscale resort in Manila. It's the first feature from the Filipino writer-director Rafael Manuel, and it won a special jury prize at the Sundance Film Festival earlier this year. It's now playing in select theaters, and our film critic Justin Chang has this review.
1: The few weeks or so that stretch between late August and early September are generally thought of as the doldrums of the movie release calendar. The summer blockbusters have come and mostly gone, and the fall Oscar contenders have yet to drop. Yet there are always new films worth seeking out, usually flying just under the radar. You might not have heard of the terrific new movie, Filipinanya, which premiered earlier this year at the Sundance Film Festival. It's in theaters now, and it marks the arrival of a remarkable talent, a Filipino writer and director named Rafael Manuel. In a way, Filipinanya is an ideal thing to watch in a nice, cool theater at the end of a brutally hot summer. It's been a while since a movie so powerfully captured the sweltering heat of the season, or established such a vivid sense of place from its opening moments. It begins on a tour bus, making its way through the crowded streets of Manila, where a local guide tries to teach the bored-looking passengers a few words in Tagalog.
2: Mabuhay! Mabuhay is how we greet one another here in the Philippines. Mabuhay! In English, long live. Why don't you guys give it a try? It's easy. Ma.
1: Manila is in the midst of a drought. Early on, Manuel shows us weary residents lining up for water rations, and then cuts to a shot of sprinklers irrigating an enormous golf course. That's a bluntly effective bit of commentary. We have arrived, along with that bus full of tourists, at an upscale resort, a lush green oasis of luxury in one of the most densely populated cities in the world. For the rest of its 100 or so minutes, Filipinanya will never leave the resort. It's a realistic yet satirical portrait of life inside a hermetically sealed bubble. Our guide is a 17-year-old girl named Isabel, played by the intensely watchful Jory Bell Agoto. Isabel has just started working at the driving range as a tee girl, whose job is to tee up balls for golfers, one after another. It's a tedious, ridiculous task, one of many that keep the resort in operation. Some workers are forced to spend hours waiting in the ponds, fishing out errant golf balls. It's mostly through Isabel's sharp eyes that the movie's class critique comes into focus. We follow her as she wanders this carefully manufactured paradise, which is dotted with non-native trees that have been trucked in from afar and meticulously planted. Isabel has a rebellious streak, and she can't help breaking the rules and sampling the resort's amenities, whether she's dipping a finger in a guest's strawberry cake, taking a shower in a spa, or simply basking in a few minutes of air-conditioned bliss. Manuel also introduces us to another key character, a significantly more privileged young woman named Clara, played by Carmen Castellanos. Clara, who lives in New York, is visiting the resort with her uncle, who wants her to move back to the Philippines and help him run his golf equipment business. Her uncle insists it's her duty to support her country and fight what he calls brain drain, the flight of young Filipinos seeking better opportunities abroad. But Clara is reluctant, probably because, like Isabel, she can see that people are being exploited and marginalized in the name of development and progress. Filipinanya has just a few spare dribbles of plot. From time to time, we hear ominous whispers of a young girl who's gone missing on the golf course. Isabel is given a seemingly simple task, to return a stray golf club to the president of the resort. That becomes a kind of quest, with a few disturbing and even devastating revelations along the way. But what distinguishes Manuel's filmmaking is how much of the story he conveys visually, through texture and atmosphere, framing and blocking. He shows us the resort from a seemingly infinite number of angles, shooting in long takes and seldom moving the camera. But the filmmaking never feels static. Every shot of Filipinana positively churns with life. Early on, Manuel unleashes a playfully choreographed sequence worthy of the great French director Jacques Tati, in which the resort workers perfectly synchronized movements, setting a table, stacking chairs, and cleaning a pool, are brilliantly set to music. It's a rich dose of comic fantasy that serves to underscore the situation's grim reality. Filipinana is an impeccable piece of world-building that genuinely challenges us to imagine a better world.
0: Justin Chang is a film critic at The New Yorker. He reviewed the new film, Filipinana. If you'd like to catch up on interviews you've missed, like our conversation with Annie Lowry about the tax all of us pay, waiting in line at the DMV, on hold with insurance companies, and the hours we spend filling out forms for basic services, or with the New York Times reporter Natasha Singer about how tech giants like Google and Apple influence how and what children learn, check out our podcast. You'll find lots of Fresh Air interviews. 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Fresh Air's executive producer is Sam Brigger. Our technical director and engineer is Audrey Bentham. Our interviews and reviews are produced and edited by Phyllis Myers, Roberta Shorrock, Anne-Marie Baldonado, Lauren Krinzel, Teresa Madden, Monique Nazareth, Susan Yakundi, Anna Bauman, and Nico Gonzalez Whistler. Our digital media producer is Molly C.V. Nesper. Thea Challoner directed today's show. 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

0: This is 1A. I'm Jen White. The U.S. is set to control roughly a fifth of Venezuela's oil reserves. Energy Secretary Chris Wright landed in Caracas on Wednesday to sign a deal with Venezuela's interim president, Delcy Rodriguez.
1: Today is a historic day in the transformation of Venezuela and the expansion of the possibilities for the Venezuelan people.
0: President Trump is calling it the biggest oil deal in world history, but critics say this deal reeks of imperialism after the U.S. arrested and detained former President Nicolas Maduro in January. What are the details of the agreement? What does it mean for our relationship with Venezuela? And how might it affect what you pay at the pump? There's a lot to get to, so let's jump right in. Helping us through it is Eric Bazell-Emile, national security reporter at Politico. Eric, welcome back to the program.
2: Thanks for having me back on.
0: So first, let's just make clear that this agreement is with a private oil company. Who's involved?
2: So under this deal, the United States is going to receive a 35% stake in a company called North American Blue Energy Partners. It's a company owned by this shadowy operator. His name is Alejandro Betancourt. He's a close ally of the regime in Caracas and has been under investigation around the world in different countries for potential corruption. And, you know, we're going to see as a result the U.S. through the Pentagon, its Office of Strategic Capital under this deal, replenish the Strategic Petroleum Reserve and, in theory, you know, have access to a large reserve of Venezuelan crude oil through this partnership.
0: What else does the agreement include? So the U.S. gets access to this oil, an opportunity to replenish its strategic reserve, but what else is in there?
2: One of the conditions of the deal is that, you know, it's going to transcend the current government. It's going to last decades beyond, you know, the actual signing of the deal yesterday. And the idea is that the U.S. is going to now have, you know, like the fundamental point of this deal is that then the U.S. is going to have preferential access to oil in Venezuela through this company. A lot of people are seeing it as a tactic potentially to get Chevron or other majors that have been reticent to either expand or re-enter the South American petrostate to actually participate. And so we're going to really see how this partnership actually plays out. We'll probably get to a lot of the complications with that sector. But for now, the idea, at least from the administration's perspective, is that this is a win-win for Venezuela and for the United States.
0: Well, here's CNBC's Brian Sullivan talking with Energy Secretary Chris Wright on Wednesday.
3: Is this a taking of the oil?
4: Oh, absolutely.
3: That is out there, that the United States is heavy-handed coming in and taking Venezuelan property in violation of the Venezuelan Constitution.
4: And absolutely not. It's actually not even a deal between the U.S. government and the Venezuelan government. It's a deal between the United States government and a Venezuelan company to help develop the resources.
0: Now, as we mentioned, Eric, this deal comes after the U.S. went into Venezuela, arrested President Maduro. Delcy Rodriguez was then propped up as the interim president in the country, even though she was part of the same regime. Some are calling this gunpoint diplomacy. Explain why.
2: Venezuela is a country that, over the last 20 years, has really seen its economy atrophy. And after the operation on January 3rd that they captured Nicolas Maduro and Delcy Rodriguez took power, the country has still been struggling. In July, there were two devastating earthquakes that gripped the country and its really strained humanitarian resources in a country that was already experiencing the aftermath of economic isolation, years of inflation that has cooled off, but it was still, prices are really high for ordinary Venezuelans. And even though Delcy Rodriguez, when she was announcing this deal, said that, you know, there's going to be opportunities to reinvest those proceeds, about $200 billion in revenues is what she claimed, into education and social services. The reality is that, you know, this is a country that is metaphorically and geopolitically, it's on its knees. It has been put into a really difficult geopolitical bind by this administration. And so given a long history of the United States in Latin America participating in what some have called exploitative, extractive businesses, you know, profiting off of unfair, what some have called unfair agreements, there's certainly echoes of that that people are latching onto as they criticize this deal.
0: We're talking to Politico's national security reporter, Eric Bazell-Emile. If you have questions about the deal, email us, 1A@WAMU.org. Eric, the Wall Street Journal's editorial board writes, quote, "The oil deal will prop up Ms. Rodriguez, at least in the short term, and that may be part of Mr. Trump's motivation." It goes on to say, "Mr. Trump likes nothing better than a leader, elected or not, who bends to his wishes." And we should say that there is criticism that this could have bigger effects on Venezuela's democracy and elections. Explain some of the potential political effects.
2: For Venezuela, right now there is a transition towards democracy that is potentially being negotiated. There's these dialogues between the opposition-controlled National Assembly in exile and the current legislature in the country that's controlled by Ms. Rodriguez's brother, Jorge Rodriguez. And the hope has been that that would lead towards democratic elections within the next couple of years. But this deal also stands to legitimize Rodriguez further. It's certainly a very, very nice offering to the White House and a sign that they're willing to cooperate on issues that are clearly of great importance to the president. And it also diminishes the urgency, right? One of the things that we've heard the president say about the current arrangements and regimes in Venezuela is that they're cooperating with us, that they're great partners. And so that also reduces the urgency. Why change the government in power if it's serving your interests without getting into the messy work of democratization? And to that point, the president last night asked about, or last, you know, yesterday afternoon asked by reporters, said, I just don't think they're ready yet to have a democracy when asked about these concerns. So certainly that is fueling fears from the opposition movement, people like Maria Corina Machado, who broke her silence, saying that, you know, the real enemies of the United States are Miraflores, that the U.S. is going to now give this regime in Caracas significantly more runway to operate and continue entrenching itself.
0: Well, I want to better understand how Venezuelans are responding to this deal. You laid out what Delcy Rodriguez says about the potential economic impact. So first, how are Venezuelans responding to that?
2: There's an absence of good public polling, so it's hard to capture exactly how much public opinion is represented by, you know, Rodriguez's statements or the criticism from the opposition. That even though they support privatization and want to see foreign investment, you know, the devil's in the details, and they worry that the mechanics of this specific deal, working with a shadowy company, you know, the U.S. having this kind of long-term preferential access, like, will just undermine long-term stability. It is kind of hard to say concretely where this is falling, but there is, based on the reporting we've seen from outlets based in Venezuela and reporters based in Venezuela, significant concern still that democracy and the path to democracy is just becoming more and more elusive as the Rodriguez government manages to give Washington a lot of what it wants.
0: And you said the devil's in the details. So what details don't we know?
2: For one, I mean, how exactly we're going to get all this oil? One of the things that's really important to understand about Venezuelan oil is that it's much denser than the oil from the Middle East, right? It requires significantly more refining. It's hard to extract. The country's oil extraction infrastructure is heavily atrophied under sanctions, mismanagement of the state-owned oil company, which I should note, every single venture is a joint venture with the state monopoly. Like, even this company, like, is a joint venture with PDVSA. So, you know, they're all using these kinds of similar technologies and they're using the same workforce. And there's real clear challenges. Like, as my colleagues reported, you know, there's some concern that into the next century, we wouldn't really be able to see, like, these oil fields in Lake Maracaibo and the Orinoco Belt, which is more in the interior of the country, like, properly developed. It would take decades to get that investment back. So it raises this question of, you know, can the U.S. or Venezuela even reap the windfalls of this? Like, using a small operator with really, really limited quality infrastructure on the ground right now.
0: Well, we'll put this in the context of the economic reality in the U.S. at this moment, as U.S. consumers are facing higher prices for food and definitely at the gas pump.
2: Yeah, I mean, look, right now, like, oil is still 60% over it was year to date. And the reality is the biggest pressure that's on the oil market right now is the Strait of Hormuz. And even though this Venezuelan oil, you know, let's assume that, like, it'll actually get out of the ground and it'll be put into the Strategic Petroleum Reserve, it may help defray costs for Americans, but it's still affecting the global price of crude that the Strait of Hormuz is closed. And so, you know, at most it's a bandage, as we've seen in other situations where the U.S. has deployed the Strategic Petroleum Reserve. Like, that would just be a bandage on a bigger problem. The broader supply chain issues that we're experiencing because the price of crude is so high, the broader issues with just manufacturing and producing products that we need, like, that's still going to persist. And in general, the economic pain is still going to be palpable for most people, like, not just in the United States, but around the world, irrespective of this deal.
0: Well, and when you look at this deal, it doesn't sound like it's something that will have an immediate impact on the crude market. This is going to take a little work and time to put into effect.
2: Yeah, no, it's certainly going to take some time. I mean, we have seen some companies come out and say that they're going to double production in response to this deal because they don't want to get iced out. And maybe in the short term, some of the more experienced majors like Chevron and Exxon expanding or returning production could make a difference just because they have the technical expertise and they may have some infrastructure that they could deploy and they have the capital that they can spend to get these oil rigs and refineries up and running. But you know, there's still a lot to be seen about how much impact this will really have, you know, going into the midterms or going into the holiday season on how ordinary Americans are, you know, how they're going about their daily lives.
0: Well, that's Eric Bazile-Amil. He's national security reporter at Politico. Eric, thanks so much.
2: Thank you for having me.
0: And we'll have more on this deal tomorrow on the Friday News Roundup. If you have questions or thoughts, email us at 1A@WAMU.org. Hope you tune in. Coming up, you may know him as Nick Miller from The New Girl or Dusty Boyd in the new pickleball movie, The Dink. But actor Jake Johnson is out with a new film tomorrow. It's a romantic drama set in Alaska, starring opposite Dakota Fanning. We sit down with him to talk all about it just ahead. This is 1A.

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1: This is 1A. I'm Jen White. What if you got exactly what you asked for? What if you offered your partner a break from your relationship and they actually took you up on it? The Sun Never Sets, starring Dakota Fanning as Wendy and Jake Johnson as Jack, explores the complicated results of that scenario. Jack is an older, divorced dad. He tells his longtime younger girlfriend to take some space to reassess their relationship. During that separation, Wendy reconnects with her ex, and as you can imagine, messiness ensues.
2: Sweetheart, please don't do this. I really want to be with you right now. I am
3: well,
2: so excited.
3: I know that's what your text said. Your text said that, but so bad that you're going on 3 dates with another woman? Like, are you sleeping with this person?
2: I don't think we need to talk about this.
3: Well, are you?
2: I've slept with her.
3: You have? How many times?
2: Twice.
3: Twice? When?
2: Last night.
3: Last night?
2: And this morning.
3: Oh my God. Oh my God.
2: This was a mistake.
1: The Sun Never Sets comes out in theaters tomorrow, and actor Jake Johnson joins us to talk all about it. He also has several other projects out this year, including The Dink and Maximum Pleasure Guarantee, both on Apple TV. He's also a podcast host, writer, director, and producer. Jake, thanks so much for joining us.
4: Great. Thanks for having me back. And again, I'm hearing your voice in my ears, and it's still the same great voice.
1: Oh, this is why I love talking to you. You just start off strong, and I know we're gonna build from here. You know, you're known so much for your comedy work, New Girl, Minx, The Dink, and this new film is funny, but there's a lot of drama. Jack is a divorced dad with 2 children.
4: Yeah.
1: How did you feel stepping into this genre?
4: You know, I actually, I'm of the belief, and Bob Odenkirk just said it the other day in an interview. He was talking about best performance he's ever seen. Mm-hmm. And he said, it's not Daniel Day-Lewis, it's Ricky Gervais in The Office. Mm-hmm. And I agree with that. I don't see this big jump between comedy and drama. Now, it depends on the comedy you're doing. If you're doing like really over the top, broad comedy, and it's nowhere near three-dimensional characters or reality, then I get the jump. But if what you're trying to create is a real situation and characters people can really relate to, who happen to also be funny and have funny moments, but the stories you'd still care about, then the jump between comedy and drama is quite simply less laughs.
1: Yeah.
4: It's just like in a scene, you're like, there's a moment we could end this on a laugh, or we cut here on the facial expression that's serious. But a lot of the other stuff is the same. It's you're still Maximum Pleasure Guaranteed, the Apple show, which was a thriller. We were still doing a lot of jokes on set. We were having a lot of fun. You could see where the scene could get comedic, but you'd be like, they don't want that for this project. Mm-hmm. Yeah, great. It's all the same for me. It's just, I love telling stories and being in scenes with great actors. And I'm like,
1: it's all the same.
4: It's all the same.
1: It's interesting in this film, there are these moments when the conflict reaches this level of absurdity and the characters themselves realize we have stumbled into the ridiculous. Like we are being ridiculous. And it felt so real. And it made me think a lot about your work with Joe Swanberg. This is your 4th time
4: working together. Yes.
1: Right. You worked in Drinking Buddies, Digging for Fire, Win It All. What is it about Joe's writing and direction, first, that makes you want to keep coming back to him, but also that helps both you as an actor and us as the audience really really find those moments that feel so real, even if they're incredibly absurd.
4: Well, what I found about Joe in this movie was different than his previous ones in working with him, but he tells very honest stories. And what he's really after is naturalism and truth. And that is exactly what I'm after. Certain people like really stylized stuff, and certain actors really want to be in really stylized, polished work, so they almost look like bigger than life. And I think all that's cool. I mean, you see it with like Marvel movies, right? Like people, some actors, their big dream is to be a character who gets like 9X muscles and against a certain backdrop. And like, that's a cool vision, but like, it's just never been mine. And Joe's vision for what a movie is deep down what my vision for what a movie is. But this one specifically, Joe directed more than he ever has. He took the reins more. So a lot of this one was Dakota and I and Corey, rather than trusting our own instincts, we were trusting Joe's, because this story is based off of something that happened in his real life.
1: Now, that's really interesting to hear, because there were times in the film when I questioned, was this written on the page, or are they leaning into a little bit of improv here? And what I'm hearing,
4: it's always both with Joe. So there isn't the traditional script, but that doesn't mean it's fully improvised the way that it's talked about in press. Because in most projects, if you go to any movie, you know, or show, from New Girl to Minx to Maximum Pleasure Guaranteed to any of them, there is the script. But when you're in rehearsal and you're doing it, the script changes. And it'll be the director going, actually, don't say that. Try this. And as you're blocking it with camera, there's an evolution of what happens with the material when you're in the physical space. And by the end, you have created mostly, not always, but mostly, something a little bit different. And that's then what you memorize and hone in and shoot. Joe is the same way, but we don't have that initial script. That initial thing is Joe will tell you beat by beat what the scene is about, what we are trying to do. Then we rehearse it for camera because we shoot it on film. So we can't just run takes.
1: Right.
4: So you're then practicing and practicing. And before you know it, you have the scene.
1: Yeah. Did it change your experience knowing how close this story was to him?
4: Yes. As I've gotten older as an actor, I used to want to have way more control. And I used to think the actor's job was you have to protect your character. And it's okay if you are other than what the director wants or other than what the showrunner wants. You have to make sure that you're honoring your character. And so I was raised by a very tough single mother who said, trust your instincts over everything. And that sometimes gets in the way of being a good actor from a director's point of view, because you're supposed to trust their instincts. And on this job, I was willing to trust Joe's instincts over mine in certain scenes, where I would say, like, I just don't believe this is how a human would behave here. And he would go, they would, because I did.
1: Hmm.
4: And I'd be like, and she goes home with you? And he would go, yeah. And I'm like, in what world would she go home with you? And he goes, in the real one. And I'm like, yeah, we live different realities, brother.
1: Well, it's interesting to hear you say your mother taught you to always trust your instincts. Your character, Jack, as I said, he's a divorced father, two children. And he seems to be flying entirely by instinct in this film. It's just, he's just kind of going with that gut reaction. This is the right thing. Even though, he wore me out. I can't lie to you, Jack.
4: He wore me out too.
1: he was, oh my gosh. And so his logic just doesn't follow from beat to beat, at least from this side of the dating equation. So how did you work with Joe to bring both a realness to him and a truthfulness to him when his actions are so at odds with what seems logical?
4: So the origin of this movie. So Joe and I had done three other movies. I also did his show Easy. We've also developed a lot of things that we just ended up not making. There's a real shorthand between us. And there is, and we've also become very good friends. So we spent a lot of time together as well. So when we get into the filmmaking mode together, there's a shorthand. And this one was, I might have something you would like. And I go, okay. And he goes, first of all, we can shoot it in Alaska. I have access to a producer there. We have access to planes and boats and great locations. And I was like, I'm for sure interested in seeing a Joe Swanberg film with your Chicago crew. But rather than filming in back alleys and breweries and bars in Chicago, what would that look like in Alaska? And I thought, like, well, that's a really interesting start. And then he said, in my real life, I went through a really odd love triangle. And I said, okay. And he goes, I'll just give you the start of it. But I was with a woman for years who I was, you know, really in love with. But I had already gone through a divorce and I had kids and she was younger than me. And one of the reasons I wanted to date somebody who was younger than me was so that I didn't have to think about the pressures of like having kids again, because I don't want to do that again. I was done. I've already have my kids. I've already gone through my divorce. I just wanted to spend time with people and have fun. But I knew she was going to get to a point in her life where she was going to have to make that decision. And I didn't want her decision to be based off of my life experience, because then I thought she would hate me if she ended up not experiencing that because of me. So he said, so I came up with this brilliant idea, and that was to set her free. Because I thought she was going to go out in the world and realize there's nobody out there, and then come back, but not hate me later. And I was, when he told me that, I was like, Joe, I wish you would have told me that during. I would have had advice for you. I would have been the Lamorne character. But I go, all right. And then he goes, and it was fine. She was dating a bunch of like goobers. And then her ex came in, who was a real threat to me. And I lost my mind. And that was enough for me to go, oh, that is a great engine for a movie for the Jack character. Because once he loses his mind and tries to get her back, he is no longer standing on firm ground. So at that point, there is no logic. And we just needed to make sure we had somebody strong enough to play the lead, and that's Dakota, that you are actually with her on her journey. Because we shot it in a way where all my stuff was alone and all Corey's stuff, Corey Michael Smith, who's great, all his stuff was alone. So the audience...
1: He plays the ex-boyfriend who comes back into the picture.
4: Yes, Chuck. Mm-hmm. And so the crew would be like, when they were shooting all my stuff, would go like, oh, I kind of want Wendy with Jack. And then when they would do the Corey scenes with Chuck, they'd be like, actually, I kind of like him with her with Chuck. And so it was two opposing movies, but Dakota's job was how do you make it real? And that is, people have multi-faces, and she existed in both worlds.
1: We're listening to my conversation with actor Jake Johnson. His new movie, The Sun Never Sets, comes out in theaters tomorrow, where he plays opposite Dakota Fanning. Let's jump back in with Jake talking about Fanning.
4: I think her performance is spectacular.
1: She is a force. She's a force. The vulnerability, the moments of, I would describe them as sort of a quiet shame.
4: Yes.
1: And the uncertainty. It comes through so clearly. And, oh gosh, did it give me some flashback to my 20s? Yes, it did.
4: And yeah, that's what it, same with me. It reminds you of another era. And the funny thing about Joe and Jack's character is, and we tried to show it with his wardrobe and his vibe at home, and you age out of that.
1: Yeah. And Joe, just explain who Joe plays in the film as well.
4: Oh, Joe plays my ex-wife's new husband, and they have a baby. And so, but that idea that when you say it reminded of your 20s, it did. It reminded me of my 20s. It reminded me of that early 30s period. Mm-hmm. My alt title for the movie was, we ended up with The Sun Never Sets because in Alaska, the sun doesn't set. So you'd be doing a scene in a bar till 10 at night and you walk outside and it looks like 3 p.m.

0: you talk about Alaska as the backdrop for this film. How did the setting itself shape your experience of making this film?
1: Massively. I mean, Alaska became a huge character because, you know, originally the origins of the real idea took place in Chicago. And it was a Chicago story. And so when we started fictionalizing it, we would be like, all right, so what would Jack do if Jack wasn't an indie filmmaker and Wendy wasn't an indie filmmaker and the ex wasn't like an indie musician that had that like total Chicago feeling to them? What would it be? And so once you start thinking of Alaska, you go like, well, then who is an outsider in Alaska? And when you get there, everybody's into nature. Everybody, like, you would have, most Alaskans have like their Anchorage life, like if they're in the city, but then they also have their wilderness life. Like we would have, you know, one, we had access to a pilot, a friend of ours in our group with a producer's husband, and he had a plane in his backyard. There's not regulation the way that I understand regulation. We would go to his house, jump on a plane, fly to some weird island and take a hike where there's no humans. And you're like, oh, this just changes the way you see things. Mm-hmm. It's so open. It's so vast. Possibilities can be anything. And there's something about the Alaska of it all that you can lose people. You could lose yourself. It's still, you know, when we were up there, I got blown away. I was flying around and there was a mountain range. We went up to the Arctic Circle. My family came in and I go like, oh, this is beautiful. I was like, what's the name of this mountain range? And the guy said, which I didn't know existed on Earth. He goes, it hasn't been named. And I was like, what does that mean? And he goes, not enough people come up here to name it. I was like, oh, this is wild. Like, this is untouched. Huh. And so that was a big part of this movie, is how do you take an intimate indie Chicago story and set it in Alaska? Yeah. And that was a real part of the fun for it.
0: We're listening to my conversation with actor and producer Jake Johnson. His new movie, The Sun Never Sets, comes out in theaters tomorrow. And coming up, why fans of the show New Girl still matter. This is 1A.

0: From poverty to comfort and a relative unknown to Emmy nominated, comedian Robbie Hoffman has been through some big life shifts. And even when facing criticism for her remarks, she still wants to speak her truth.
1: I don't know. I feel like if I can't talk about it, who can?
0: I'm Juana Summers, my conversation with Robbie Hoffman on All Things Considered from NPR News.

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1: We're listening to our conversation with actor, writer, director, and producer Jake Johnson. His new movie, The Sun Never Sets, comes out in theaters tomorrow. He also has several other projects out this year, including The Dink and Maximum Pleasure Guarantee, both on Apple TV. Let's jump back in. Another element of the film, it really taps into this question that I think not everyone, but many of us go through in our lives, when it seems like the people around you are moving through life at a different pace than you are.
2: Yeah.
1: You know, your friends are getting married. You're not married yet. Your friends are having children. You don't have children yet.
2: Totally.
1: And the sort of push and pull of friendships when our lives are moving at a different pace. And what I love about it is that it finds a way to bridge, you know, those different chapters in your life. Like, it shows that there is a bridge there for people. You don't have to lose your friend because they're having a child.
2: Totally,
1: or getting
2: right.
1: married or what have you.
2: Yes.
1: And so I'm curious, as you're thinking about who you are today and the fact that, yeah, you have a family. And I mean, when you think about your relationship with Joe or the friendships in your life, have you been able to find those bridges with people to maintain those core friendships over the years, despite the chapters you've been in?
2: What I really found is age matters. And I know that sounds like a really basic thing, but with each decade of life, I have to admit to myself that I'm of this decade now. Because if I don't, I'm gonna die. You know, like my dad, before he passed, we'd have these really heartbreaking moments. And my dad was a real Peter Falk character where, you know, before you pass away, you don't look great. And he looked like an old guy and he looked like he was beat up. And he'd be like, the craziest thing is I feel 40. I'd be like, how could you feel 40? You look like a character from Lord of the Rings, homeboy. And what's actually happening is you go the way you feel is not representative of what you are. And I'm like, oh, right. Age matters. And so what's fun about this movie to me is I've been married for a long time and my wife's 6 years older than me. And so my world ages the other way, which is I've always felt older than I am. So I've always chased older ladies because the younger ones drive me crazy. And Joe has always gone the other way. And so what's really funny about playing Jack is Jack has a life. He's got two kids who are in school. He's a single dad and a good single dad. Mm-hmm. So it's not as if his wife is raising the kids and he does nothing. He has half custody and he's very present. On the days he doesn't have the kids, he wants to pretend he's 15 years younger. And you go there's great moments where Wendy, Dakota's character, will call Jack out and be like, what are you wearing? Why are you behaving like this? And you're like, you go to a bar with a bunch of 30-year-olds, all of a sudden, me at my late 40s, I'll be like, should I wear a tighter shirt? And it's like, not with that body, King. Maybe I will get a bunch of weird scribble tattoos on my wrist. And then you go, no, that's a different generation. They just take a pen and write tattoos on their bodies now. And I'm like, but I would look insane with those tattoos, but they all look great in them. And you go you have to remember your age. But when you're in love and you're single and you're chasing something and you feel like you're going to lose something, it makes you go crazy. And so what I love about this movie is Jack goes crazy because he told a woman in her early 30s, go off.
1: And
2: she went off and found somebody her age.
1: She did. Yeah.
2: You cannot compete with that.
1: I mean, you've got so many projects out right now. We mentioned a couple of them at the top. A lot of people were introduced to you on New Girl.
2: For sure.
1: Playing Nick Miller. And, you know, sometimes those first big roles, I see some actors sort of push them away because they don't, they're like, look, that's not all I've done. I've done so much right. more than that. And watching not just you, but Zooey Deschanel and Hannah Simone and Lamour Morris, you all what I observe is that you've all sort of leaned into that chapter of your
2: totally.
1: Careers. And there's this sort of off-camera play that continues. And it's delightful. To watch.
2: So fun. Like, I love those guys.
1: Sort of talking at each other on podcasts and, you know, in interviews. It's hilarious. What do you think creates space for the preservation of that that relationship?
2: I think the world changed, and I think it changed in a time where we were part of it, and I don't think we were afraid to embrace that. And what I mean by that is when we were first coming up, if you did television, that meant you weren't the film actor. If you did a commercial, that meant you were a hack. If you did a podcast, that meant you were a host. That world's over. It is now, it's like the pinata got busted open and everything exploded out. So if you're an actor, then act. And if you are good, then do good work. But if you've had a character that people love, there's no reason to hide from it. It's if you love that character and you're riding with me and you're riding with us, a lot of the people who are going to watch The Sun Never Sets, they're going to watch it because they love New Girl. When I started my podcast, We're Here to Help, the first couple episodes, we had nobody really listening. Like, we had people, but it just was, I was like, oh, you know, this is going to be a small podcast. Then Lamour Morris came on because we're friends, and he was unthinkably wild, which he's the wildest guy and the funniest. And he did the entire podcast from his bed wearing a do-rag and creating a character who was not the real Lamour. But he was like on his side like this, where he's like, what's up, baby? God is great. Well, that episode, I think it was episode 4 or 5, I watched the numbers skyrocket. And I was like, oh, because New Girl audiences found the podcast. Hmm. So when I do a project, I'm like, how do I get them to come check us out? And what's ended up happening over the years is they come. And then, you know, it's such like a vocal group. Like when I did Seth Meyers, I know we're at the point where they just fully heckle us.
1: You got me cookie.
2: Yes. Some 20-year-old girl screamed at me.
3: Welcome back, friend.
4: I see you, baby girl. I see you, baby girl.
5: We rarely have
4: a... people come out and they come out loud. That you guys gave each other a weird high five after.
5: It was so loud and specific.
4: Yeah. She said, gave me cookie, got you cookie.
2: Yeah. So I love it. I hope to be associated with Nick Miller till the day I die. I put so much of myself into that part. Liz Merriweather, who created it, allowed us to improvise and pitch stuff. You know, like I was able to pitch Tran, and I've said this a million times, but I said, like, wouldn't it be funny if Nick would go to a park and talk to, you know, and back, it was more because LA, we have such an unhoused problem that I was like, wouldn't it be funny if Nick was talking like an unhoused individual and thought they were having great conversations, but then like Schmidt saw him and realized that the guy doesn't talk back and or speak English, but Nick thinks he's getting great advice. Most showrunners, when they hear that pitch, would go, so Nick was a guy who went to law school. Passed and then decided to be a bartender. He's not talking to people in a park because he's not insane. And if they can't speak back, he can't communicate. And instead Liz goes, that's really funny. Let me talk to the writers. And then they created this whole thing where he takes me to a Korean and you go, oh man, you've heightened it to such a funny degree.
1: He's actually cradling Nick in his arms and like floating him in a pool. It is this.
2: But it- like,
1: absurd.
2: It's absurd, but in doing it, we were all laughing, and it felt like, oh, you're taking an idea I had and blowing it up, and it felt like a collaboration, and it felt like a partnership, and it defined how I want to do this business and what I like. So as an old man, because of that show, I was able to do this dream. So why would I ever shun it? It's those people. We came up together.
1: Yeah. You know, so you've got The Dink out now, Maximum Pleasure Guarantee, The Sun Never Sets. We're here to help. You can't have all the jobs, Jay Johnson. But
2: I'm going to try. I'm greedy. All the jobs. Capitalist.
1: And you host We're Here to Help with your longtime friend, Gareth Reynolds. And it's people call in with questions and you try to help.
2: It's a super fun show that has gotten out of control. We really don't screen the callers. Our producers do. And so we get on, we hear callers, we figure out, we try our best. The premise is as if you went to a bar in Chicago. It's a Chicago idea. Mm-hmm. But those like great dive bars on the north side of Chicago that I would go to with an uncle or a friend. And there was those like, you know, the premise is if you have an issue that you can't figure out, but it's not a real big issue. It's not like going through a divorce, something stupid, but matters to you. And you sit down at the bar and someone goes, what's going on? And you go, I don't know, I'm in a bad situation. Well, those guys, and it's something that I love about those guys, is they never talk about your feelings. They instantly start pitching solutions. So the idea is once you hear the problem halfway through, they go, you know what you ought to do? And you go, what? Dress up like a pirate. Just break into the guy. And you go, that's the worst idea I've ever heard, my man. And then as he gets going, the bartender says something and you go, that's a good idea. I'm going to do it. So that's the premise of our show. And then we ask people to follow up with us. And we've now done about 350 episodes. And so the callers call back and you get to hear what happens when they do these crazy ideas and when they work or when they don't work. And so it's ended up being something that started as a fun thing during the actor strike. Mm-hmm. And now I just love it.
1: We're listening to my conversation with actor and producer Jake Johnson. He's out with the new movie, The Sun Never Sets, tomorrow. When you think about where you are in your career right now and the freedom you've had to do, you know, the different types of projects, you know, do a podcast and to engage in what feels to me like this, yes, it's work, but also this sense of play in your work.
2: Yeah.
1: How are you measuring success for yourself these days? Like, what does it mean to you to be successful in this world? Is it even something you think about?
2: I don't think about it. I think, honestly, I to be ridiculous for a second, and I just say ridiculous because I'm afraid of sounding pretentious, but I do think that there's a spirituality to the game that I'm playing, and you connect to something. And there's moments when it's otherworldly and you get true joy and you're with somebody else and in between action and cut or something otherly happens that you guys didn't plan. Or on the podcast, a caller comes in and they are so funny. And it just goes someplace where it almost feels guided. And you go like, I don't know how this is all happening. Or you're doing a scene and you actually open yourself up and you feel something you haven't felt and it changes your life. And when you grow in your work, sometimes you do grow in your life.
1: Well, I have to ask in part because I am interested in stirring up drama.
2: Please.
1: New Girl, is it ever coming back?
2: You know, I have no idea. What I do know is, so this whole reunion stuff started because Lamorne and I are doing podcasts. And when I did my movie, Self-Reliance, and I directed it and wrote it, and I had to do press for it, I contacted Lamorne and I'm like, hey, man, will you help me? Like, I was doing so much on my own because I wore every hat. Mm-hmm. I was like, I really just miss having, like, buddies. You know, like a co-star where we're like doing a press tour together. I was like, will you help me just do some press, man? And I pitched him this idea that we we get Hulu to pay for. It's called In Bed with Lamorne, where Lamorne interviews me from his bed. And we get a big picture of Lamorne with his shirt off behind him. And then there's a reveal that there's a live studio audience. And all his, and like, he asks really bad questions, but it's us in bed with wine. And my whole thing is like, why are you doing this? But we make it seem like Hulu really wanted it. And Lamorne is just such a team player and such a friend where he's like, of course, I'll do whatever, man. Let's have fun. And we had a blast. And then I was doing We're Here to Help, and he was launching the Lamorne and After podcast. Mm-hmm. And he was also launching, going back and doing the New Girl podcast with Hannah. And we were like, well, let's just do each other's pods and have kind of fun with it. And we started doing battles that we pretended that we hated each other. And so everything was always a fight. And from the one-upmanship of a fight, it became saying the other guy hates the New Girl fans. And just to be on a red carpet and be like, how's everything? And have the same question be bored. And then they go like, so tell us about the dink. And you go, I would. But what I also want to say is Lamorne Morris hates New Girl fans, especially the younger ones, because this, he hates that they find it sweet. Because for him, it's all about money. And then as you, I'd be saying it, I'd be like, why am I doing this? And then you'd see like Entertainment Weekly would go like, New Girl star says other New Girl star hates the fans. And I was like, okay. So now when people ask, and what I will say to you about that question is I'm not allowed to talk about it because Lamorne is suing us all. Because Lamorne doesn't like that others are getting attention. So we are in a lawsuit. All I can say is Lamorne is an Emmy winner and he's the best.
1: Well, New Girl fans will be waiting with bated breath. That was actor, writer, director, and producer Jake Johnson. His new movie, The Sun Never Sets, comes out in theaters tomorrow. Also out this year, The Dink and Maximum Pleasure Guaranteed, both on Apple TV. And you can seek out his advice on his podcast, We're Here to Help. And remember, you can learn more about 1A on Instagram. Follow us on The 1A Show. Today's producer was Michelle Harvin. This program comes to you from WAMU, part of American University in Washington, distributed by NPR. I'm Jen White. Thanks for listening, and we'll talk more soon. This is 1A.

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1: Iran accuses the U.S. of war crimes in its latest strikes. On the next Friday News Roundup, how a leadership meltdown at the Pentagon is affecting the war, plus what the flooding in Nepal and Tibet tells us about climate injustice, a Venezuelan oil deal for the U.S., and Messi says goodbye to Team Argentina. The Roundup, next time on 1A.

0: It's Morning Edition from NPR News. I'm Steve Inskeep.
1: And I'm Michelle Martin. Good morning. The Trump administration is back at the Supreme Court to push for restrictions to mail-in voting.
0: The administration wants the Postal Service to check mail-in ballots instead of just delivering them. Lower courts so far have blocked this effort, but the administration is still trying to apply it to the midterm election for which mail-in voting begins today.
1: NPR's Hansi Lo Wang is back to break this all down. Good morning, Hansi.
2: Good morning, Michelle.
1: So this all goes back to an executive order that President Trump signed in March. But didn't the Supreme Court already rule on that order?
2: Yes, they did just last week. But that ruling was on a procedural question about one of the lawsuits over Trump's order. And now the administration is back to ask the Supreme Court to weigh in on the legality of the Postal Service's plan to follow that order. And I should note, USPS is a financial support of NPR. And basically, the question before the court this time is, does USPS have the legal authority to refuse to deliver ballots to voters if state election officials don't turn over to USPS lists of mail-in voters' names and addresses, and if officials don't have certain barcodes on the ballot envelopes?
1: Okay, so those are the requirements that the Postal Service, under the direction of the Trump administration, wants states to follow. Are any states doing all of that right now?
2: No. And a federal judge in Boston has found those requirements for mail ballots are likely illegal because USPS has no authority to control voting by mail. So the judge blocked USPS from imposing those requirements. And that's the block the Trump administration wants the Supreme Court to lift right now.
1: And what's the Trump administration's argument for that?
2: The Justice Department is arguing that these new mail ballot requirements the Postal Service wants to impose on states is just a way for USPS to regulate mail, and that this is not regulating federal elections, which the Constitution says are controlled by states and Congress. But the fact is, Congress has passed laws that require USPS to deliver the mail. And the exceptions to that mandate do not include mail ballots that are addressed to real voters and have the right postage.
1: So that's the legal debate playing out in the courts. But, you know, the election is playing out, too. What is the state of mail-in voting for the midterms today?
2: Well, for now, there's still a block on key parts of the Postal Service plan. So mail-in voting is still available to all voters who are eligible for it in their states. And USPS is expected to deliver ballots as usual. In fact, North Carolina state law requires election officials there to begin mailing out absentee ballots today, which means today is the first official day of voting for the general election. And other states are gearing up to get their mail-in ballots out later this month. So, and I should note, some states are trying to comply with these new ballot requirements, but they can't follow all of them because USPS has not finished setting up the online portal system. They need to do that.
1: And at this point, can this Postal Service plan, at the direction of President Trump, even be carried out?
2: Yeah, that's a key question. And many election officials say no, that it's too late. Remember, we had a whistleblower report earlier this week claiming that the online portal system has not been properly tested. And it's set up in a way, this whistleblower claims, that could lead to many eligible voters not getting their ballots in time or at all. And just yesterday, USPS confirmed in a court filing the agency still does not have a firm launch date for that online portal. It said it would be ready, quote, sometime next week.
1: Before we let you go, how are mail-in voters and elections officials dealing with this uncertainty?
2: You know, there's a lot of concern that this plan, if it's allowed to move ahead, could cause major disruptions. So we'll have to see how the Supreme Court rules and when the Supreme Court rules.
1: That is NPR's Hansi Lo Wang. Hansi, thank you.
2: You're welcome, Michelle.
0: Since his case keeps coming before the Supreme Court, we keep calling David Becker. He's the founder and executive director of the Center for Election Innovation and Research, which is a nonpartisan organization that focuses on election administration. Mr. Becker, welcome back.
3: Oh, good morning, Steve.
0: I think we're costing you some sleep, cumulatively here. Is there still time to install this Postal Service system in the 2026 election if the Supreme Court allows it?
3: The short answer is no, and that's a virtually unanimous opinion of election officials all over the country. States submitted declarations from election officials from about two dozen states saying, we just can't do it. There's no way to comply with this, even if it was legal, and it's not. There was an amicus brief filed yesterday in the District of Columbia that my organization helped organize with nearly 100 election officials from all over the country, Republicans and Democrats, saying the same thing. And honestly, the Postal Service admits this. While the administration is claiming in the Supreme Court that they will be harmed if North Carolina is allowed to begin sending mail ballots out today, at the same time, as Hansi mentioned, the Postal Service admits they're not ready to start implementing this order. They're not ready to do the things that they themselves have said they're going to do until at the earliest next week. So the states couldn't comply even if they wanted to right now. But the good news is, while this might seem to be chaos, the states are still moving forward with mail balloting, and voters are likely to see no changes in mail balloting this year.
0: You said that Republicans as well as Democrats have objected or said that this effort is practically impossible. Are you asserting that this is a completely bipartisan objection based on facts rather than ideology?
3: I think that's accurate. I mean, of course, there are some who might agree with the president, but, you know, the states who agree with the president have theoretically had several weeks now where they could have voluntarily chosen to comply with this order. The temporary restraining order issued by a court in Boston only restrained the mandatory implementation of these rules in this order and allowed states to voluntarily comply. Hmm. And to my knowledge, not a single state has chosen to do that right now, even those states that are allied with the president.
0: Now, it's tricky to assess what the Supreme Court might do, but you have to consider this possibility. Is it possible that the Supreme Court, in considering the administration's appeal, would do roughly as they did with tariffs last year? Let the administration do what it wants. The president is the president. He gets to do what he wants, and we'll rule on its legality next year.
3: I mean, I think you can never rule anything out here, but I think it's almost certain that there are not five justices on the Supreme Court who are ready to own the chaos that would result from implementing a radical change in process implemented from Washington at this late date. Even election officials in deeply red states are opposed to this. And the rules that the Postal Service are proposing here, one of the rules that the whistleblower that Hansi mentioned revealed was that they would impose a zero error rate requirement on the states, meaning that even if they had a typographical error on a single envelope in a batch of 10,000, they would reject the entire batch of 10,000, meaning thousands of valid mail ballots. That's likely illegal. It would cause absolute chaos. I don't see any way that there are five justices on the Supreme Court who are going to own that chaos. And I am very, very confident that those who choose to vote by mail in this fall are going to find the same convenient, safe, secure system they've been using for the past several elections.
0: Can you help me with one other thing here? When we last spoke, you said this Postal Service system is not practical, also that it is not legal. But then you said, you know, if you're concerned about mail-in ballot security, there are already safeguards. What are they?
3: Yeah, there are multiple safeguards. Every single mail ballot is checked before it goes out against the voter list to make sure the person is eligible and is supposed to receive it. When the ballot comes back in, it's checked again for identity to make sure that it's been returned by the right person, usually by a signature match, sometimes by an ID match in different states. And also there are fraud checks to make sure that no one else has voted on behalf of that voter to make sure there's no way that someone else could have returned it. We've been
0: just
3: doing
0: so
3: this
0: understand,
3: since
0: at least, all those checks, these are done at the state level, basically,
3: all
0: or
3: at
0: the county
3: and
0: local level?
3: Yeah, exactly. All at the state and local level, which is how it's been done since at least the Civil War. We've been doing this for a very long time. So, I mean, we should expect that our mail voting process is secure. It led to secure elections that withstood scrutiny in 2024, which President Trump won. It led to a secure election in 2020, which President Trump lost. Both of those elections survived all of the scrutiny that were applied to them, and I think we're going to see that in 2026.
0: David Becker of the Center for Election Innovation and Research, thanks so much.
3: Thank you, Steve.
4: Good Sunday morning, everyone. Welcome to Sunday Morning Futures. I'm Maria Bartiromo. Thanks so much for joining us.
1: That's the voice of the marquee host of the Fox Business Network, but no longer. Fox announced yesterday that it had parted ways with Bartiromo. As NPR's David Folkenflik reports, Bartiromo has been known for her close ties to President Trump and now has apparently been undone by them.
5: Fox says the news is a business decision and little more, other than thanking Bartiromo for more than a decade of service. She arrived at Fox Business from CNBC as a star of markets journalism. Dubbed the Money Honey, she made Wall Street traders swoon and was seen as a champion of free markets. Among those paying attention, a prominent figure in New York City who rose to the highest office.
6: If you look back 30 years ago or 25 years, we've been doing your show a long time and nobody like you.
5: Bartiromo has more than returned the favor, as in this interview with President Trump last year.
7: Mr. President, you were just coming off one of the most consequential weeks anybody has ever seen.
5: Her star rose along with Trump's political fortunes, but she was extreme in embracing and promoting the president's lies about the 2020 elections, claiming Joe Biden had only won through electoral fraud. Bartiromo is one of a small number of defendants named in two multi-billion dollar lawsuits filed against Fox over the false election claims. One of them ended with a big settlement. Fox paid nearly $800 million. The second is ongoing. There was a hearing just yesterday before Fox announced her departure. Bartiromo was the last named defendant left in the case. Lou Dobbs had been fired the day after the lawsuit was filed in 2021, and Jeanine Pirro was appointed by Trump to be U.S. Attorney for Washington, D.C. last year. But Bartiromo had not appeared on the air on Fox since August. According to a person with direct knowledge, Trump had wanted his July speech about election security covered by television networks. Given Trump's history and its own, a Fox Business executive texted top producers to say the network would not carry it live. The executive producer of Bartiromo's Morning Business show forwarded the text to Bartiromo, who sent a screen grab to a Trump associate. The White House confronted Fox over the decision. The person relaying this episode spoke on condition of anonymity in order to speak about internal network matters. Bartiromo had caused yet another headache. And there's another. Her program inspired a third defamation suit against Fox earlier this year. Now Bartiromo, who has presented so many hours of Fox's programs, has fallen uncharacteristically silent. She did not respond to numerous requests for comment. David Folkenflik, NPR News.

0: It's Morning Edition from NPR News. I'm Steve Inskeep.
1: I'm Michelle Martin.
2: And I'm E. Martinez. Sir Kenneth Branagh has played the cowardly wizard Gilderoy Lockhart in Harry Potter, the mustache-wearing detective Hercule Poirot, and of course, the Prince of Denmark.
3: To be or not to be, that is the question.
2: Now Branagh is trading Hamlet for hand-to-hand combat.
4: Where'd you learn to fight like that?
5: None of us escape what we are.
2: Branagh and I spoke about his new film, Mayday, on Apple TV. It's set in the Cold War. A U.S. Navy fighter pilot, played by Ryan Reynolds, is shot down behind enemy lines in the Soviet Union. He's rescued by Branagh's character, an ex-KGB agent with a fondness for the United States. Now, the pilot, Troy, wakes up to find that he's in a cabin decorated with images of Mount Rushmore, the moon landing, and an I Love New York sticker.
4: What is with all the American stuff?
5: Oh, the Buddhism may shock you, but I admire your country very much. Your democracy and your culture and your food. I have never had McDonald's, but I suspect I would love it. You could almost say I am obsessed.
4: Is that right?
5: My dream is to someday live in America, drive from sea to shining sea in our recreational vehicle.
4: Fun.
2: So, Kenneth, that is actually my retirement dream, is to drive from sea to shining sea in a recreational vehicle. But what makes America so attractive to a Nikolai, or Nick, as you want us to know him as?
6: Well, our story is set in 1987, and so in the pre-digital age, someone like Nick, who has, for reasons we will discover, retired, it would seem, to a far-off region of Russia where he seems to be living a life of isolation. And so the dream of America is brought to him by whatever means, a very many times played cassette of the movie Top Gun and everything that it might evoke about freedom, in quotes, as seen by an isolated Russian in the late 80s.
2: Yeah, and Troy is his dream incarnate, right? You mentioned Top Gun. I mean, Troy is a fighter pilot, so it's like this is the best thing that's ever happened to Nikolai.
6: It is, and yet, as an audience, we find ourselves wondering what lies beneath, because the surprises include knowing who Nikolai really is, which is not the charming rustic of the rural isolation, but a man with a KGB past who will very soon be on the run, hunted by his former employers, and with only Troy Kelly, his American fighter pilot, New Pal, as a colleague to mutually help each other to get to Moscow and to get out of Russia.
2: So you say a man with a KGB past, which we discover along with Troy, because as the action starts to unfold, you start to do some amazing things, kind of like a Russian John Wick.
6: He certainly reveals that this kind of individual is still silent but deadly when he chooses to use what is clearly a lot of latent potential for violence, actual skills, and an economy, a sort of terrifying economy of physical brutality when he needs quickly to bring to a conclusion a dangerous situation and its possibilities. So we see him in a bar fight where he improvises with pool cues, with the pool triangle, with glasses and anything at his disposal, enough to make Troy Kelly ask with some wonder, where did you learn to fight like that? And so his dark past emerges, something he appears to be trying to get away from as he chases the American dream, but is going to be at his service as we race them back across this vast land to try and find a way out of danger.
2: I wrote down what you said, terrifying economy of brutality. That is one heck of a way to describe a character.
6: Well, he just only moves when he needs to. When he needs to, it is only when he is under threat. And when he's under threat, the way to neutralize it is with speed, economy, and a sort of deadly efficiency. From my own point of view, it was, as a performer, something that required me to show up early in order to stay flexible so that a man of a certain age could fling himself around sufficiently convincingly with directors who wanted to shoot things all in one shot and said, well, it should be you doing it. It was something I had to study with some detail.
2: You know, thinking back, Kenneth, when I was a teenager in the 80s, the Soviet Union felt like it was something that every American needed to be terrified by. There's a scene, Nick and Troy, they talk about why they each wanted to enlist. Let's play that.
4: Now, wanted to serve my country. I think you can understand that.
3: Fear drove me to serve mine. We were told that America would destroy us, that your greed and soullessness would bring the end of humanity.
4: We were taught that you were cogs in a giant world-killing machine.
3: We were both fed lies.
4: I wasn't fed lies. It was Khrushchev that said, we will bury you.
3: And Reagan called us the evil empire. Do you believe we are all evil?
4: I believe you're brainwashed, products of the system that you grew up in.
3: But you are not a product of your system, Troy.
2: And so, Kenneth, I mean, Hollywood was more than willing to step in with storylines that fed that fear, but all those movies, I remember them as so much fun. Then I'd watch the news and be terrified, but I'd watch the movies and have a laugh.
6: I think that there was a celebration in various ways of the division. I mean, isn't it interesting, the clip you just played, you think, and this is an action comedy, right? but there's a conversation that skirts around quite sort of fundamental things about whether we believe we're in the grip of the truth. You could say that in the world we live in, that's a constant questioning that we have. And so I think that it has this very light-leaning touch into things that concern us now. And that the throwback element to the 80s was to a time in the production of these films where I think that kind of discussion was very happily embraced, knowing that it could be done through the medium of entertainment, through the joy and through the celebration of difference and division, and seeing humor as a critical way in which you could understand how somebody who was different from you also shared all these other touch points of humanity. And the easiest way to do that is always, I think, by making people laugh and having them be diverted, and then let them think what they think when they think it.
2: Kenneth Branagh stars in Mayday, out today on Apple TV. Kenneth, thank you very much.
6: Thank you so much.
2: And a note, Apple is a financial supporter of NPR. 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
1: Okay, if you're headed for the beach this Labor Day weekend, do you know where it's okay to set up your umbrella? 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
7: What we're fighting for is the right for people to go to a public access and walk as far as they want with their beach chairs and set up on any beach.
1: I'm Elsa Chang. 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

0: This is Morning Edition from NPR News. I'm Michelle Martin.
1: And I'm Steve Inskeep. Good morning. As we approach the Labor Day weekend, we just got an update on the labor market. U.S. employers added 162,000 jobs in August, we're told. That is better than expected. Happily, NPR's Scott Horsley is still in the same job as always, helping us to understand the numbers. Scott, good morning.
2: Good morning, Steve.
1: 162,000, what does that mean?
2: Well, it does mean hiring was stronger in August than the month before, and it turns out July wasn't quite so weak as initially reported. The Labor Department's original tally said employers cut jobs in July, but revised figures show there was actually a small gain that month. A lot of the weakness in the original July report was the loss of public school jobs, and that was largely reversed in August. Healthcare and hospitality also added workers last month, so did factories. Overall, the pace of hiring for August was above average for what we've seen this year. A year ago this summer, Federal Reserve Governor Chris Waller was really worried about the job market. He was pretty outspoken in calling on the Fed to lower interest rates to prop it up. Today, though, Waller's feeling better about the employment outlook. He spoke at a Reuters news agency event yesterday, and Waller said he thinks the job market has stabilized.
3: Job creation, though a bit volatile, is close to and probably a bit above estimates of what it takes to keep pace with the slow growth in the labor force.
2: The labor force has generally been growing slowly this year as baby boomers retire and immigration dries up. But last month, we actually saw a pretty big influx of workers. More than 600,000 people came off the sidelines in August and joined the workforce. Most of them found jobs, so that's encouraging.
1: I'm just thinking this through. The Fed is supposed to keep inflation under control. It's also supposed to keep an eye on hiring. But it looks like if inflation is high, which we know, and hiring seems to be doing fine, there is no interest rate cut coming.
2: Yeah, probably not. Inflation is high. The price of diesel fuel just today hit a record high, $5.85 a gallon.
1: Wow.
2: Jumped almost 7 cents overnight. And, so the question for the central bank now is, do we raise interest rates to tamp down inflation, or do we just stand pat? And after the strong jobs report, investors raised the odds of a September rate hike to about 60%. Last week, the chairman of the Fed, Kevin Warr, said in Jackson Hole he doesn't think interest rates are doing a lot right now to slow the U.S. economy or put the brakes on inflation.
1: Hmm.
2: Big tech companies, for example, continue to borrow a ton of money to build out data centers, and that's goosing the stock market. Waller, on the other hand, says the interest rates that you and I face when we try to borrow money, those do feel like a little bit more of a heavy lift.
3: There's a difference between financial conditions on Wall Street and financial conditions on Main Street. Mortgage rates are not low.
4: Right.
3: Auto loans are not, rates are not low. How Main Street of America is staring at, credit spreads and all this other corporate bond rates. They're like, what does that do for me? I mean, I don't get it.
2: Mortgage rates topped 6.7% this week, according to Freddie Mac. That clearly is a drag on the housing market. But construction companies are still hiring. They added 22,000 jobs last month. Now, less than half those jobs are in home building. The majority are in non-residential construction, including the people building all those data centers.
1: I'll just mention one data point for how insane interest rates are. My kid got a credit card offer, 27.9%. Threw that right in the trash. But anyway, even though interest rates are bad, unemployment seems pretty low.
2: It is. Even with that big influx of workers last month, the unemployment rate held steady at 4.1%. Despite the low jobless rate, though, employers aren't having to pay a whole lot to attract new workers. So average wages in August were up just 3.1%. That's a smaller increase than we saw in July, and probably not enough to keep pace with inflation. In recent months, prices have been climbing faster than paychecks, and that means the average worker's wages don't stretch as far, and no wonder people feel like they're losing ground.
1: And Pierre Scott Horsley, thanks.
2: You're welcome.
0: For the last week, Ukrainians in and around the country's capital, Kyiv, have been living through constant air raid sirens. Russia is sending wave after wave of jet-powered drones that are hitting warehouses, factories, and apartment buildings every day. NPR's Joanna Kakissis is in Kyiv, and she's going to tell us more about what it's like there. Good morning, Joanna.
5: Good morning, Michelle.
0: So just tell us what it's like.
5: Well, so I just got back to Kyiv after some time off, and, I'm rattled by hearing air raid sirens and alerts like all the time, not just this at night, which is what we're used to. Your stress level just shoots through the roof knowing that, swarms of these jet-powered drones are constantly headed your way. And, Michelle, this has been happening here for 8 days. And in just the last day alone, more than a dozen people have been injured. Russia struck an apartment building in Kyiv and also a Coca-Cola production site in a Kyiv suburb. curb. Ukrainian President Volodymyr Zelensky brought up the Coca-Cola plant in his evening video address.
4: Вже Coca-Cola, у них такий ворог, що вони його спалюють своїми шахедами.
5: He said the Kremlin considers Coca-Cola an enemy and that the strike on an American company is a signal. Now, Zelensky has been trying to turn the Trump administration's attention back to Ukraine, knowing the White House is occupied by the U.S. war on Iran.
0: What are you hearing from Ukrainians?
5: Well, you know, many are already aware that Ukraine is short on air defense weapons that shoot down Russian missiles. The jet-powered drones Russia is now launching are just as fast as some missiles. In a village near

0: summer have destroyed millions of Ukrainian books, school books among them. And many students also had this terrifying first week at school, like 14-year-old Victoria Skulovatova. On Wednesday, she and other students suddenly had to scramble into a shelter at a neighboring university. And a few minutes later, that university was hit.
1: The jet drones like flew right above us. We heard the windows break, the light fell there. Like, I got really scared when we went out, when all clear signal was. The cars that were near the building, they were all covered in this black powder. And I could also smell some really disgusting smell of something burning.
0: And now Victoria, like most students in Kyiv, are attending classes online from home.
2: And how is Ukraine's government and military responding?
0: Well, Ukrainian drones continue to hit energy and logistics sites in Russia. Now, Ukraine has been launching them all year in an attempt to weaken Russia's ability to wage war. Zelensky also warned airlines earlier this week that Ukrainian drones will fill Russian airspace. But he also hinted that there is diplomacy ahead. He said President Trump's envoys, who are Jared Kushner and Steve Witkoff, could be heading to Kyiv in the coming days, and this could mean restarting peace talks.
2: That is NPR's Joanna Kakissis in Kyiv. Joanna, I hope you'll stay safe. Thank you.
0: Thank you so much, Michelle.

0: This is Morning Edition from NPR News. I'm Michelle Martin.
1: And I'm Steve Inskeep. The market for secondhand luxury goods has grown over the past decade. A used Chanel bag that used to be hard to find is now sold by lots of online stores, which leads to a question. How do you know if it's real? That question is at the heart of a lawsuit filed by Chanel against the luxury reseller The Real Real. Planet Money's Amanda Aronchik has the real story.
2: This question of detecting real versus fake has been key to the secondhand market since the beginning. Because the information is asymmetric. The seller knows where the Chanel bag came from, but how's the buyer to know? You can't run a business where consumers can't trust what they're buying.
3: How core to The Real Real's business model is authentication?
4: I mean, it's in the name twice.
2: Graham Wetzbarger started at The Real Real back in 2013 and was their first chief authenticator. He discovered as a teenager that he had a knack for detecting the real thing. He grabbed a bag that he had brought to show me his technique.
4: I mean, you got to pick it up and you got to touch it, right? I can feel that this is lambskin. It does not have a synthetic feel to me. I could always smell it to see if it smells like plastic.
2: Smells authentic. Graham left The Real Real several years ago, but he helped develop the company's criteria for sorting real luxury items from the fake ones.
4: For simplicity, I can break it down into four pillars of authentication.
2: Okay.
4: We look at the materials that it's used. We look at the construction techniques, how it's put together. We look at hardware components, and then we look at brand identifiers.
2: Identifiers like that classic Chanel logo. Now, Graham developed these techniques because he couldn't just call up Chanel and ask if the bag that The Real Real wanted to resell was authentic.
4: If I asked them to look it up, they would probably, mon dieu, no. And that would be the end of it. Certainly, Chanel has record, but it's not something that they share with the public.
2: In the lawsuit, Chanel argues that the database with all of the details about their bags, including serial numbers, is theirs. This is how they protect their good name and trademark, which is jeopardized if The Real Real sells a fake. Julie Zerbo from Fashion Law says that a counterfeit bag is a kind of trademark infringement.
3: For Chanel, what is their trademark worth?
5: Everything.
3: It's everything?
5: It's everything. Luxury brands are not really selling products. They're selling their brand, which is embodied in products. You know, the Chanel name means something.
2: By law, if Chanel wants to keep its trademark, it's supposed to protect customers from buying fakes. And Chanel says The Real Real is just not good at figuring out the difference between fake and real. The Real Real does not agree.
6: Obviously, in this lawsuit, that is a point of real dispute, and The Real Real's position is that is just flat out wrong.
2: This is Jeannie Ree, one of the lawyers representing The Real Real. She's a partner at Dunn Isaacson Ree. And they're arguing that the authentication process has been working. Right now, both sides are gearing up for a possible trial next year. Amanda Aronchik, NPR News.
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0: It's Morning Edition from NPR News. I'm Steve Inskeep.
1: And I'm Michelle Martin. Good morning. Long before she died Wednesday at the age of 92, Gloria Steinem had become the face of second-wave feminism. A journalist as well as an activist, she helped launch Ms. Magazine in 1971, which helped millions of women see themselves in that movement. Letty Cotton Pogrebin co-founded Ms. alongside Steinem. I spoke with her just a few hours after Steinem's death was announced, and she told me about how they met at a Washington hotel as the idea for Ms. was taking shape.
2: I was a baby feminist, and she was an icon even then. And so by the time I met Gloria, I knew all about her. I'd read everything she wrote. So I met her at the founding conference of the National Women's Political Caucus. I was down there with Betty Friedan, and she asked me to cover a bunch of the workshops and then give her my notes so she could write her closing speech. And I went into one of those rooms to work on it on my little legal-sized pad. And there was Gloria sitting there. She was writing on her little yellow pad. And I said, oh, I'm so sorry. I'm sorry to disturb you. And she said, no, come in. I'm Gloria Steinem. And I'm like, yes, you know. Yes, I do know you. And I'm Letty Pogrebin. You know, I've read everything you wrote, and thank you. And I'll just let you work here, and I'll find another room. She said, no, come in, and we'll work on it together. And we just talked into the night, 2-3 o'clock in the morning. And by the end of it, she said, I'm working with a few other women to start a magazine. I'd like you to join us. Just from that, I had a column in the Ladies' Home Journal, and I had just published a book called How to Make It in a Man's World, which was not a feminist book. It was kind of how to adjust to a man's world. And here I was with a woman who said, wait a second, it shouldn't be a man's world. We're going to fight it. We're going to change it.
1: Wow.
2: And I was on board.
1: So let me just play a little bit from an interview that Linda Wertheimer did with her in 1972 when she was talking to her about the debut of Ms. Magazine. So this is what she said about the alternative that Ms. was offering to what was on newsstands for women at the time.
3: It's all beautiful and glossy and sweetness and light, and all the stories turn out well and so on. And that's a function. You know, that's like going to movies on a Saturday afternoon. But it doesn't help you when you come out of the movie. It doesn't help you to change your life. And it's not really allowing women to tell the truth about their daily experiences.
1: What was the truth that this magazine was allowing women to express?
2: Well, the women's magazines at that time were telling women how to please their husbands. You know, they were like Cosmo, but they were also a kind of decorous version for the housewife. Cosmo was for the single girl, in quotes. But they were, 40 ways to make hamburger, and they were how to decorate your porch. They were not about what it was like to be a victim of incest. And let me tell you that in the bags of mail that we got when Ms. first was published, I would say a full 20% of the mail was about women having survived incest.
1: Wow.
2: So there were lives that were in the shadows. And suddenly, we were doing stories on incest. We were doing stories on what it's like to be a, quote, welfare mother. And suddenly, there was a women's movement, and we were there in glossy form.
1: We are in a moment now where many of the things that you and she fought so hard for, like reproductive rights, for example,
2: mm-hmm.
1: the
2: mm-hmm.
1: advancement of women in all spheres of society,
2: mm-hmm.
1: is being threatened. Did she feel, what's the word here, like she'd failed?
2: No, I used to have that conversation with her because I was so depressed. And she was not ever depressed. She would always refocus me on what young women were doing. She would talk about the last campus she spoke on, how there's this group doing that. Women are still doing that, Letty, she said. Like, look at abortion. Abortion is now seen all over the country as healthcare. There was not an I in her life.
1: Mm.
2: There was a we. It was always we. And she was always nudging somebody else in front of the camera.
1: Before we let you go, I know she was your friend as well as a colleague. How are you going to remember her?
2: I am going to remember her every day, or every time I do anything that is in her footsteps. She's my template for a person of conscience, for a person so true to herself, for somebody with no ego, no ego whatsoever. I really would like to grow up and be Gloria. I'm 87. But in 55 years of knowing her, she's been my template for how to be a real human being.
1: That's Letty Cotton Pogerman. She co-founded Ms. Magazine alongside Gloria Steinem, who died Wednesday at the age of 92. Letty Cotton Pogerman, thank you so much for your time.
2: Thank you, Michelle.
0: Wow, Michelle, so many lines that just wrote down. She was not ever depressed. Focus on the young. No I, only we. This is beautiful.
1: Yes, it's beautiful.
0: We go on. Here's another story. Scientists have figured out how fish think, in particular how they focus, NPR's Ping Huang reports.
4: The elephant-nosed fish is native to muddy rivers in West and Central Africa. It's the champion of electrosensing, sending and receiving electrical signals as it swims around. Here's Nathaniel Sautel at Columbia University's Zuckerman Institute.
5: If you want to study basketball, you study Steph Curry. You don't study yourself.
4: And this Steph Curry of fish has to filter out its own signals so it can focus on its prey. Sautel says they do that a lot like humans do.
5: So it's doing this very crisp and beautiful prediction process.
4: As the fish sends out an electrical pulse, its brain forms a picture of what to expect.
5: It subtracts that prediction from what actually comes in, and then the leftover is the unexpected new thing that the brain should care about.
4: How that works on the level of neurons and electrical signals has taken years to figure out. Sautel and his colleagues sliced up part of a fish brain to make a detailed map of how all the cells are wired together. Then they added information from probes and computer modeling to explain how the cells work together to cancel out the noise. Leonard Mailer is a neuroscientist at the University of Ottawa not involved in this research.
6: They worked it all out. There's probably only five people in the world that can follow the whole argument.
4: Mailer, who also works on fish brains, peer-reviewed the paper for the journal Nature. He says it provides a blueprint for studying more complicated systems.
6: If you start off with a human brain, you're immediately lost. So you need ideas from simpler systems.
4: While fish look different from us, the neurons, signals, and building blocks of our brains are quite the same. Ping Huang, NPR News.
0: It's Morning Edition from NPR News. I'm Steve Inskeep.
1: And I'm Michelle Martin.

0: It's Morning Edition from NPR News. I'm Michelle Martin.
1: And I'm Steve Inskeep. Good Friday morning to you. We report this morning on a plan by the Internal Revenue Service. The Trump administration wants to revoke the tax-exempt status of certain private schools and universities. They would lose that status if they persist in diversity initiatives. Wesleyan University is one institution that says it values diversity, and we hear from its president after this.
0: NPR's Adrian Florido covers race, and he's covering this story. Good morning.
2: Good morning, Michelle.
0: What kinds of schools would be affected by this?
2: Well, any private school, elementary, high schools, universities, trade schools, with any kind of program designed to benefit students on the basis of their race. A lot of schools have programs to support Black or Latino students, for example, who may be the first in their families to go to college. Some schools have scholarships or other initiatives that are aimed at promoting a more diverse student body. And the IRS is saying it's going to penalize schools for these types of programs by revoking their tax-exempt status starting next spring.
0: And why is the administration saying it wants to do this?
2: Well, the administration is arguing that these sorts of programs are racially discriminatory. Treasury Secretary Scott Bessent, who oversees the IRS, said in a statement that, quote, racial discrimination has no place in American education. This is a huge shift, Michelle. Historically, the IRS has not penalized tax-exempt institutions for race-based programs or considered them discriminatory as long as these programs are trying to advance racial equity or address the effects of societal discrimination. But now the government is saying that programs that consider race even for that purpose are themselves discriminating.
0: And what kind of impact would this have?
2: Well, it would be a huge impact on schools. The administration is trying to pressure them to end these programs by squeezing them financially. Having nonprofit tax-exempt status frees these schools from paying federal income taxes, but it's also a very important fundraising tool because people who donate to schools, like alumni, get a tax deduction. I should say, Michelle, it's not clear exactly how the IRS will identify schools that have race-based programs it does not like, but the agency says that up to 18,000 private schools could be affected by this rule change.
0: Can they really do this, though?
2: Well, they're no doubt going to face legal challenges. I spoke with Todd Wolfson, president of the American Association of University Professors, the AAUP, which has been fighting a lot of President Trump's recent attacks on higher education.
3: AAUP is not going to stand by and watch President Trump once again attempt to destroy the greatest system of higher education in the world that gives opportunity to a diverse set of students for a diverse country. So yes, emphatically yes, we are going to fight this.
2: There's legal gray area here, Michelle, as to whether the IRS can do this, unilaterally redefine racial discrimination and revoke tax-exempt status because of that. The fight over this, experts think, could delay this change from taking effect next May, as the administration wants, or possibly ever.
0: So, Adrian, before we let you go, what does the administration think should be done about patterns of racial discrimination which have historically benefited white people, which have been intended to benefit white people at the expense of other groups?
2: Well, the administration does not believe that the government or private institutions should play any role in addressing the effects of historic discrimination. It said so, in fact, in the guidelines it published on this rule change yesterday. The administration is trying, through policy changes like this at many agencies, to enshrine what it says is a colorblind approach to government, something that conservatives have said for a long time that they want to see.
0: That is NPR's Adrian Florido. Adrian, thank you.
2: Thank you, Michelle.
1: So many words in Adrian's report there that we want to follow up with Michael Roth. He's president of Wesleyan University, a private liberal arts school in Connecticut. And we called him up because he has spoken out for the independence of universities over the past year and a half. Mr. President, welcome back.
4: Thanks very much, Steve. Good to be here.
1: So Adrian Florido said that the IRS is targeting, quote, any kind, a university or whatever, with any kind of program designed to benefit students based on their race. Does Wesleyan have any kind of program designed to benefit students based on their race?
4: We don't, because we have programs that definitely benefit people of different races, but their programs are defined to benefit people who need the program. So we have a program for first-generation low-income students, and because they don't know that much about college and university life. So they get here a little early and they get some extra help signing up for courses and learn what it's like to be at a college. And you get some rich kid who's been many years, many generations at a university that comes easily for them. So we have programs that benefit folks who need the program, and sometimes they're disproportionately students of color. This rule from the administration is meant to frighten universities into dismantling programs that benefit students of color. It's using the IRS to promote the ideology of the White House. And it's extraordinary overreach on their part. I don't think they're going to go after, say, the hockey team because it's almost all white kids, but they're going to go after programs they are threatening that benefit students of color disproportionately. We don't aim at them because they're students of color. We aim these programs at people who need the program.
1: I want to make sure that I understand the terms you just used. You said you have programs for first-generation low-income students. When you say first-generation, meaning the first generation in their family ever to go to college. Is that
4: right? That's right. Yep, yeah, that's right. They arrive at school sometimes by themselves, sometimes with their family members, but it's a totally new experience. And if you get a kid from a fancy private school whose parents went to a fancy private school, they start off at different places in the race. And so we want to make sure that everybody has the ability to succeed at school, regardless of their race.
1: And in America in 2026, are first-generation low-income students disproportionately people of color, for example?
4: Yeah, at our school, for sure. Not exclusively, but very, very much so. And we have programs that have been historically aimed at correcting racial discrimination that has existed for ever in the United States. We make sure those programs are open to all students so that we have a student of color barbecue coming up for the beginning of the school year. And we emphasize that this is open to all students. But we don't want to ignore the fact that America has been a country using race-based discrimination for so long. We want to make sure we address it. We don't want to duplicate the patterns of discrimination that the country has used for so long.
1: Let me just linger on that students of color barbecue that's open to everybody that you just described. I can imagine the Treasury Department coming after your barbecue or more serious programs that you have on campus because Treasury Secretary Scott Bessent is accusing schools of, quote, rebranding race-based preferences as equitable, inclusive, or diversity-enhancing. Let me give you an opportunity to answer that criticism. Is that what you're doing when you're saying you're just going for first-generation students? Are you actually going for race?
4: No, we're not going for race. We're going to have programs for people who benefit from the programs. But the Secretary of the Treasury is talking about ending discrimination against white people. That's what should shock us here. The Secretary of the Treasury is using the IRS to advance a pro-white nationalist agenda. That is extraordinary. Whether we have a student of color barbecue where lots of other people come, that shouldn't bother people. What should bother people is that colleges and universities around the country right now are trying to determine whether they have to cancel programs because they don't want to risk having a long legal fight with the IRS. Even if you win that fight, it's so expensive because the government has all the tools.
1: I want to understand your idea of the society that you're trying to influence in a positive way. There is a belief, which Adrian Florido again referred to, in colorblindness as an ideal, that we can just not see race, that we can look past race and disregard it entirely. There is also a belief among a lot of progressives in this country that that's really kind of impossible, that race is forever a factor, that you forever have to correct for it. How do you see society?
4: Well, you know, that's above my pay grade.
1: Really, you're a thinker. View. You're a university president. How do you assume the world is as you try to influence it?
4: I try to address people who have needs, and by addressing those needs, we can help them advance in society. That's our goal. We want to teach people who want to learn certain things. We want to help people advance academically, but also as human beings. And whether ultimately it's a colorblind society, I don't really have a strong opinion about that. What I do see is that American history is full of race-based discrimination, and so what we try to do is address the needs that have resulted from that history of discrimination, not replicate it, but address it. And that means trying to build a community of kids who want to learn, acknowledging that they start from different places and they have different life experiences, not ignoring those differences.
1: What would it mean for Wesleyan to lose their tax-exempt status?
4: Oy vey, it would be a terrible thing, Steve. I mean, we have donors who have tax benefits from their donations because we're a tax-exempt institution, and we don't pay income tax on almost anything, and we are not for profit. So that's why we have that status, and we shouldn't have to obey the ideology of the White House to maintain it.
1: You shouldn't have to obey the ideology, you say, but you know that you do need to follow the rules in order to keep your tax-exempt status. Based on what you know so far of this announcement, which just came out, do you think there's anything you're doing that you will need to change?
4: I don't think there's anything we're doing that we need to change, but there will be many people who say to us, do you really need to do that? Because what if they go after you, even though they don't have a right to? That's what's happening right now in America, anticipatory compliance. People are changing their programs because they don't want to get into the legal battle, which costs millions of dollars, even if you win. And that's the tactic here. They're using the IRS, Steve, to talk about discrimination. And they're using that because they're trying to scare schools into getting rid of programs the White House doesn't like.
1: Are you determined not to do that, even though you just said it might cost you millions of dollars?
4: We are determined to do the right thing, and that includes addressing the needs of our students, regardless of their status, regardless of their race.
1: Michael Roth is the president of Wesleyan University. Good to talk with you again.
4: Nice to talk with you, Steve.
1: And good luck with the start of school. I know it's coming up on Monday, right?
4: Thanks very much. Yes, it is.
1: All right, take care.

0: This is Morning Edition from NPR News. I'm Michelle Martin.
1: And I'm Steve Inskeep. President Trump's Secretary of the Interior says work will begin in the next 2 weeks on the president's plan for a giant arch in Washington. Doug Burgum posted on social media about plans for excavation work. You dig down for the foundations for a 250-foot-tall structure. But a commission has yet to approve the design. So what's going on here? We've called Emily Badger of the New York Times. Good morning.
2: Good morning, Steve.
1: Okay, so what exactly is the plan, so far as you know?
2: So this was a big surprise yesterday that Secretary Burgum announced this for a couple of reasons. One is that there is an active lawsuit opposing the arch. The administration thinks that that lawsuit should be dismissed, but a judge hasn't actually agreed with that yet. But the bigger issue here is that there are a bunch of steps that the administration has agreed to go through before building the arch, and they simply haven't completed them yet. So they haven't gotten this approval from the National Capital Planning Commission. They haven't completed this process that they're supposed to go through under the National Historic Preservation Act. There are a bunch of kind of lingering, unresolved legal issues. And basically what the administration appears to be saying now is, you know, we don't think that this lawsuit is going to stand in our way. And also, we're just not going to complete all of these other things we said we were going to do. We're just going to go ahead and start building this thing.
1: I am thinking of a tactic that you sometimes hear about from real estate developers. They're told, don't tear down that building, but they just tear it down and say, sue me. Is that what the administration effectively is doing here by building? We're going to get started whether you like it or not.
2: Well, this is a very familiar pattern. This is what we saw them do with the east wing of the White House, which they tore down last fall, and then they immediately began building the president's ballroom on top of it and basically sort of said, you know, go ahead and try to stop me. And earlier this week, the Supreme Court gave the green light to the administration to go ahead and proceed with building the ballroom. And I think that's sort of given them a feeling of carte blanche that they can go ahead and do that with these other projects the president would like to do around the city as well.
1: Is that part of the rationalization for starting with the arch? We prevailed in the ballroom. We're obviously going to prevail in the arch. We're just going ahead.
2: Yeah, I mean, they filed something in court yesterday basically saying, we think the issues in the ballroom are identical to the issues in the arch, and a judge should dismiss the suit. So, you know, they have said in court, we think the same issues apply here. But given Secretary Burgum's announcement yesterday, what they're also saying at the same time is, we're not going to wait for a judge to respond to what we just filed. We're not going to wait for any kind of formal resolution of this. You know, we really just believe that we can go ahead and proceed.
1: What if, hypothetically, the National Capital Planning Commission went ahead and ruled on the arch and said this is an inappropriate project or it needs to be half the size or whatever they said? Is the administration willing to obey that?
2: So the National Capital Planning Commission is not going to do that because the commission has been stocked with appointees by the president, with the president's allies. And so there have been a number of meetings where they've looked at preliminary plans for the arch. And at these meetings, there's been enormous kind of public outcry and opposition to it. There have been a lot of veterans and Gold Star mothers who have said, please don't build this thing just outside of Arlington National Cemetery. And that commission has sort of proceeded to advance it. And the expectation is that if it came back before them, they would advance it and give it final approval. But I think now it's not clear if that's ever even going to happen.
1: Okay, so very briefly, can anybody stop this?
2: That is a really good question. And this is sort of the question that lingers over all of the president's construction projects after the Supreme Court ruling earlier this week. The people who are trying to stop it in this lawsuit are a group of veterans who are potentially going to have standing issues now, given what the Supreme Court said. You know, they're arguing that Congress's job is to approve a large monument that gets built in the middle of the national capital. Congress hasn't done that here. But it is an open question now whether or not these are the right people to raise that question in court. And it is sort of genuinely uncertain at this point.
1: I've got to stop you there, Emily Badger of the New York Times. Thank you so much. Appreciate it.
0: It's time now for StoryCorps. As we head into Labor Day weekend, we have a story of the work it took to run a pizzeria. In 1973, Italian immigrants Luigi Lanzo and his wife Teodora opened Luigi's Pizza in Brooklyn, New York. Their five children now carry on the family business. Three of them, Giovanni, Marisa, and Lisa, came to StoryCorps to remember their parents and how they started a neighborhood institution.
3: I remember my father going to work in the cemetery 8 to 5 and then 5 to 4 in the morning in a pizzeria. He did that 7 days a week. And my mother used to say he comes home to make babies. My mother had a sewing machine in the bedroom. She would make collars and belts. It was called piecework. And then at one point, mommy came to work in a pizzeria.
4: Yeah. My father's name is 100 Pizzeria, and yes, my father worked like an animal for it. But in all honesty, my mother was the wizard behind the curtain.
3: Yep, she stretched everything. My father would give my mother the money. My mother would save it. That they would go out, golf
4: for it. It was a wake or a wedding?
3: That's it. Then the pizzeria. I remember Daddy wore dress shoes and long pants. All Daddy never wore shorts
4: black
3: behind
4: shoes.
3: The counter.
4: I remember
3: never.
4: They had to be pointy.
3: Well, you know why? Daddy always said, growing up, I never had shoes. Now I have shoes. And so he went to work in dress shoes every day.
4: There's pride in it.
3: Yeah. Daddy made his own way without
4: and
3: stepping on
4: it. And helped other people.
3: And helped a lot of other people.
4: Always.
3: And I'll never forget, at the funeral for my mother, this girl turns around and says, you know, I had to come because when my father lost his job for 5 or 6 months, we ate in your store every day. When her father finally got a job, he went to pay Daddy. And he said, no, don't worry about it. He wouldn't take the money. Mommy and Daddy instilled us, you know, if you do good, forget it. If you do wrong, think of it every day of your life. Mommy and Daddy prepared us for everything in life except them leaving. You know, it's funny. The pizzeria hasn't changed.
4: Outside.
3: I won't change it. The paneling, the red clay tiles.
4: Yeah, well, Mommy and Daddy, I mean, they're there.
3: Yeah, that's what I feel.
4: They're there.
3: All I want to see is Daddy's name forever up there. It's never going to be Giovanni's. People say, why don't you put your name on the sign? Because if I could be 1% of Daddy, I'd be the greatest person in the world. That's how I feel.
0: It's Giovanni Lanzo with his sisters Marisa Lanzo and Lisa Lanzo DeLuca for StoryCorps in Brooklyn, New York. 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
5: Okay, if you're headed for the beach this Labor Day weekend, do you know where it's okay to set up your umbrella? 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
6: What we're fighting for is the right for people to go to a public access and walk as far as they want with their beach chairs and set up on any beach.
5: I'm Elsa Chang. 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

0: It's Morning Edition from NPR News. I'm Steve Inskeep.
1: And I'm Michelle Martin. Good morning. An ICE officer is facing federal charges in connection with the shooting of a Venezuelan man in Minneapolis.
0: This incident took place in January during Operation Metro Surge. That was the Trump administration's immigration enforcement crackdown in Minnesota.
1: NPR Justice Correspondent Ryan Lucas is covering this, and he's with us now to tell us more about it. Good morning, Ryan.
2: Good morning.
1: So who is this officer, and what is he charged with?
2: Well, the defendant here is Christian Castro. He was, as you said, an officer with ICE. He's facing six counts of making false statements. So in other words, of lying to investigators about a shooting in January in Minnesota and the circumstances that led up to that shooting. That is according to a person familiar with the matter who spoke with me on condition of anonymity in order to discuss an ongoing investigation. I am also told that Castro turned himself in to federal authorities yesterday in Texas, so he is now in custody. Now, Castro's name may ring a bell for you, and that's because he has been in the news. We've talked about him on this program. He's the same ICE officer who's been at the center of a legal fight between Minnesota and Texas. That legal battle revolved around a separate set of criminal charges that local prosecutors in Minnesota had brought against him connected to the same shooting. Castro was in Texas. Minnesota wanted Texas to extradite him. Texas's governor refused to do so, and Castro, in the end, was released from a Texas jail last week. Now, though, of course, he's facing these new separate federal charges brought by the Justice Department.
1: What is it that he allegedly lied about?
2: Well, the charges are still under seal, so we don't have all the details yet. But back in January, when the shooting happened, DHS said two Venezuelan men had ambushed and attacked Castro with a snow shovel and a broomstick after a targeted traffic stop, and it said that Castro had opened fire in self-defense. Federal prosecutors even brought assault charges against the two Venezuelan men, including the one who was shot in the leg in the incident. But soon after that, prosecutors dropped those charges because video evidence had emerged that contradicted Castro's claims about the shooting. DHS then had to climb down from its perch. It said Castro and another ICE officer appeared to have made untruthful statements in sworn testimony about the shooting. The two ICE officers were put on administrative leave. And since then, Minnesota authorities have said that Castro actually fired his gun through a closed door.
1: Let me point out that the person who was shot did survive.
2: He did,
1: correct.
2: Yes.
1: Okay. So this seems like a rare instance in the Trump administration in which a federal immigration officer is potentially being held accountable for alleged misconduct. How significant is this?
2: Well, it is certainly rare. I will say, though, that the attorney for the Venezuelan man who was shot by Castro says this doesn't go far enough. She says the Justice Department has grossly undercharged this case and that Castro should be facing more severe civil rights charges. It's also worth noting that no one has been charged for the killings of two American citizens, Renee Good and Alex Preti, who were shot and killed by federal immigration officers during the same major enforcement operation in Minneapolis earlier this year by the Trump administration. And shootings involving immigration officers are not uncommon. They do keep happening. There have been more than 20 such shootings under this administration, the second Trump administration, including two fatal ones in July, one in Texas and the other in Maine.
1: That is NPR's Ryan Lucas. Ryan, thank you.
2: Thank you.
0: Vice President Vance says the administration is not setting artificial timelines in dealing with Iran. Vance took questions from reporters on Thursday, and he was asked whether the war with Iran would be over by the midterm elections. First, he took issue with the use of the word war to describe a conflict in which the U.S. and Iran renewed their fighting this week. As to the timing...
3: You're asking me a question like, when will the Iranians stop shooting at ships? I think the reality is, I don't know the answer to that question. You would have to ask the Iranians.
0: The administration is not just physically trading fire with Iran, it's also targeting countries and banks that do business with Iran, hoping that economic pain can accomplish what military force has not, forcing the regime to surrender. NPR White House correspondent Franco Ordonez reports.
4: When President Trump announced in 2018 that the United States was abandoning the 2015 nuclear agreement with Iran, he promised to unleash what he called a campaign of maximum pressure on Tehran.
5: We will be instituting the highest level of economic sanction.
4: And he warned countries and companies that continued to do business with Iran that they could face severe consequences.
5: Today's action sends a critical message. The United States no longer makes empty threats. When I make promises, I keep them.
4: It didn't work then, as Trump had hoped. And now, 6 years later, the second Trump administration is trying maximum pressure again.
6: Our objective is to sever every economic lifeline that sustains this tyrannical regime until Tehran stands alone.
4: Treasury Secretary Scott Bessent went on to describe the efforts as an economic D-Day and vowed that the U.S. would, quote, tighten the noose around Iran.
6: This is economic asphyxiation of this regime.
4: 6 months into the war with Iran, the administration's ongoing military campaign has yet to produce the political outcome it wants. Fighting flared up again this week amid stalled peace negotiations, and Trump is searching for a new source of leverage. The question is whether an economic campaign that failed to produce the desired results in the first administration can succeed now.
7: I think the secretary's announcement was more hot air than actual substance.
4: Suzanne Maloney, Vice President and Director for Foreign Policy at the Brookings Institution, says the reality is that Iran has already been living under increasing U.S. and multilateral sanctions, dating back to the Iranian Revolution in 1979.
7: What we've seen is that we have sanctioned Iran so heavily over the years that there really isn't, you know, some silver bullet that's

0: key difference from 2015 is that the Obama administration made clear that its goal was a nuclear agreement, not regime change.
1: You could have the best sanctions in the world. Those are the kind of demands that most countries are going to refuse to acquiesce to.
0: And Dresner, who is now at Tufts University, says he remains skeptical of the administration's commitment unless Washington is willing to confront the countries doing the most business with Iran.
1: I will believe that the United States is serious about these kinds of secondary sanctions the moment they impose sanctions on a Chinese bank or a Chinese institution.
0: Trump is also expected to meet with Chinese President Xi Jinping later this month. A key test of the sanctions campaign will be whether Trump is willing to make Iran's oil sales to China a major issue in those talks. Franco Ordonez, NPR News.

0: It's Morning Edition from NPR News. I'm Steve Inskeep.
1: And I'm Michelle Martin. When a hospital in Troy, New York, tried to shut down its birthing center, an unlikely coalition came to the rescue. Noam Levy, with our partner KFF Health News, has this installment in the series Common Ground.
2: Outside the hospital in Troy, New York, protesters waved signs and flowers. It was 2023. In a video shot by one protester, parents and kids blew bubbles. They came to stop Trinity Health. The $25 billion health system wanted to shut the city's last birthing center because it was losing money.
3: Nobody else was going to be able to say that they were born in the city of Troy unless they were born on a city bus, in the back of a cab, or disgustingly on the side of the street. Blew my mind.
2: That's Starlita Washington. She heads the local YWCA. She was born at the hospital, so were her kids. Troy is an industrial town on the Hudson River. It once produced most of America's shirt collars. But factories closed, residents left. The birthing center brought the community together. John McDonald is a state assemblyman, a Democrat. He represents Troy.
4: It was universal. Republicans, conservatives, liberal, Democrats, and a lot of people in the middle all saying this is terrible.
2: Planned Parenthood joined the fight. So did the Catholic bishop. Healthcare has often divided Americans. But there's also a lot of common ground. For one, a shared frustration with big hospital systems.
5: Trinity Health is in the Midwest, not in the community. So when you're looking at just the numbers from an office in the Midwest somewhere, they're not looking at the benefit that this place has on the community.
2: That's Jessica Hayek. She's a birth educator who helped lead the campaign to save the maternity center. Hayek is a Democrat. Many Republicans also didn't like Trinity's focus on its bottom line, like Carmela Montello, the mayor of Troy.
6: The whole hospital scene has changed. It was very personable. You had nurses and doctors who were able to spend more time with patients. Now we're seeing a major, more corporate type of atmosphere.
2: Health system executives insisted they had to close the birthing center. Dr. Stephen Hanks oversees Trinity Hospitals in New York and New England.
7: We've been frantic about trying not to cut care at the bedside. 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
2: Trinity said families could drive to a hospital in Albany, 20 to 30 minutes away. But people in Troy said there was something different about their local facility, the Burdett Birth Center. Midwives and doulas worked alongside OBs. Many fewer babies are delivered by C-section. Here's Hayek, the birth educator.
5: I think people really got behind it because they realized what a gem Burdett is, you know, and what a great community service they provide.
2: For a long time, it wasn't clear Trinity could be stopped. The attorney general joined the fight. McDonald, the assemblyman, secured $5 million in state aid. Then, after nearly a year, Trinity said the center could stay open. At the YWCA, Starlita Washington said there's a lesson in Troy.
3: Party didn't matter, color didn't matter, religion didn't matter. It was a service that affects all of us. And man, woman, and child was out here demanding that we keep our birthing center.
2: Today, other communities are looking at how Troy took on their hospital system. In Troy, New York, I'm Noam Levy.
1: 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Our theme music is inspired by B.J. Lederman. I'm Michelle Martin.
0: And I'm Steve Inskeep.

0: 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And one of many reasons folks choose to leave the labor force.
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0: From Marketplace in Washington, I'm Kimberly Adams. We'll get the jobs report for August later this morning, a snapshot of which sectors of the economy are gaining and losing jobs, and how many people are out looking for work. Ideally, well-paying work, above the minimum wage. The federal minimum wage hasn't moved from $7.25 an hour since 1993, although it is higher in many states and localities. But some employers still violate minimum wage laws and underpay their workers. Researchers at the Federal Reserve Bank of Cleveland recently found that this is a growing problem, as Marketplace's Nancy Marshall-Genzer reports.
2: Today, Yoo-Ha Kim is a research analyst at the Cleveland Fed. But as a teenager, he worked as a pizza delivery driver in Indiana.
3: And there were some like really slow days where I was thinking to myself, am I at least earning like minimum wage right now?
2: Kim is 23 now, and he's still wondering if he was shortchanged. He decided to do some research on minimum wage violations, co-authoring a new report from the Cleveland Fed that finds in the 10 most populous states, a record 5% of workers legally entitled to the minimum wage were actually paid below that last year. Kim says that may not sound like much, but
3: we're talking roughly 5 to 6 million workers.
2: Kim says underpayment is most common in hotels, grocery stores, and restaurants, or for people providing personal services like house cleaners or caregivers. Jen Round is with the Workplace Justice Lab at Northwestern University. She says underpayment can be a problem at businesses that hire subcontractors.
4: They're going to try to undercut wages in order to provide the cheapest bid to win the contract.
2: The Cleveland Fed report says many states have limited staff to enforce their minimum wage laws, leaving workers to navigate the process of filing a complaint or a lawsuit on their own. I'm Nancy Marshall-Genzer for Marketplace.
0: Let's do the numbers. The FTSE in London is down less than 0.1%. Dow, S&P, and NASDAQ futures are mixed in the negative 0.1% to positive 0.5% range, with the Dow future down 51 points. The 10-year Treasury yield is down at 4.76%. The average price for a gallon of diesel fuel is now $5.85, according to AAA. That's the most expensive ever. The reason? The six-month U.S. war with Iran, and diesel is used by freight and delivery services, which drives up the cost for businesses and, down the line, consumers.
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0: One of the numbers we'll get in the jobs report later this morning is the labor force participation rate, which has been on the decline lately. More and more Americans have stopped working and are no longer looking for a job. Part of that is because of the demographic fact that the U.S. population is getting older, which means more people retiring. But it is also because of people leaving the workforce to take care of aging family members. Here's the next installment of our series, Clocked Out.
5: Hello, my name is Caroline, and I'm living currently in Washington, D.C. I was an interior design entrepreneur for about 30 years, but I got to a point that I sort of thought I felt dulled down, and I went to a career counselor, and she just said, the baby boomers are aging. I think you should go back and get your degree in gerontology. And I was like, what? And I just went and took to it. I was full steam ahead getting my master's degree. And my parents came to visit me. I was living in San Francisco at the time where I had my business for 23 years. And COVID hit. ended up being with me for 18 months. And I was doing all the work, all the groceries, all the cleaning, all the cooking. And then I would go to my study at 11 p.m. and start writing essays till 3 o'clock in the morning. So I didn't intentionally leave my work. I was really starting a second chapter of my work. My father passed away in San Francisco, and my mother wanted to come back to D.C., and they had a beautiful row house. So I moved with my mom to live with her and asked if we did this, if I could remodel the house. It ended up being the biggest remodel I've ever done and probably the most successful because it was all for aging in place. So my mother currently lives in a lovely patio apartment, and I live on the upper two floors of the house, but I'm able to see her up and down every single day. Just recently, I've started putting myself out there again. I'm interested in getting back into work part-time because I miss my work. I do feel privileged to be with my mom. This is not what I had planned, but most of us don't have lives that we plan. Things happen to us along the way.
0: That was Caroline Day, caring for her mom in Washington, D.C. You can hear more from this series and tell us about your story of leaving the labor force or getting back in at marketplace.org/clockedout. Our executive producer is Nancy Fargali. Our digital team includes Antoinette Brock, Emily McCune, and Dylan Mietinen. Our engineers are Sam Keenan and David Schreck. And in Washington, I'm Kimberly Adams with the Marketplace Morning Report. From APM, American Public Media.

Iran accuses the U.S. of war crimes in its latest strike. On the next Friday News Roundup, how a leadership meltdown at the Pentagon is affecting the war, plus what the flooding in Nepal and Tibet tells us about climate injustice, a Venezuela-U.S. oil deal, and Messi says goodbye to Team Argentina. Next hour on 1A.

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1: I'm Nyla Boodoo. It's the Friday News Roundup, and it's time for our news quiz. Last week, we played you a clip from a Dolly Parton tribute. You can hear Dolly's hit 9 to 5 being performed, but we asked you who was playing and where are they playing. Here's our winner, Barbara McClellan from Ann Arbor, Michigan, with the answer.
2: This one was a bit easy. The band of the Coldstream Guards were playing Dolly Parton's 9 to 5 in front of Buckingham Palace. Thanks.
1: Congratulations to Barbara, who listens to 1A on Michigan Public Radio, WUOM. Barbara, your 1A swag is on the way. Let's go to this week's question. President Donald Trump signed an executive order to rename Lake Ontario as Lake America in the midst of an ongoing trade war with Canada.
3: So if you think about it, we have a Gulf and we have a lake. Now all we need is an ocean.
1: Just as with the Gulf of Mexico change, navigation apps are having to adjust. Google Maps said U.S. users will see the name change, while Canadian users will continue to see Lake Ontario. Apple Maps also changed the lake's name this past Tuesday. So here's our question this week. Which navigation app is making a huge comeback after they said they'll keep the original Lake Ontario name on its maps? Send us your answers via our app, 1A Vox Pop. We're accepting answers as always through Sunday evening. Good luck. Let's get back to the news roundup now with Catherine Lucy, White House correspondent for Bloomberg News, Taylor Poppilars, national political reporter at the White House for Spectrum News, and Arthur Delaney, senior reporter at HuffPost. On Monday, the Supreme Court ruled to allow construction of President Trump's ballroom to continue. It was a split 5-4 vote. Chief Justice John Roberts and 3 liberal justices dissented. The case was brought by the National Trust for Historic Preservation, which is a nonprofit chartered by Congress to protect government buildings. On Monday, the president of the trust, Brent Leggs, wrote in a statement, quote, "This is not the final decision on the merits of our case and does not resolve our fundamental argument that each president is a temporary steward of the people's house and does not have the unilateral authority to demolish and redesign it without the approval of Congress." Catherine, why did the Supreme Court disagree?
4: Well, the Supreme Court ruling essentially put on hold 2 lower court rulings that he is probably or possibly violating the law. And it didn't actually rule on the merits of the dispute about the lawfulness, but it allows the White House to continue building the new ballroom. So essentially, the majority of the court agreed with the administration that this preservation group doesn't have likely lacks legal standing to make the case. So that's why

0: They're saying it's not over. They're saying it's not over because the ruling is not on the legal merits. And so I think you will see this continue. But the real issue is, you know, while they can try and continue legal proceedings, building is going on. So the White House is moving forward with this. This is a real, you know, win for Trump in the midst of a pretty tough time. And obviously, as I think anyone who's been following Trump knows, he is very fixated on this ballroom. He talks a lot about it. He is very focused on it. The administration says it's about 65% built at this point and is on track to be finished by the summer of 2028.
1: It's a classic Supreme Court decision where they say, oh, well, we're not ruling on the merits. No, we're not. We're just saying that this group doesn't have standing, as if they don't know that they are giving Trump the ballroom. And even John Roberts was disgusted by this and dissented. He's usually the one trying to split the baby. And he, you know, if you look at the law, there's a bunch of laws that say only Congress can do this. And John Roberts said that's very obvious in his dissent. And so Trump gets his ballroom. I think it actually will basically be the last word. And on the question of standing, who can sue? They don't want to let just anybody sue. So this group said, well, here's a person who knows about architecture who walks through here every month. And so they said, well, that doesn't cut it. And just leaving the question unanswered of who could possibly sue. Maybe a member of Congress, but it's too late.
2: Let's turn to Congress, which once again kicked the can down the road to avert a government shutdown. On Tuesday, the House passed a short-term extension funding the government until December 11th, after the midterm elections. Democrats came on board to pass the continuing resolution, but some weren't happy about it. Here's California Representative Ted Lieu.
3: We have a whole another month left, and the Republicans who control the House, the Senate, and White House are basically waving the white flag of surrender and saying, we don't know how to govern. We don't know how to pass appropriations bills. So we're just going to pass this continuing resolution. It is not a good way to run our federal government, but it's the only alternative that's going to be put before us, so I'll be voting for it.
2: Arthur, what else did we hear from Democrats during this process? What else do we need to know about this continuing resolution?
1: Well, the CR included a provision delaying a Trump-approved ban on hemp-derived marijuana products, hemp-derived THC. So all these like sodas that get you high that have proliferated massively in recent years are going to remain on the shelves past this deadline in November. So they're giving another month as if that'll be enough time to make it legal. So that is, I think, the biggest deal there. Nobody wanted to fight about funding the government. No block of Democrats or Republicans wanted to use this as a chance to make demands because they want a campaign.
4: And there's the fact that House Republicans, after they did this, they then canceled two additional weeks in September that they were supposed to be in session. So they're on recess again next week. They're back for one more week. And then that's pretty much it until Election Day. So if you look at the calendar going back from June or July through November, the House has barely been here. And it's mostly because other than funding the government by kicking the can down the road, they don't really have anything else to do.
1: And it is the least productive House, I think, in U.S. history. Congratulations.
4: They will say the opposite, Republicans. They argue it's the most productive Congress, mostly pointing at the big, beautiful bill from last year, because that was a laundry list of things. But yeah, they haven't been here like for most of this year. It's pretty stunning.
2: So productivity defined as about what laws are passed this year.
1: They passed the law. They passed one with the word big and the word bill in its title. So they get extra credit.
2: Let's move on to this week's immigration news, starting with an update on the Department of Homeland Security's pledge to equip all immigration officers with body cameras. Immigration and Customs Enforcement now says it has enough body cams to do that. There's been a renewed push for immigration agents to wear body cameras after deadly shootings of immigrants in Maine and Texas in July, where the officers involved were not wearing cameras. Taylor, DHS Secretary Mark Wayne Mullen says by the end of September, all ICE agents will wear body cameras. How much do we know about that timeline? We're assuming that we'll be able to get there in this next 4 weeks.
4: We are, based on what the secretary said. This has been a bit of a struggled rollout for the agency. What's interesting is they are not lacking the funds to do this. We talk about that big, beautiful bill. Part of what Congress did last year is give DHS, the Department of Homeland Security, more money than it's ever had before, because that agency covers so many of President Trump's policy priorities. So DHS is swimming in cash. It's just been an implementation factor, getting these cameras not not only out and working, and the secretary talked about working with Motorola because there are microphones involved with the cameras and all of that. There's also this conversation of, okay, once the cameras are out, let's say it's by the end of September, will the footage that they're capturing—
2: That's the big question. What's going to happen to this footage?
4: And so the acting director of ICE put out a statement last month, and I pulled it up. I'll just read part of it. He said, here is the truth. ICE policy permits expedited release when appropriate, and clarifies that it's not appropriate to release footage when doing so could compromise investigations or privacy. So they're essentially saying on a case-by-case basis, they'll determine whether or not they can release this body camera footage, while also saying by the end of the month, all these agents will have the cameras on them. But a lot of advocates who are against DHS's policies are worried that that's not going to mean that the footage is going to be released publicly and that it won't increase transparency.
2: Let's talk about the fact that this week, far-right conspiracy theorist and political commentator Milo Yiannopoulos was deported to the United Kingdom after being arrested by ICE agents at a New Orleans airport. Yiannopoulos, an early supporter of Trump dating back to the president's 2016 campaign, in social media posts last year, he's been consistently supportive of the Trump administration's immigration crackdown. Until this week, he spoke about his experience on the Piers Morgan YouTube show on Tuesday.
5: I didn't really understand the physical reality of how institutionalized the brutality is in America. The manner in which they arrest you, they put you in manacles, your hands, your feet. Sure, it was humiliating and it was disorientating, all the rest of it. It was physically degrading. It was frightening.
2: So Yiannopoulos described his arrest and deportation as degrading, as we heard there, Taylor. So now he's no longer advocating for this?
4: Apparently not. And sadly, we are seeing this is a high profile example because he is such a provocateur and has had such a big audience in the U.S. Vice President J.D. Vance was even asked about it in Thursday's briefing and claimed that he didn't know about it, that Yiannopoulos was getting deported until there were news reports about it. But I think what's striking is countless times over the last 2 years, we have seen reports of people who supported President Trump's immigration policies and his deportation agenda, who voted for him, then have it occur to someone they love, someone they know, a friend, a family member. And then they're like, whoa, whoa, whoa, I'm really taken aback by this. I had an upfront experience with it, and this is a lot worse than what I was expecting. And it's striking. So it goes from these high profile, controversial people like him, but also you could Google any story and it's farmers in random states. There are teachers who have been picked up, you know, folks who work at local diners and establishments.
1: Cubans in Florida.
4: Yeah, who are not even getting sent back to Cuba. So it's just an interesting example of where a lot of these folks, especially the online figure like Milo, talk a big game and kind of showed no mercy when they were advocating for it. But then once he faced it himself, he's saying, wow, this was very traumatic and I am rethinking everything.
1: People are laughing about this, but Laura Loomer and other right wing, he'd fallen out of favor. And so it's possible that he was, you know, this is an example of the administration targeting somebody.
4: Yeah.
2: Also this week, we saw a 20-year-old Haitian college student die from an apparent suicide in Ohio after stepping in front of oncoming traffic. Pierre Damas Bell was a star student athlete who arrived in the U.S. in 2024, settling with his family in Springfield, Ohio. In January, ICE placed him into what they call an alternatives to detention program. That meant wearing an ankle monitor. His family say that ankle monitor caused humiliation and bullying at his school. Arthur, how are we seeing this tragic death highlight conversations about ankle monitors and other immigration tactics, particularly in Springfield?
1: Well, it's a full circle moment for the Springfield story, which I think came on to the national conversation when Vice President J.D. Vance was falsely accusing of the Haitian immigrants there of eating people's cats and dogs. And this is a group of people that is here legally, did everything right, and were allowed to stay specifically because Haiti is so dangerous that we tell people don't go there. And it's cruel. It's cruel how they were, called in and had these ankle monitors placed on them, and also being videoed, being put on planes and deported, and having those videos promoted by DHS. It's I think the starkest example of the administration using cruelty to promote the policies that they promised they would do on the campaign.
4: One interesting thing about the Springfield case is the outgoing Republican governor of Ohio, Mike DeWine, who's retiring after decades in public office. He has long advocated for the Haitian population in his state. He and his wife, Fran DeWine, have spent a ton of time in Haiti. They even, I think, ran a nonprofit there at one point. And he came out talking about this case saying, this is just tragic. It's another example of the pressure this community is facing. And he always talks about, and again, he's a pretty conservative Republican, how the Haitian population in Springfield has in many ways uplifted that city's economy because they're working and they're helping fill so many jobs. Now, because of this crackdown on temporary protective status and these families being broken up and then cases like this, they're seeing kind of an economic downturn of that. And DeWine is one of the few Republicans speaking out against what the Trump administration is doing, even though the Trump team shows no signs of kind of backing away from it.
2: Catherine, what are we hearing from the White House about this week? Anything?
0: I think this is obviously a case that's getting a lot of attention. There's been a lot of media coverage of this, and it's a really sad story. It's a young student. All the reports are that he was a great student. He was a soccer
2: national
0: player.
2: Honor Society.
0: Honor Society. He was in the ROTC. And so it's a very relatable story. As was just said, the administration has been very vocal about their immigration policies. We haven't seen any signs that they are, backing off or changing. But sometimes moments like this can, catch a lot of public attention, and we'll see if that happens. But this, certainly obviously is. And the fact that, officials in the state, Mike DeWine and others, have been talking about this as a tragedy. I mean, people will hear that.
2: Next week, we are going to be talking more about the national conversation that has come out of the case of Lindsay Clancy. She's the Massachusetts mother who killed her three children before trying to take her own life. Her lawyers argue she's not responsible because of postpartum psychosis. We'll talk about what we know and don't know about postpartum mental health and what systems can better support new parents. If you've experienced mental health challenges after giving birth, we'd be honored to hear your story. Were you able to get the help you needed? What kind of systems would you like to see put in place for new parents? You can leave us a voicemail at 855-236-1212. What are your thoughts about Lindsay Clancy's case? The number is 855-236-1A1A. We'll talk about that next week. And a note to our listeners, if you are in crisis or thinking of harming yourself, texting or calling the 988 Suicide and Crisis Lifeline can help. As we're just about to wrap up the hour, I just wanted to read. We're getting lots of emails remembering Gloria Steinem, Cassandra Wilson, and David Tapscott from Massachusetts writes, Wendell Berry, please mention the death of another icon of our time. Berry, a Kentucky farmer who chronicled rural America in his wonderfully elegiac novels and poems, also died this week. He was 92. A fun memory we got about Gloria Steinem, from Rosalind Murray. My memory is that she was always accessible. And Leslie writes about Cassandra Wilson, my heart is broken at the passage of Cassandra Wilson. Her sound was like no one else. There will not be another one like her in my lifetime. Rest in peace, Cassandra. Thanks to all of you for sharing those remembrances. I want to thank our panel as well. Arthur Delaney, senior reporter at HuffPost, Catherine Lucy, White House correspondent for Bloomberg News, and Taylor Poplars, national political reporter at the White House for Spectrum News. Have a great Labor Day weekend, everybody.
4: You too.
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2: Mike Kidd is our engineer and sound designer. Thomas Liu and Matthew Simonson produces our podcast. Chris Castano is our digital editor, and Alexandra Boti is our senior supervising producer. This program comes to you from WAMU, part of American University in Washington, distributed by NPR. I'm Nyla Boodoo. Let's talk again soon. Thanks for listening. Have a great weekend.

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0: I'm Nyla Boodoo. Welcome to the international edition of the 1A News Roundup. With me here in studio today, Nancy Youssef, staff writer at The Atlantic, covering national security and the Defense Department. Hi, Nancy.
1: Hi.
0: Joining us on the line from London, David Rennie, geopolitics editor at The Economist, where he writes the Telegram column. Hello, David.
2: Hello.
0: And Jack Detch, also joining us, a defense reporter at Politico. Great to have you as well, Jack.
3: Good to be here, Nyla.
0: Email us your questions or comments about the week in international news. It's 1A@WAMU.org. After a month-long lull in fighting this week, the White House announced a major escalation in the war with Iran. The U.S. military conducted intensive airstrikes across the country. On Wednesday, the president said this.
4: We hit them hard last night, very hard. They gave a little love tap, but we hit them very hard last night. We took out all of the new equipment that they tried to build along the Strait of Hormuz, some defensive, some offensive. They were trying to see the ships because they can't see the ships. You know, we're taking out a lot of ships. They can't see it because they have no radar because we blew it up. And we blew up much more than their radar last night. It was a very heavy attack last night. And we're prepared to do another one anytime we want.
0: President Trump said the strikes were in retaliation for an Iranian attack on a base in Jordan.
1: Clean water, as far as the color goes, it's not dark brown anymore. But it's not clean water because they can't maintain the chlorine levels at my home.
5: So when you look at the water today, what goes through your head? What goes through your...
0: Nancy, I don't need to remind you that when the White House launched the war more than 6 months ago, we're starting the seventh month, right? The American public was told this would be over in a matter of weeks, that the U.S. had won, and that 100% of Iran's military capability was destroyed. Why are we here again?
6: Because it's not destroyed. It's degraded, and there's a big difference. Degraded means that they still retain some capability, and while the White House will boast that they've sunk their Navy and Air Force, as it turns out, the Iranians don't need a Navy or Air Force to pose a threat to ships transiting the Strait of Hormuz. They need relatively cheap ballistic missiles and drones to build, which they can do far quicker than the U.S. can build the defenses against them. And so this continues to be a campaign and, in fact, has moved from an operation to a more sustained campaign. There are two carrier strike groups in the region. There are 50,000 troops. I would argue that the U.S. is moving actually away from a short-term one to campaign to a longer one in which it is preparing for a more sustained presence rather than a war that it's in its final stretches as it seeks to use the military to put pressure on the Iranians to come to the negotiation table and to slowly try to further degrade the capabilities that they retain.
0: We saw Iranian state media reporting on Tuesday shrapnel from a U.S. strike hit a home hosting a wedding party, killing several civilians and injuring dozens. The Iranian Red Crescent said five people had been killed and nearly 70 injured. That's according to the semi-official Fars news agency. The IRGC has accused the U.S. military of war crimes. This man's child was killed in the attack. Here's what he said to Al Jazeera.
7: They were innocent. They had no weapons. They weren't military. There isn't any military facilities around here for them to hit. They hit a wedding party and did this to my child.
0: Jack, what do we know about this attack and the U.S. investigation into it?
3: Yeah, this is a strike that hit a wedding party near the town of Kunistak. So this was near a large telecommunications tower and area. And this is the second time, right, that the U.S. has struck either military installations, near military installations, or military infrastructure, and ended up accidentally hitting another target in the Iran war, of course, after the Manav school attack that's still being investigated that killed over 100 children at the outset of the war on the first day. So this is going to raise a lot of questions about American targeting, the efficacy of how these strikes are being undertaken. The vice president says it's under investigation, but we'll see how far this investigation really goes.
0: Last week, we saw U.S. Treasury Secretary Scott Bessent announcing widespread sanctions intended to strangle Iran economically. This week, more strikes, and the Wall Street Journal's Alex Ward reports the Pentagon is extending 50,000 Mideast deployments into 2027. Nancy, to your point about this extended presence. David, what kind of options are the president looking to create here with Iran?
2: He has been betting for a long time that in a contest of pain, he can inflict more pain on the Iranian economy than they could inflict on him. And part of this was a misjudgment about how much pain would be transmitted to American voters, because at the very beginning, I think there was a great deal of overconfidence in the Trump administration, in the White House, that because America is a net exporter of oil and gas, that somehow what comes through the Strait of Hormuz wasn't really going to affect prices in the U.S. Now, that misjudges the fact these things are global markets. So we are really stuck in this game of incentives. This is the problem, is, you know, you can talk about this strike or that strike or President Trump saying we hit them hard. But the thing that would make Iran change its calculation and stop this war and agree to open the Strait of Hormuz is Iran believing that it will not be hit again by America and Israel, that it has an effective deterrent that will stop America from coming back and doing all of this all over again in 6 months' time or 12 months' time. And I think at the moment we're locked in this deadly cycle where we have these rounds of attack and then counterattack, which leave the hardliners in Iran believing that they need to maintain the pressure. They cannot end this war because they need to show America that they can deliver more pain to President Trump in the run-up to the midterms and that they can deter him from coming after them again. And so we are locked in this endless cycle, even, you know, to the level of President Trump saying he does care about, you know, doing a deal with them, or he doesn't care about doing a deal with them. And it's sort of every week it's kind of rinse and repeat. And in the meantime, the global economy is suffering. The people of Iran are suffering. The people of the Gulf are suffering as they get attacked by Iran. And it's there doesn't seem to be a plan for victory or a plan for an exit.
0: Nancy, as we're talking about the suffering, the Iranian rial has fallen to record lows over recent days. Reuters is reporting from one senior source, Iran only has another 2 months' supply of gasoline because of limited refining capability. What are the potential risks the IRGC is facing if there is a further economic meltdown in Iran?
6: So as you both know, there's been huge economic suffering amongst the Iranian people and continues to be so. But that's different than the IRGC suffering. And so we have to sort of look for an economic situation which they can't pay their staffs, that they lose the support of the key people within their infrastructure that allow them to continue their grip on power. And there is a paradox that as they get weaker, they, at least in the short term, may have actually more incentive to take risks before they're actually weaker. And so that's an area we have to be prepared for. Remember that for the Iranian regime, this is an existential threat. And so they are prepared to withstand, I think, more pain, economic and military, given what they see as at stake, which is their very survival.
0: This week at the Shanghai Cooperation Organization Summit in Bishkek, Kyrgyzstan, Iranian President Masoud Pezeshkian and Russian President Vladimir Putin made a joint appearance. And one noteworthy bit of news, we'll get to a second one a little bit later in the program, a pledge of support for Tehran from the Russian leader. Jack, what kind of support are we seeing Moscow actually provide Tehran right now?
3: Well, Nyla, there's the support that we do see right now, which is targeting intelligence, it's satellite imagery. And so that's helped the Iranians take out some very expensive American radar arrays. The early warning radar in Qatar has been severely damaged as a result of this war. THAAD radar systems have been damaged. So you're talking about billions of dollars already that are going to U.S. taxpayers based on this relationship and Iran's lethality as a result of it. The other thing is the thing that some of the things that haven't manifested yet. Apparently, the Iranians and the Russians are working on supersonic cruise missiles and ramjet systems. Those could be quite lethal. There's, of course, the collaboration on the Shahed drones. While the Iranians came up with the design, the Russians have now industrialized it at a massive scale. So there's an ability now for Moscow to help Tehran scale up its industrial ambitions and become a threat in the region for quite a while. We'll see how far it really goes.
0: David, I just want to ask, we just have about a minute or two before we get to the break, but this declaration comes as China extends varying degrees of political, economic, and strategic support to Moscow and Tehran. And I wanted to ask you about how these alignments are testing the limits of Washington's ability to project power globally.
2: I think you can see it in the gap between the ferocious rhetoric we hear from someone like Scott Bessent, the Treasury Secretary, where he was talking about economic D-Day, cutting Tehran off from all of its most important backers. But if you really wanted to do that, you would go after the biggest Chinese banks. You would cut them off from the dollar system. You would really go after the fact that Iran sells, you know, a considerable amount of oil to China and needs that link with China. But because President Trump wants a good big deal with China. He's got a state visit coming up later in September with Xi Jinping. We have not actually seen the big Chinese banks being targeted. And I think that shows the leverage that China currently enjoys, that it believes it has a kind of lock on President Trump.
0: We're going to pick up with more on the war in Iran and Ukraine after the break. We're talking to David Rennie, geopolitics editor at The Economist, Jack Datch, a defense reporter at Politico, and Nancy Youssef, staff writer at The Atlantic. And you're welcome to join the conversation by emailing 1A@WAMU.org. We would love your questions or comments about this week's global news. I'm Nyla Boodoo. This is 1A.

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1: This is 1A. I'm Nyla Boodoo. Let's get back to the roundup with our expert panel, Jack Detch, defense reporter at Politico, Nancy Youssef, staff writer at The Atlantic, and David Rennie, geopolitics editor at The Economist. Nancy, you have reporting this week in The Atlantic about the internal turmoil and leadership exits at the Pentagon. On Monday, Army Secretary Dan Driscoll resigned. This came on the heels of the firing of Army Chief of Staff General Randy George. The Washington Post counts more than two dozen top officers that have been dismissed under Secretary Hegseth. And this statistic from your story really stood out to me. The Army, with more than 450,000 active duty soldiers positioned across the globe, has fewer generals than at any point in recent history. The AP and several other outlets are reporting the war in Iran has consumed 65% of the Patriot Interceptor inventory, potentially squeezing supplies for NATO and munitions needed for a potential war with China. And so you've covered the inner workings of the Pentagon for a long time. I just wanted to ask you about how this turmoil is straining not just military readiness, but as well as the dynamics of the wars in Iran and Ukraine.
2: So very simply, the military is trying to fight and sustain two very demanding conflicts in Ukraine and Iran while destroying the leadership structure that is supposed to manage these conflicts. So on a macro level, that's what's happening. Hundreds and hundreds of years of experience are walking out the door. When someone is tapped to be a general, that's a decision that's made sometimes decades ahead of time. And that's a military that's really invested in those people to get them to the point where they can be effective generals. And they're leaving in droves. And there's not an explanation for why they're being pushed out. There is a lot of conjecture that that they're either female minority or that they're too close to people that the president doesn't like. For example, like General Mark Milley, the former chairman of the Joint Chiefs of Staff. Of the 10 Army general positions, five are filled right now. Among those missing, the Army general in charge of U.S. Army forces in Europe, which is key to the campaign in Ukraine. We have two carrier strike groups in the region and a no confirmed Navy secretary. It's a lot of disruption. And so at a time when you need experience, your most experienced people are not there. And just as importantly, and can't not be said, is there's a real climate of fear in the Pentagon right now because people don't know what they need to do to stay in their jobs and whether they even want to stay in. We talk so often about the impact on general officers, but it's also the colonels and majors and captains who are watching this and asking themselves, is this the military that I want to stay in? I can't call a source now without hearing some story about someone leaving, considering leaving, counseling someone who's been taken off a promotion list. It's a ubiquitous part of now the military, and it's affecting every facet of it. And it's affecting decision-making now. It's also affecting what the military will look like in the future.
1: Let's head to Europe and to Russia's war against Ukraine. The Ukrainian government is preparing for another blitz of attacks from Russia this coming winter, the fifth since Russia's full-scale invasion in February of 2022. Ukraine has hardened infrastructure like power lines, power substations, and more. But meanwhile, Russia struck Kyiv for a seventh day in a row overnight Wednesday, injuring at least 17 people. The night before, drone and missile attacks killed at least 12 people in the capital region. Jack, what's the latest we've seen in how Russia is striking Ukrainian cities?
3: The strikes are basically nonstop right now, Nyla. So you have a situation where Kyiv has been under fire for nine straight days. Sometimes these drone waves of drones are coming every 30 to 60 minutes, as opposed to sort of the isolated nighttime strikes that we used to see. So the amount of ballistic missiles targeting Ukraine, the sophistication of some of the drones, we now see jet-powered drones, which can't be intercepted by more simple uses, such as machine gun turrets, So the Ukrainians have a very, very difficult problem on their hands, not to mention they've basically run the stockpile of Patriot interceptors dry that they need to intercept Russian ballistic missiles. Volodymyr Zelensky says they need 5% of that stockpile to survive the winter. They have about 1% or maybe even less.
1: Russia continues to experience its own woes from President Putin's war. In a video posted on Tuesday, Ukraine's President Zelensky warned airlines, insurance companies, and civilians who use Russian airports that Russia's airspace is effectively closed because of Ukraine's attack drones. Zelensky said despite Russian authorities not saying anything about the situation, the airspace is, quote, completely dangerous. Ukraine also notified the International Civil Aviation Organization that Russian airspace is unsafe. David, what's Zelensky trying to do by broadcasting this warning to airlines and other companies?
4: He's trying to raise the costs to the countries that are still treating Russia as a relatively normal partner. So, and I've experienced this. I fly to Asia a lot for work. And if you fly on a Chinese airline, you go straight over Russia as you did in the old days. If you fly a European airline, you go hours around through Southeast Asia, down through India. You have to avoid Russian airspace. And so, you know, there is an argument that he is trying to increase the costs, not just with these warnings about airspace, but also, you know, the dramatic attacks we've seen on oil refineries, the petrol queues, the gas queues, the attacks on e-commerce sites. But the problem is that that does not appear to be changing the calculation on Vladimir Putin's side. And I was just in Sweden last week interviewing their prime minister, and he was saying, look, that the pain being felt by the Iranians, as Jack says, by the Ukrainians, because they don't have interceptors, as Jack was describing, is very, very intense, but isn't making them change their mind about wanting to fight on. The pain being felt by Russia is very intense, but is not changing Putin's calculations about wanting to fight on. And so when you ask someone like the Swedes, who are very close allies of Ukraine, so then where does this war go? They say it looks like it is completely stalemated and is going to drag on indefinitely. And that is a very gloomy conclusion that people are coming to, even some of Ukraine's strongest supporters, that Ukraine is neither winning nor losing this war. And in the meantime, a lot of pain is being felt.
1: While we're talking about danger at airports this week, the German government blamed Russia for a drone located with military-grade explosives that it discovered and diffused in early August. This happened at an airport near Leipzig in eastern Germany. The drone was near a Ukrainian-owned plane. The airport has been a logistics hub for military aid to Ukraine. Jack, what did Germany's government say about the operation and its connection to Russia? Looks like we're having a problem.
3: Sorry, the Germans said the Russians were going after basically planes that would be shipping ammunition to Ukraine in the past. What we saw is sort of an attempt by the Germans to name and shame Russians for this attack. This would have been basically three explosive drones blowing up this plane. What we're hearing, though, from within Germany is sort of this frustration that the condemnation wasn't strong enough. Basically, some German officials hoping for a more proactive response, responding more proactively to what the Russians are doing, and then really supporting the Ukrainians with much more heavy firepower and more effective threats against the Russians. So this is really earning some very negative reviews in Berlin.
1: NATO Secretary General Mark Rutte said on Wednesday that Russia had grown increasingly reckless. That's a direct quote with these attacks. Speaking alongside him, EU Chief Ursula von der Leyen said European countries must accept that, quote, this is the new normal. She also said the Kremlin's intimidation efforts would not stop the EU and NATO from supporting Ukraine with aid. Nancy, what are Europe and NATO leaders realizing about Russia and what it might do to Europe in the near future?
2: So the concern that you hear is that Russia, through these attacks, is trying to do just enough to test Article 5, not to start a full-fledged conflict, but to do something that really tests the premise of Article 5, in which one nation under attack will be defended by all the other nations at a time when there's a real question about the U.S. commitment to that alliance. So now Europe is trying to build its own defense industrial base in which they can provide supplies for themselves and not be as dependent on the United States given that instability. The problem is time, that there's a point where Russia might emerge from this conflict emboldened in some way, more willing to be aggressive towards other NATO members. And Europe doesn't have the infrastructure in place to support itself without U.S. support. And so there's a real anxiety because it's a race against the clock. Europe is trying to defend itself independent of the United States, but right now can't do it precisely at the time where Russia might test that very supposition of the strength of the NATO alliance.
1: David, one last Russian question for you here. One of Putin's friends told him to stop this week on Monday. Indian leader Narendra Modi told the Russian president in person that he needs to end his war in Ukraine for the sake of humanity. Modi also called for a peace settlement. Putin looked visibly uncomfortable during these comments. This took place during a press conference between the two leaders at the Shanghai Cooperation Organization Summit we mentioned earlier. Why is Modi speaking up now, David?
4: So I don't think it's quite as neat and tidy as the Indian Prime Minister telling Putin he needs to stop his war, as if that's a rebuke of Putin, who is a very important trade and military partner in some ways of India. He said that the war needed to stop, and that allowed Putin to say, thank you, of course I would like the war to stop, and, you know, we're on a path to that. Because, of course, if you're Russia, you say, yes, we'd love the war to stop with us winning. That's how we get peace. And so I think that, unfortunately, if people are hoping that this is a sign that some of Russia's closest friends, including India, are losing patience, I don't think that's what was happening with the Indian Prime Minister. I think it was somewhat just kind of for the cameras that India is suffering from all kinds of costs to do with the war in Iran and the war in Ukraine. But at the end of the day, Narendra Modi is not about to cut Vladimir Putin loose.
1: All right, the analysis continues with David Rennie of The Economist and The Atlantic's Nancy Youssef, Jack Detch from Politico. Let's move on to news from Caracas this week.
5: President Trump's mission in Venezuela is straightforward. The mission is to bring peace, freedom, opportunity, and prosperity to the people of Venezuela.
6: In Venezuela, days seem like years. I agree with the Secretary Chris Wright that we are making history.
1: That's U.S. Energy Secretary Chris Wright, interim Venezuelan President Delcy Rodriguez, signing an agreement this week that gives a U.S.-led company control of roughly one-fifth of Venezuela's oil reserves, the largest in the world. Jack, how does this deal work? Who's going to benefit from this?
3: Well, if this works, Nyla, and the if is a major question here, this would be the U.S. getting a 35% stake in a major Venezuelan private oil producer, North American Blue Energy Partners, to develop a number of oil fields. The issue with this is, as Politico's talked to oil executives this week, what we found is the fields that they're targeting really don't look like they're very viable within the near term, probably a longer term prospect. And this company just may not have the infrastructure to actually get it going. So it's the scale of trying to do this in a place like Venezuela, where the oil has not been good and it's been degrading for a long period of time as the refining capacity has been low ever since the Hugo Chavez era, you just don't have the capability. So this does seem like a bit of wish casting from the administration to get the technical details right to actually be able to do this.
1: Nancy, what kind of reaction have we seen inside Venezuela to this?
2: Well, it's very divided because there's a long history of nations coming in and extracting their oil and not reaping, the Venezuelan people not reaping the benefits of it. Having said that, I think the other area of sort of concern is for such a consequential deal, there have been very few details released about it. We're talking about a multi-billion dollar deal with an unelected government in the case of Venezuela. And so there's real questions about the durability of this, and not just from the Venezuelan people, but as Jack noted, from the oil industry itself. Will such an investment last through the next Venezuelan election or even the next U.S. election, given the legal ambiguity around this? Opposition figures within Venezuela are also raising objections because of the government in place that has put this deal in place. And I think investors are also worried about this because, as Jack pointed out, this is very heavy crude and will require billions and billions of dollars in investment. And so I think if you were to sort of give a sweeping assessment of how the Venezuelan people are seeing it, I think it's with a lot of uncertainty, A, because of lack of details, and B, because of their own personal history with seeing nations come in, extract their resources, and not seeing those riches benefit them at a very economically challenging time in Caracas right now.
1: David, there's something else at play I wanted to ask you about here, the president's updated Monroe Doctrine. You've studied this extensively. How does this deal in Venezuela fit into that plan?
4: It's a lot shabbier than that. So, you know, basically you had the Monroe Doctrine then updated by Teddy Roosevelt, and that was that America got to have veto power over beginning European empires trying to kind of carve out bits of territory for themselves, markets for themselves in the Americas. And then under Roosevelt, the idea that America got to play policeman. It got to be the cop that played policeman all over Latin America in the interest of Latin American stability. And that sometimes meant propping up unsavory regimes. What we are seeing with this Venezuela oil deal is much more similar to the really grubby deals that, say, the British Empire or the French Empire struck in places like the Middle East at the end of the 19th century, beginning of the 20th century. It's basically cutting a deal with local elites to grab the oil. And it's interesting, you played the clip of the energy secretary saying this is about a new era. We saw President Trump at a rally in Las Vegas a couple of weeks ago saying, actually, we're doing this the old way. Remember the old way? The old way is to the victor, the spoils. Those are the words that President Trump used. And so, as so often with the Trump administration, his own assistants, his own cabinet secretaries try and dress it up as something grand and inspiring. And then President Trump comes out and says the quiet part out loud, which is that he believes that he has the right to grab the oil, which is what he has consistently said he wants to do with Venezuela.
1: Within that context then, David, what are you watching for next?
4: Look, the real worry is that you've now created this giant incentive for a fairly unpleasant bunch of people in Caracas, including oligarchs who got very rich under the old dictatorship and veterans of that old dictatorship who now take orders from America. They're now potentially sitting on a lot of money if they can get the oil to flow with all the difficulties that Nancy and Jack correctly point out. And that means that that chance to get Venezuela moving towards a real democracy, towards an elected government, potentially now has to get past a giant roadblock, which is, what do you do about the oil deal? Have we now created a giant incentive that powerful people are making a lot of money from the status quo and will block that path to democracy? And I think that's a really major concern. And you're starting to hear that out loud from members of the Venezuelan opposition.
1: We're rounding up the week's global news with David Rennie, geopolitics editor at The Economist, Jack Datch, defense reporter at Politico, and Nancy Youssef, staff writer at The Atlantic. And you, you're welcome to send us your thoughts and questions. You can email us 1A at WAMU.org. I'm Nyla Boodoo. This is 1A.

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1: Back to our guests in a moment, but first we'd love your help with an upcoming show. It's that time of year as summer fades and the first crisp mornings arrive, or at least in D.C. we're hoping that will happen soon. It's easy to think your gardening days are over, but for those of you with green thumbs, autumn isn't the end. It's the real beginning. September is the perfect time to get your hands dirty in the garden, from kale to Brussels sprouts, carrots, and lettuce. Experts say that the 6 to 8 weeks before the first frost is the perfect time to plant new seeds. And if you fear frost will kill your garden for certain crops, it's a superpower, and it's time to get work on your indoor plants too. So what veggies are you looking forward to planting this season, and what are your cold weather gardening challenges? Are you planning on a gothic garden for Halloween? We want to hear from you. Call us at 855-236-1212. Have you ever heard of lasagna gardening? Or maybe you wonder how you can grow basil and tomatoes in your small apartment? Well, you can ask our expert horticulturists. Our number is 855-236-1A1A. You can also leave us a message using our app, 1A Vox Pop, and we'll share what you know on Tuesday. Let's get back to the roundup. My guests are Politico's Jack Detch, The Atlantic's Nancy Youssef, and The Economist's David Rennie. This week marks 1 year since the Trump administration's boat strike campaign began. More than 65 attacks so far have targeted alleged drug smugglers in the Caribbean and Eastern Pacific. U.S. military strikes have killed more than 220 people. After weeks of dormancy, another strike this week killed 4 people. Jack, a year later, what have we learned about the effectiveness of these strikes?
2: Well, not a lot. I mean, it's interesting. The situation has been, right, that fentanyl has been a massive problem for the U.S. And with the situation in the Caribbean, they're largely targeting drug routes for cocaine. So you just have a targeting set that may not conform to the major problem the U.S. is dealing with. And then just on top of that, you have the killings. The legality, this relies on a secret memo that indicates the U.S. is not engaged in an international armed conflict. So it's going to be very difficult to continue to hang this on this type of legality, especially if you're in a situation after the midterms where the Democrats have taken over and they'll be looking for any ammunition they can get to try and target Pete Hegseth.
1: Nancy, how is this campaign being viewed inside the military by military officers? What are you hearing?
3: I think it's been one of the most divisive campaigns of this administration, because from the military's perspective, the U.S. is using military tools to combat a law enforcement problem and treating suspected drug traffickers as combatants in a war zone. So where could this lead to? What other instances could we see the U.S. military deployed this way? And while, as Jack mentioned, there's a secret memo, I think there's real questions about whether this meets the sort of international norms and accepted practices in terms of the laws of armed conflict. General Francis Donovan, who's the head of SOUTHCOM, which is responsible for this operation himself, on Capitol Hill earlier this year, said that the boat strikes aren't the answer, but rather one of the tools, which I think speaks to

0: The military's interest in not becoming the front force on combating drugs. And we should note that there's no clear evidence that this has actually been effective in reducing the flow of drugs into the United States. I mean, the street price for cocaine, for example, has plummeted, which is not something you would expect if these campaigns have been so effective at getting smugglers to not aim for the United States.
1: Let's do one last headline from North America. This week, Canadian Prime Minister Mark Carney had some strong words for the Trump administration.
2: When the Americans stop doing memes, stop throwing shade, stop trying to be tough, and start being serious about having those discussions, we can have those discussions. But it's not constructive.
1: He also pushed back on Commerce Secretary Howard Lutnick's claims that Canada walked away from talks for domestic political reasons. Carney says his government will talk when the U.S. is ready. You'll remember Canadian negotiators walked away from trade talks last month after failing to clinch a deal before an August 22nd deadline for a new 50% U.S. tariffs on more than $20 billion worth of Canadian imports. Canada has retaliated with dollar-for-dollar tariffs on U.S. goods, which are set to take effect next week. It's been more than a week since catastrophic floods tore through Himalayan communities on the Nepal-Tibet border. Police in Kathmandu have buried dozens of people in mass graves. More than 1,300 people are now dead as of Friday morning, and more than 5,000 are still missing, according to officials. Families of the missing have gathered at a hospital in Kathmandu. Here's Bikesh Thami.
3: It has been 8 days since I lost my brother. We haven't been able to contact him, and his body has not been found yet. So I came here today to give a DNA sample.
1: Jack, nearly 12,000 people have been rescued, but the death toll does keep rising. Authorities are collecting blood samples to help identify recovered bodies. Where does the search stand now?
4: Right now, Nyla, rescuers are looking in small pockets, what they call Goldilocks zones, areas where there might be people who are trapped who have access to air or food or clean water. There's, of course, some progress with the hydropower tunnels. There's been efforts to remove people from hydropower stations after the disaster. So there may be as many as 40 people in one of these hydropower tunnels that they can still rescue. But it's very, very difficult. They're trying to pump fresh air into these areas, trying to get access holes in there. But the confidence of rescue officials is very low right now that they're going to continue to be able to rescue people alive.
1: Two people were rescued on Thursday, Jack. I'm fascinated by the engineering involved in these Goldilocks zones. It's a really interesting technology they're using to try to locate people.
4: Yeah, I mean, just the ability to create small air pockets and access people in these areas is an interesting new technology that they've been working on and adapting. So, fingers crossed, of course, they can be able to locate and access more people and they can help pour air in before, of course, it gets too late.
1: Right. On Friday morning, they did rescue two survivors and recover the body of a third man, a mechanical engineer. The 5.2 magnitude shock was caused by a melting glacier shearing off of the mountain and slamming into the valley floor. It sent a wall of ice, rock, and water onto riverside communities at 180 miles per hour. In some places, the river rose nearly 30 feet in just 30 minutes. Nepal's Prime Minister, Balendra Shah, wrote on social media, quote, "The incident has indicated that the risks we face in the Himalayan region are increasing with climate change. The region must be alert, and at the same time, it is time for us to strongly raise the issue of disasters caused by climate change before the international community." Nancy, before we get to what the Prime Minister said, can you just share what the scale of the damage is from this flood and what it will take to recover? The pictures look pretty awful.
0: I mean, it's catastrophic. It's something I've never seen in my lifetime before. I mean, nearly 1,300 people confirmed dead. And I should note that among those missing are 85 Americans. And I've been struck by sort of how little we've talked about that in this country. And so it gives you a sense. I mean, 85 Americans, that's just one nationality. There's so many represented there.
1: I mean, if 85 Americans died in one incident in the U.S.
0: Yeah.
1: that gives people a sense of, right?
0: Yeah, and the reason I also mentioned that, and this might just show my bias as a Pentagon reporter, I think we've actually seen in this the change in terms of the soft power that the U.S. projects, because we haven't had the Trump administration boasting about the kind of resources and support that it's sending to help this devastating crisis. And it's just really stood out to me. But to your specific question, this, to me, there's sort of three steps. There's the immediate effort now, this massive rescue and humanitarian effort that's going on to try to get to these pockets that Jack was referring to. Then there's the millions, if not billions, you're going to need to restore connectivity and sort of the immediate for those who have survived as they're starting to come out of this tragedy. And then there's the rebuilding. And that's a potentially years, if not decades long effort. And then if you get through all that, as the Prime Minister noted, that underlying vulnerability remains there that they will have to combat as well. And so when we talk about the scale of this, it is massive in the short term and it's massive in the long term.
1: Nancy, to your point, Nepal is one of the smallest contributors to greenhouse gas emissions. And David, as we think about the risk going forward, I can't help but think of being at UN climate talks in countries like Nepal talking about bearing the brunt of these effects of climate change. Do we think events like this will change the conversation at the global level?
5: Look, most of the global conversation at the moment in rich countries about cutting aid budgets and voters wanting to do less from people a long way away. And we've seen, you know, to Nancy's point about we haven't seen American troops or military transports landing with lots of aid. The initial American contribution of assistance was $3.6 million, which for a country like America is kind of, you know, small change. And Nepal is a very, very poor country. Some of the estimates you're talking about are 10% of their GDP to rebuild. And even if we can never prove that one glacier's collapse is directly linked to climate change, we do know that glaciers are melting twice as quickly as they did in 2000. And we know that there are going to be more collapses. And we also know that most of these glaciers are completely unmonitored by early warning systems. There's 63,000 glaciers in the Himalayas. There's only 38 monitoring stations at the moment. And that gets into politics too, because the flood water, there are, you know, a lot of complaints in Nepal that China could have given some early warning because, you know, this was a disaster on two sides of a border because it came through Tibet. The problem is that the Chinese treat a lot of this stuff as a state secret. They're very sensitive about their rivers. They're very sensitive about their border with places like Nepal. And the Chinese have been very aggressive in pushing back and saying that absolutely this is nothing to do with them. They don't want any of the blame. And they have been playing the usual Chinese propaganda and censorship playbook.
1: David, I do want to ask you a little bit more about that. China has reported 31 deaths and more than 500 missing on Wednesday, but the authorities aren't releasing much more information. What can you tell us about the information blackout? And a reminder to our listeners, Tibet is an autonomous region within China.
5: So it's interesting. We've seen the Chinese state media going after Western news organizations for saying that there has been limited coverage, and they're saying, how dare you say that it's been front page news? Now, I've been in China I spent 10 years as a journalist in China, and well, I've been through many of these disasters. When they say coverage, what they mean is there is coverage of Chinese rescue workers going and doing heroic things. There is coverage of Chinese Communist Party officials giving orders for rescue workers to go and do heroic things. What you do not see is victims being interviewed, the families of the dead or the missing being interviewed. And there is this very, very intense propaganda campaign to say that everything is stable, everything's under control. And we've seen the usual thing happening, which is that when people have gone on social media inside China and estimated what they think the death toll might be or talked about potentially missing people, some of them have now been arrested and charged with kind of crimes against social stability by the Chinese, which is exactly how they do this. And you see Chinese nationalists also ferociously going after anyone who tries to wonder whether things are worse than the official account and saying, well, you're just kind of, there's this phrase they use, renxue manto, which means like eating blood-soaked steamed buns, the idea that you're kind of trafficking in misery. So there's this entire kind of apparatus to say, just listen to the official account, celebrate the heroic rescue workers, and don't ask questions.
1: We've just got a few minutes left in the hour, and I want to take a look at what's in your reporter's notebooks. Jack, can I start with you?
4: Yeah, Nancy had a great point about all of the cuts at the Pentagon, all of the personnel changes. Of course, a big one this week, Army Secretary Dan Driscoll, a close ally of J.D. Vance, departing. So looking at who's next, of course, Sean Parnell, a close Pete Hegseth ally, waiting in the wings. We'll see if it happens.
0: I just got back from a trip to India, and I was struck by how much the war in Iran had affected every Indian citizen I met there. So I'm curious, at this BRICS conference next week, where these countries get together, how they talk about the war in Iran and how they sort of align together to deal with this new economic reality in which the Strait of Hormuz continues to be closed.
1: What did you see, Nancy?
0: Everybody I met talked about a direct impact. I met someone who couldn't get supplies for his kitchen remodel because it couldn't reach. Prices had gone up. Price of sugar had gone up. Tourism had gone down. People talked about layoffs. People talked about restaurants closing. It was striking to me that everywhere you went, without even trying, you were hearing a conversation about the effect on the war. And now you have this conference of BRICS nations coming together. And I think it'll be a format in which so many countries likewise affected are going to talk about this new reality. It was just very striking. I hadn't been overseas since the war started. And to see such direct impacts on so many people was really illuminating. And I think highlighted for me how important the conversations with these nations are now going forward.
1: David, I think you wanted to tell us about something that's been happening with the Falkland Islands this week.
5: Yeah, I don't want to sound too parochial, and it may be that it dies down, but we saw a really interesting address on TV by the Argentine president, Javier Milei. He's obviously a big ally of Donald Trump's on the right in Argentina. He went on TV last night very excited about saying that a familiar argument that the Falkland Islands, that they call the Las Malvinas, belong to Argentina. But the reason for the excitement is that on a couple of occasions in the last few days, Donald Trump has been asked about the Falklands and has been a bit kind of equivocal about whether America would actually defend Britain's claim to those islands, and then started talking about how Britain wasn't the country that it used to be, that had defended them under Margaret Thatcher in the 80s, and that Britain had annoyed him by not helping in the Iran war. And so if this turns into the next example of Donald Trump throwing an ally under the bus to defend one of his MAGA friends, in this case the Argentine president, then this is going to have some legs even beyond the UK.
1: David, is it surprising to you that this continues to be an issue, particularly in Argentina?
5: I mean, look, the reality is that when an Argentine government is losing popularity and is in trouble, there's like a kind of lever you pull that says Falkland Islands, Malvinas, and that's what's happening. Javier Milei, he's dropping in the polls. He's being attacked from the left and the right for not being tough enough about this. So he's pulling that lever. The thing that is new is that Donald Trump sees an interest in just sticking it to allies and just needling them and trying to gain leverage. And we've seen leaks of Pentagon memos saying maybe America should threaten not to help the Brits over the Falklands to get the Brits to do what they want in Iran or with defense spending. So we live in a new world as far as allies are concerned.
1: A big thank you to our panelists, David Rennie, geopolitics editor at The Economist, where he writes a Telegram column, Jack Datch, defense reporter at Politico, and Nancy Youssef, staff writer at The Atlantic, covering national security in the Defense Department. And a very special shout out to Nancy for joining us today on her birthday. Happy birthday, Nancy.
0: Thank you so much. Great to be with you guys.
1: Mike Kidd is our sound designer and engineer. Aileen Humphreys is our senior producer. Maya Garg is our senior managing producer. This program comes to you from WAMU, part of American University in Washington, distributed by NPR. I'm Nyla Boodoo. Have a great holiday weekend. This is 1A.

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1: On social media, some women are making big money promoting a 1950s-esque tradwife lifestyle to their eager young followers. But beyond the glossy facade of homemade bread and aesthetic housekeeping is a political message some women warn is regressive. Revisiting our conversation about the tradwife trend and the state of modern feminism next time on 1A.

0: It's Morning Edition from NPR News. I'm Steve Inskeep.
1: And I'm Michelle Martin. Good morning. The Trump administration is back at the Supreme Court to push for restrictions to mail-in voting.
0: The administration wants the Postal Service to check mail-in ballots instead of just delivering them. Lower courts so far have blocked this effort, but the administration is still trying to apply it to the midterm election for which mail-in voting begins today.
1: NPR's Hansi Lo Wang is back to break this all down. Good morning, Hansi.
2: Good morning, Michelle.
1: So this all goes back to an executive order that President Trump signed in March. But didn't the Supreme Court already rule on that order?
2: Yes, they did just last week. But that ruling was on a procedural question about one of the lawsuits over Trump's order. And now the administration is back to ask the Supreme Court to weigh in on the legality of the Postal Service's plan to follow that order. And I should note, USPS is a financial support of NPR. And basically, the question before the court this time is, does USPS have the legal authority to refuse to deliver ballots to voters if state election officials don't turn over to USPS lists of mail-in voters' names and addresses, and if officials don't have certain barcodes on the ballot envelopes?
1: Okay, so those are the requirements that the Postal Service, under the direction of the Trump administration, wants states to follow. Are any states doing all of that right now?
2: No. And a federal judge in Boston has found those requirements for mail ballots are likely illegal because USPS has no authority to control voting by mail. So the judge blocked USPS from imposing those requirements. And that's the block the Trump administration wants the Supreme Court to lift right now.
1: And what's the Trump administration's argument for that?
2: The Justice Department is arguing that these new mail ballot requirements the Postal Service wants to impose on states is just a way for USPS to regulate mail and that this is not regulating federal elections, which the Constitution says are controlled by states and Congress. But the fact is, Congress has passed laws that require USPS to deliver the mail. And the exceptions to that mandate do not include mail ballots that are addressed to real voters and have the right postage.
1: So that's the legal debate playing out in the courts. But, you know, the election is playing out, too. What is the state of mail-in voting for the midterms today?
2: Well, for now, there's still a block on key parts of the Postal Service plan. So mail-in voting is still available to all voters who are eligible for it in their states. And USPS is expected to deliver ballots as usual. In fact, North Carolina state law requires election officials there to begin mailing out absentee ballots today, which means today is the first official day of voting for the general election. And other states are gearing up to get their mail-in ballots out later this month. So, and I should note, some states are trying to comply with these new ballot requirements, but they can't follow all of them because USPS has not finished setting up the online portal system. They need to do that.
1: And at this point, can this Postal Service plan, at the direction of President Trump, even be carried out?
2: Yeah, that's a key question. And many election officials say no, that it's too late. Remember, we had a whistleblower report earlier this week claiming that the online portal system has not been properly tested. And it's set up in a way, this whistleblower claims, that could lead to many eligible voters not getting their ballots in time or at all. And just yesterday, USPS confirmed in a court filing the agency still does not have a firm launch date for that online portal. It said it would be ready, quote, sometime next week.
1: Before we let you go, how are mail-in voters and elections officials dealing with this uncertainty?
2: You know, there's a lot of concern that this plan, if it's allowed to move ahead, could cause major disruptions. So we'll have to see how the Supreme Court rules and when the Supreme Court rules.
1: That is NPR's Hansi Lo Wang. Hansi, thank you.
2: You're welcome, Michelle.
1: The IRS says it wants to revoke the tax-exempt status of private schools and universities with programs designed to help racial minority students.
0: The Trump administration defines helping minorities as racial discrimination, and the move by tax authorities is their latest strike on diversity initiatives.
1: NPR's Adrian Florido covers race, and he's covering this story. Good morning.
3: Good morning, Michelle.
1: What kinds of schools would be affected by this?
3: Well, any private school, elementary, high schools, universities, trade schools, with any kind of program designed to benefit students on the basis of their race. A lot of schools have programs to support Black or Latino students, for example, who may be the first in their families to go to college. Some schools have scholarships or other initiatives that are aimed at promoting a more diverse student body. And the IRS is saying it's going to penalize schools for these types of programs by revoking their tax-exempt status starting next spring.
1: And why is the administration saying it wants to do this?
3: Well, the administration is arguing that these sorts of programs are racially discriminatory. Treasury Secretary Scott Bessent, who oversees the IRS, said in a statement that, quote, racial discrimination has no place in American education. This is a huge shift, Michelle. Historically, the IRS has not penalized tax-exempt institutions for race-based programs or considered them discriminatory as long as these programs are trying to advance racial equity or address the effects of societal discrimination. But now the government is saying that programs that consider race even for that purpose are themselves discriminating.
1: And what kind of impact would this have?
3: Well, it would be a huge impact on schools. The administration is trying to pressure them to end these programs by squeezing them financially. Having nonprofit tax-exempt status frees these schools from paying federal income taxes, but it's also a very important fundraising tool because people who donate to schools, like alumni, get a tax deduction. I should say, Michelle, it's not clear exactly how the IRS will identify schools that have race-based programs it does not like, but the agency says that up to 18,000 private schools could be affected by this rule change.
1: Can they really do this, though?
3: Well, they're no doubt going to face legal challenges. I spoke with Todd Wolfson, president of the American Association of University Professors, the AAUP, which has been fighting a lot of President Trump's recent attacks on higher education.
4: AAUP is not going to stand by and watch President Trump once again attempt to destroy the greatest system of higher education in the world that gives opportunity to a diverse set of students for a diverse country. So yes, emphatically yes, we are going to fight this.
3: There's legal gray area here, Michelle, as to whether the IRS can do this, unilaterally redefine racial discrimination and revoke tax-exempt status because of that. The fight over this, experts think, could delay this change from taking effect next May, as the administration wants, or possibly ever.
1: So, Adrian, before we let you go, what does the administration think should be done about patterns of racial discrimination which have historically benefited white people, which have been intended to benefit white people at the expense of other groups?
3: Well, the administration does not believe that the government or private institutions should play any role in addressing the effects of historic discrimination. It said so, in fact, in the guidelines it published on this rule change yesterday. The administration is trying, through policy changes like this at many agencies, to enshrine what it says is a colorblind approach to government, something that conservatives have said for a long time that they want to see.
1: That is NPR's Adrian Florido. Adrian, thank you.
3: Thank you, Michelle.
1: An ICE officer is facing federal charges in connection with the shooting of a Venezuelan man in Minneapolis.
0: This incident took place in January during Operation Metro Surge. That was the Trump administration's immigration enforcement crackdown in Minnesota.
1: NPR Justice Correspondent Ryan Lucas is covering this, and he's with us now to tell us more about. Good morning, Ryan.
5: Good morning.
1: So who is this officer, and what is he charged with?
5: Well, the defendant here is Christian Castro. He was, as you said, an officer. With ICE, he's facing six counts of making false statements. So in other words, of lying to investigators about a shooting in January in Minnesota and the circumstances that led up to that shooting. That is according to a person familiar with the matter who spoke with me on condition of anonymity in order to discuss an ongoing investigation. I am also told that Castro turned himself in to federal authorities yesterday in Texas, so he is now in custody. Now, Castro's name may ring a bell for you, and that's because he has been in the news. We've talked about him on this program. He's the same ICE officer who's been at the center of a legal fight between Minnesota and Texas. That legal battle revolved around a separate set of criminal charges that local prosecutors in Minnesota had brought against him connected to the same shooting. Castro was in Texas. Minnesota wanted Texas to extradite him. Texas's governor refused to do so. And Castro, in the end, was released from a Texas jail last week. Now, though, of course, he's facing these new separate federal charges brought by the Justice Department.
1: What is it that he allegedly lied about?
5: Well, the charges are still under seal, so we don't have all the details yet. But back in January, when the shooting happened, DHS said two Venezuelan men had ambushed and attacked Castro with a snow shovel and a broomstick after a targeted traffic stop. And it said that Castro had opened fire in self-defense. Federal prosecutors even brought assault charges against the two Venezuelan men, including the one who was shot in the leg in the incident. But soon after that, prosecutors dropped those charges because video evidence had emerged that contradicted Castro's claims about the shooting. DHS then had to climb down from its perch. It said Castro and another ICE officer appeared to have made untruthful statements in sworn testimony about the shooting. The two ICE officers were put on administrative leave. And since then, Minnesota authorities have said that Castro actually fired his gun through a closed door.
1: And then let me point out that the person who was shot did survive.
5: He did.
1: Correct.
5: Yes.
1: Okay. So this seems like a rare instance in the Trump administration in which a federal immigration officer is potentially being held accountable for alleged misconduct. How significant is this?
5: Well, it is certainly rare. I will say, though, that the attorney for the Venezuelan man who was shot by Castro says this doesn't go far enough. She says the Justice Department has grossly undercharged this case and that Castro should be facing more severe civil rights charges. It's also worth noting that no one has been charged for the killings of two American citizens, Renee Good and Alex Preti, who were shot and killed by federal immigration officers during the same major enforcement operation in Minneapolis earlier this year by the Trump administration. And shootings involving immigration officers are not uncommon. They do keep happening. There have been more than 20 such shootings under this administration, the second Trump administration, including two fatal ones in July, one in Texas and the other in Maine.
1: That is NPR's Ryan Lucas. Ryan, thank you.
5: Thank you.

0: It's Morning Edition from NPR News. I'm Steve Inskeep.
1: I'm Michelle Martin.
2: And I'm Amy Martinez. Sir Kenneth Branagh has played the cowardly wizard Gilderoy Lockhart in Harry Potter, the mustache-wearing detective Hercule Poirot, and of course, the Prince of Denmark.
3: To be or not to be, that is the question.
2: Now Branagh is trading Hamlet for hand-to-hand combat.
4: Where'd you learn to fight like that?
5: None of us escape what we are.
2: Branagh and I spoke about his new film, Mayday, on Apple TV. It's set in the Cold War. A U.S. Navy fighter pilot, played by Ryan Reynolds, is shot down behind enemy lines in the Soviet Union. He's rescued by Branagh's character, an ex-KGB agent with a fondness for the United States. Now, the pilot, Troy, wakes up to find that he's in a cabin decorated with images of Mount Rushmore, the moon landing, and an I Love New York sticker.
6: What is with all the American stuff?
7: Oh, the, well, this may shock you, but I admire your country very much. Your democracy and your culture and your food. I have never had McDonald's, but I suspect I would love it. You could almost say I am obsessed.
6: Is that right?
7: My dream is to someday live in America. Drive from sea to shining sea in our recreational vehicle.
6: Fun.
2: So, Kenneth, that is actually my retirement dream, is to drive from sea to shining sea in a recreational vehicle. But what makes America so attractive to a Nikolai, or Nick, as you want us to know him as?
8: Well, our story is set in 1987, and so in the pre-digital age, someone like Nick, who has, for reasons we will discover, retired, it would seem, to a far-off region of Russia where he seems to be living a life of isolation. And so the dream of America is brought to him by whatever means, a very many times played cassette of the movie Top Gun and everything that it might evoke about freedom, in quotes, as seen by an isolated Russian in the late 80s.
2: Yeah, and Troy is his dream incarnate, right? You mentioned Top Gun. I mean, Troy is a fighter pilot, so it's like this is the best thing that's ever happened to Nikolai.
8: It is, and yet, as an audience, we find ourselves wondering what lies beneath, because the surprises include knowing who Nikolai really is, which is not the charming rustic of the rural isolation, but a man with a KGB past who will very soon be on the run, hunted by his former employers, and with only Troy Kelly, his American fighter pilot, new pal, as a colleague to mutually help each other to get to Moscow and to get out of Russia.
2: So you say a man with a KGB past, which we discover along with Troy, because as the action starts to unfold, you start to do some amazing things, kind of like a Russian John Wick.
8: He certainly reveals that this kind of individual is still silent but deadly when he chooses to use what is clearly a lot of latent potential for violence, actual skills, and an economy, a sort of terrifying economy of physical brutality when he needs quickly to bring to a conclusion a dangerous situation and its possibilities. So we see him in a bar fight where he improvises with pool cues, with the pool triangle, with glasses and anything at his disposal, enough to make Troy Kelly ask with some wonder, where did you learn to fight like that? And so his dark past emerges, something he appears to be trying to get away from as he chases the American dream, but is going to be at his service as we race them back across this vast land to try and find a way out of danger.
2: I wrote down what you said, terrifying economy of brutality. That is one heck of a way to describe a character.
8: Well, he just only moves when he needs to. When he needs to, it is only when he is under threat. And when he's under threat, the way to neutralize it is with speed, economy, and a sort of deadly efficiency. From my own point of view, it was, as a performer, something that required me to show up early in order to stay flexible so that a man of a certain age could fling himself around sufficiently convincingly with directors who wanted to shoot things all in one shot and said, well, it should be you doing it. It was something I had to study with some detail.
2: You know, thinking back, Kenneth, when I was a teenager in the 80s, the Soviet Union felt like it was something that every American needed to be terrified by. There's a scene, Nick and Troy, they talk about why they each wanted to enlist. Let's play that.
1: I wanted to serve my country. I think you can understand that.
9: Fear drove me to serve mine. We were told that America would destroy us, that your greed and soullessness would bring the end of humanity.
1: We were taught that you were cogs in a giant world-killing machine.
9: We were both fed lies.
1: I wasn't fed lies. It was Khrushchev that said, we will bury you.
9: And Reagan called us the evil empire. Do you believe we are all evil?
1: I believe you're brainwashed, products of the system that you grew up in.
9: But you are not a product of your system, Troy.
2: And so, Kenneth, I mean, Hollywood was more than willing to step in with storylines that fed that fear, but all those movies, I remember them as so much fun. Then I'd watch the news and be terrified, but I'd watch the movies and have a laugh.
8: I think that there was a celebration in various ways of the division. I mean, isn't it interesting, the clip you just played, you think, and this is an action comedy, right? But there's a conversation that skirts around quite sort of fundamental things about whether we believe we're in the grip of the truth. You could say that in the world we live in, that's a constant questioning that we have. And so I think that it has this very light leaning touch into things that concern us now, and that the throwback element to the 80s was to a time in the production of these films where I think that kind of discussion was very happily embraced, knowing that it could be done through the medium of entertainment, through the joy and through the celebration of difference and division, and seeing humor as a critical way in which you could understand how somebody who was different from you also shared all these other touch points of humanity. And the easiest way to do that is always, I think, by making people laugh and having them be diverted, and then let them think what they think when they think it.
2: Kenneth Branagh stars in Mayday, out today on Apple TV. Kenneth, thank you very much.
8: Thank you so much.
2: And a note, Apple is a financial supporter of NPR. This is NPR News.
10: Okay, if you're headed for the beach this Labor Day weekend, do you know where it's okay to set up your umbrella? 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
11: What we're fighting for is the right for people to go to a public access and walk as far as they want with their beach chairs and set up on any beach.
10: I'm Elsa Chang. 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

0: It's Morning Edition from NPR News. I'm Steve Inskeep.
1: And I'm Michelle Martin. Good morning. For the last week, Ukrainians in and around the country's capital, Kyiv, have been living through constant air raid sirens. Russia is sending wave after wave of jet-powered drones that are hitting warehouses, factories, and apartment buildings every day. NPR's Joanna Kakissis is in Kyiv, and she's going to tell us more about what it's like there. Good morning, Joanna.
2: Good morning, Michelle.
1: So just tell us what it's like.
2: Well, so I just got back to Kyiv after some time off, and, you know, I'm rattled by hearing air raid sirens and alerts like all the time, not just at night, which is what we're used to. Your stress level just shoots through the roof knowing that, like, you know, swarms of these jet-powered drones are constantly headed your way. And, you know, Michelle, this has been happening here for 8 days. And in just the last day alone, more than a dozen people have been injured. Russia struck an apartment building in Kyiv and also a Coca-Cola production site in a Kyiv suburb. Ukrainian President Volodymyr Zelensky brought up the Coca-Cola plant in his evening video address.
3: Вже Coca-Cola, у них такий ворог, що вони його спалюють своїми шахедами.
2: He said the Kremlin considers Coca-Cola an enemy and that the strike on an American company is a signal. Now, Zelensky has been trying to turn the Trump administration's attention back to Ukraine, knowing the White House is occupied by the U.S. war on Iran.
1: What are you hearing from Ukrainians?
2: Well, you know, many are already aware that Ukraine is short on air defense weapons that shoot down Russian missiles. The jet-powered drones Russia is now launching are just as fast as some missiles. In a village near the Coca-Cola plant, we spoke to Oksana Semenyuk. She's 42 and a food scientist. And she said she was jolted by this daytime explosion at the plant and that Russia's jet-powered drones make her feel much more vulnerable.
4: Вони низько йдуть, і їх дуже багато може бути.
2: Now, she's saying the drones fly low, and there are so many of them. She sees around 40 of them a day, and she has no idea where they're going to hit.
1: And just as here in the U.S., the school year just started there. How are students coping?
2: Yeah. Well, you know, some students are short of some textbooks. Ukraine's Ministry of Culture says attacks on warehouses this summer have destroyed millions of Ukrainian books, school books among them. And many students also had this terrifying first week at school, like 14-year-old Victoria Skulovatova. On Wednesday, she and other students suddenly had to scramble into a shelter at a neighboring university, and a few minutes later, that university was hit.
5: The jet drones like flew right above us. We heard the windows break, the light fell there. Like, I got really scared. When we went out, when all clear signal was, the cars that were near the building, they were all covered in this black powder, and I could also smell some really disgusting smell of something burning.
2: And now Victoria, like most students in Kyiv, are attending classes online from home.
1: And how is Ukraine's government and military responding?
2: Well, Ukrainian drones continue to hit energy and logistics sites in Russia. Now, Ukraine has been launching them all year in an attempt to weaken Russia's ability to wage war. Zelensky also warned airlines earlier this week that Ukrainian drones will fill Russian airspace. But he also hinted that there is diplomacy ahead. He said President Trump's envoys, who are Jared Kushner and Steve Witkoff, could be heading to Kyiv in the coming days, and this could mean restarting peace talks.
1: That is NPR's Joanna Kakissis in Kyiv. Joanna, I hope you'll stay safe. Thank you.
2: Thank you so much, Michelle.
0: As we approach Labor Day weekend, we're standing by for an update on the U.S. labor market. We find out this morning how many jobs the United States added or lost in August. Also, how fast wages are growing and the unemployment rate and other things. And NPR's Scott Horsley will be here to help us talk through it. Scott, good morning.
6: Good morning, Steve.
0: I'll just remind people the July jobs report was not good so far as the numbers went. What about August?
6: Well, forecasters expect at least a little bit of an improvement. As you say, the July report showed a net loss of 23,000 jobs for the month. Most forecasters think that was probably a little too gloomy, and we could see some upward revisions today. Projections are that employers added jobs in August, maybe not a whole lot, but at least some. You know, the job market's kind of been treading water for months now, with neither a whole lot of hiring nor a whole lot of layoffs, just keeping its head above water. A year ago at this time, Federal Reserve Governor Chris Waller was really nervous about the job market. He was pretty outspoken in calling for the central bank to lower interest rates to prop the job market up. Today, Waller's feeling better about the employment outlook. He spoke at a Reuters news agency event yesterday and said he thinks the job market has stabilized.
7: Job creation, though a bit volatile, is close to and probably a bit above estimates of what it takes to keep pace with the slow growth in the labor force.
6: And the labor force is growing slowly, even shrinking some months, because a lot of baby boomers are retiring. There aren't enough young workers to replace them, and also because, of course, the Trump administration has pretty much put the brakes on immigration.
0: Okay, so this person who's part of the Federal Reserve is not talking about further cuts in interest rates?
6: No, he's not. President Trump is still calling for rate cuts, but there doesn't seem to be much chance of that. You know, inflation is still high. Just today, the price of diesel fuel hit at a record high, $5.85 a gallon.
0: Yeah, I saw
6: it jumped
0: that.
6: Almost 7 cents overnight. So the question for the central bank is whether to raise interest rates at the next meeting in a couple of weeks or just hold them steady where they are. And right now, investors think that's basically a coin flip between those options. Fed Chairman Kevin Warsh said last week at Jackson Hole, interest rates don't seem to be doing much right now to cool the U.S. economy. Big tech companies are able to borrow a ton of money to build out their data centers. That's goosing the stock market. But, you know, Waller says the interest rates you and I are facing when we try to borrow money may feel like more of a heavy lift.
7: There's a difference between financial conditions on Wall Street and financial conditions on Main Street. Mortgage rates are not low.
8: Right.
7: Auto loans are not, rates are not low. How Main Street of America is staring at, you know, credit spreads and all this other bond, corporate bond rates. What does that do for me? I mean, I don't get it.
6: Mortgage rates this week topped 6.7%, according to Freddie Mac. Clearly, that is a drag on the housing market. Construction hasn't completely ground to a halt. Construction companies added 22,000 jobs in July. But very few of those construction jobs are in home building. Most of the new construction jobs these days are non-residential, including the people building all those data centers.
0: Okay, that makes sense. So interest rates are frustratingly high, but the unemployment rate is still pretty low, isn't it?
6: It is, just 4.1% in July, but that's partly because more than 250,000 people dropped out of the workforce that month.
0: Ah.
6: And when people quit looking for work, they're not counted as unemployed. The other thing I'll be watching for today is what is happening to wages. In July, average wages were up 3.2% for the year. And unfortunately, that was not enough to keep up with the 3.4% jump in prices during those 12 months. When prices go up faster than paychecks, workers' wages don't stretch as far, and people feel like they're losing ground.
0: Yeah, feels like a pay cut, which might explain why a lot of people feel frustrated. Scott, thanks so much.
6: You're welcome.
0: That's NPR's Scott Horsley.

0: This is Morning Edition from NPR News. I'm Michelle Martin.
1: And I'm Steve Inskeep. The market for secondhand luxury goods has grown over the past decade. A used Chanel bag that used to be hard to find is now sold by lots of online stores, which leads to a question. How do you know if it's real? That question is at the heart of a lawsuit filed by Chanel against the luxury reseller The Real Real. Planet Money's Amanda Aronchik has the real story.
2: This question of detecting real versus fake has been key to the secondhand market since the beginning, because the information is asymmetric. The seller knows where the Chanel bag came from, but how's the buyer to know? You can't run

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2: I mean, it's in the name twice.
0: Graham Wetzbarger started at The RealReal back in 2013 and was their first chief authenticator. He discovered as a teenager that he had a knack for detecting the real thing. He grabbed a bag that he had brought to show me his technique.
2: I mean, you got to pick it up and you got to touch it, right? I can feel that this is lambskin. It does not have a synthetic feel to me. I could always smell it to see if it smells like plastic.
0: Smells authentic. Graham left The RealReal several years ago, but he helped develop the company's criteria for sorting real luxury items from the fake ones.
2: For simplicity, I can break it down into four pillars of authentication.
0: Okay.
2: We look at the materials that it's used. We look at the construction techniques, how it's put together. We look at hardware components, and then we look at brand identifiers.
0: Identifiers like that classic Chanel logo. Now, Graham developed these techniques because he couldn't just call up Chanel and ask if the bag that The RealReal wanted to resell was authentic.
2: If I asked them to look it up, they would probably say, mon Dieu, no. And that would be the end of it. Certainly, Chanel has record, but it's not something that they share with the public.
0: In the lawsuit, Chanel argues that the database with all of the details about their bags, including serial numbers, is theirs. This is how they protect their good name and trademark, which is jeopardized if The RealReal sells a fake. Julie Zerbo from Fashion Law says that a counterfeit bag is a kind of trademark infringement.
1: For Chanel, what is their trademark worth?
3: Everything.
1: It's everything?
3: It's everything. Luxury brands are not really selling products. They're selling their brand, which is embodied in products. You know, the Chanel name means something.
0: By law, if Chanel wants to keep its trademark, it's supposed to protect customers from buying fakes. And Chanel says The RealReal is just not good at figuring out the difference between fake and real. The RealReal does not agree.
4: Obviously, in this lawsuit, that is a point of real dispute, and The RealReal's position is that is just flat out wrong.
0: This is Jeannie Ree, one of the lawyers representing The RealReal. She's a partner at Dunn Isaacson Ree. And they're arguing that the authentication process has been working. Right now, both sides are gearing up for a possible trial next year. Amanda Aronchik, NPR News.
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0: 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I'm Steve Inskeep.
1: And I'm Michelle Martin. Good morning. Long before she died Wednesday at the age of 92, Gloria Steinem had become the face of second-wave feminism. A journalist as well as an activist, she helped launch Ms. Magazine in 1971, which helped millions of women see themselves in that movement. Letty Cotton Pogrebin co-founded Ms. alongside Steinem. I spoke with her just a few hours after Steinem's death was announced, and she told me about how they met at a Washington hotel as the idea for Ms. was taking shape.
2: I was a baby feminist, and she was an icon even then. And so by the time I met Gloria, I knew all about her. I'd read everything she wrote. So I met her at the founding conference of the National Women's Political Caucus. I was down there with Betty Friedan, and she asked me to cover a bunch of the workshops and then give her my notes so she could write her closing speech. And I went into one of those rooms to work on it on my little legal-sized pad. And there was Gloria sitting there. She was writing on her little yellow pad. And I said, oh, I'm so sorry. I'm sorry to disturb you. And she said, no, no, come in. I'm Gloria Steinem. And I'm like, yes, you know. Yes, I do know you. And I'm Letty Pogrebin. You know, I've read everything you wrote, and thank you. And I'll just let you, you know, work here and I'll find another room. She said, no, no, come in and we'll work on it together. And we just talked into the night, 2-3 o'clock in the morning. And by the end of it, she said, you know, I'm working with a few other women to start a magazine. I'd like you to join us. Just from that, I had a column in the Ladies Home Journal, and I had just published a book called How to Make It in a Man's World, which was not a feminist book. It was kind of how to adjust to a man's world. And here I was with a woman who said, wait a second, it shouldn't be a man's world. We're going to fight it. We're going to change it.
1: Wow.
2: And I was on board.
1: So let me just play a little bit from an interview that Linda Wertheimer did with her in 1972 when she was talking to her about the debut of Ms. Magazine. So this is what she said about the alternative that Ms. was offering to what was on newsstands for women at the time.
3: It's all beautiful and glossy and sweetness and light, and all the stories turn out well and so on. And that's a function, you know, that's like going to movies on a Saturday afternoon. But it doesn't help you when you come out of the movie. It doesn't help you to change your life. And it's not really allowing women to tell the truth about their daily experiences.
1: What was the truth that this magazine was allowing women to express?
2: Well, the women's magazines at that time were telling women how to please their husbands. You know, they were like Cosmo, but they were also a kind of decorous version for the housewife. Cosmo was for the single girl, in quotes. But they were, you know, 40 ways to make hamburger, and they were how to decorate your porch. They were not about what it was like to be a victim of incest. And let me tell you that in the bags of mail that we got when Ms. first was published, I would say a full 20% of the mail was about women having survived incest.
1: Wow.
2: So there were lives that were in the shadows. And suddenly, we were doing stories on incest. We were doing stories on what it's like to be a, quote, welfare mother. And suddenly, you know, there was a women's movement, and we were there in glossy form.
1: We are in a moment now where many of the things that you and she fought so hard for, like reproductive rights, for example,
2: mm-hmm.
1: the advancement of women in all spheres of society,
2: mm-hmm.
1: is being threatened. Did she feel, what's the word here, like she'd failed?
2: No, I used to have that conversation with her because I was so depressed. And she was not ever depressed. She would always refocus me on what young women were doing. She would talk about the last campus she spoke on, how there's this group doing that. Women are still doing that, Letty, she said. Like, look at abortion. Abortion is now seen all over the country as healthcare. There was not an I in her life.
1: Hmm.
2: There was a we. It was always we. And she was always nudging somebody else in front of the camera.
1: Before we let you go, I know she was your friend as well as a colleague. How are you going to remember her?
2: I am going to remember her every day or every time I do anything that is in her footsteps. She's my template for a person of conscience for a person so true to herself, for somebody with no ego, no ego whatsoever. I really would like to grow up and be Gloria. I'm 87. But in 55 years of knowing her, she's been my template for how to be a real human being.
1: That's Letty Cotton Pogerman. She co-founded Ms. Magazine alongside Gloria Steinem, who died Wednesday at the age of 92. Letty Cotton Pogerman, thank you so much for your time.
2: Thank you, Michelle.
0: Wow, Michelle, so many lines I just wrote down. She was not ever depressed. Focus on the young. No I, only we. This is beautiful.
1: Yeah, this one's beautiful.
0: We go on. Here's another story. Scientists have figured out how fish think, in particular how they focus, NPR's Ping Huang reports.
4: The elephant nose fish is native to muddy rivers in West and Central Africa. It's the champion of electrosensing, sending and receiving electrical signals as it swims around. Here's Nathaniel Sautel at Columbia University's Zuckerman Institute.
5: If you want to study basketball, you study Steph Curry. You don't study yourself.
4: And this Steph Curry of fish has to filter out its own signals so it can focus on its prey. Sautel says they do that a lot like humans do.
5: So it's doing this very crisp and beautiful prediction process.
4: As the fish sends out an electrical pulse, its brain forms a picture of what to expect.
5: It subtracts that prediction from what actually comes in, and then the leftover is the unexpected new thing that the brain should care about.
4: How that works, on the level of neurons and electrical signals, has taken years to figure out. Sautel and his colleagues sliced up part of a fish brain to make a detailed map of how all the cells are wired together. Then they added information from probes and computer modeling to explain how the cells work together to cancel out the noise. Leonard Mailer is a neuroscientist at the University of Ottawa, not involved in this research.
6: They worked it all out. And there's probably only five people in the world that can follow the whole argument.
4: Mailer, who also works in fish brains, peer-reviewed the paper for the journal Nature. He says it provides a blueprint for studying more complicated systems.
6: If you start off with a human brain, you're immediately lost. So you need ideas from simpler systems.
4: While fish look different from us, the neurons, signals, and building blocks of our brains are quite the same. Ping Huang, NPR News.
0: It's Morning Edition from NPR News. I'm Steve Inskeep.
1: And I'm Michelle Martin.

0: It's Morning Edition from NPR News. I'm Michelle Martin.
1: And I'm Steve Inskeep. Good Friday morning to you. We report this morning on a plan by the Internal Revenue Service. The Trump administration wants to revoke the tax-exempt status of certain private schools and universities. They would lose that status if they persist in diversity initiatives. Wesleyan University is one institution that says it values diversity, and we hear from its president after this.
0: NPR's Adrian Florido covers race, and he's covering this story. Good morning.
2: Good morning, Michelle.
0: What kinds of schools would be affected by this?
2: Well, any private school, elementary, high schools, universities, trade schools, with any kind of program designed to benefit students on the basis of their race. A lot of schools have programs to support Black or Latino students, for example, who may be the first in their families to go to college. Some schools have scholarships or other initiatives that are aimed at promoting a more diverse student body. And the IRS is saying it's going to penalize schools for these types of programs by revoking their tax-exempt status starting next spring.
0: And why is the administration saying it wants to do this?
2: Well, the administration is arguing that these sorts of programs are racially discriminatory. Treasury Secretary Scott Bessent, who oversees the IRS, said in a statement that, quote, racial discrimination has no place in American education. This is a huge shift, Michelle. Historically, the IRS has not penalized tax-exempt institutions for race-based programs or considered them discriminatory as long as these programs are trying to advance racial equity or address the effects of societal discrimination. But now the government is saying that programs that consider race even for that purpose are themselves discriminating.
0: And what kind of impact would this have?
2: Well, it would be a huge impact on schools. The administration is trying to pressure them to end these programs by squeezing them financially. Having nonprofit tax-exempt status frees these schools from paying federal income taxes, but it's also a very important fundraising tool because people who donate to schools, like alumni, get a tax deduction. I should say, Michelle, it's not clear exactly how the IRS will identify schools that have race-based programs it does not like, but the agency says that up to 18,000 private schools could be affected by this rule change.
0: Can they really do this, though?
2: Well, they're no doubt going to face legal challenges. I spoke with Todd Wolfson, president of the American Association of University Professors, the AAUP, which has been fighting a lot of President Trump's recent attacks on higher education.
3: AAUP is not going to stand by and watch President Trump once again attempt to destroy the greatest system of higher education in the world that gives opportunity to a diverse set of students for a diverse country. So yes, emphatically yes, we are going to fight this.
2: There's legal gray area here, Michelle, as to whether the IRS can do this, unilaterally redefine racial discrimination and revoke tax-exempt status because of that. The fight over this, experts think, could delay this change from taking effect next May, as the administration wants, or possibly ever.
0: So, Adrian, before we let you go, what does the administration think should be done about patterns of racial discrimination which have historically benefited white people, which have been intended to benefit white people at the expense of other groups?
2: Well, the administration does not believe that the government or private institutions should play any role in addressing the effects of historic discrimination. It said so, in fact, in the guidelines it published on this rule change yesterday. The administration is trying, through policy changes like this at many agencies, to enshrine what it says is a colorblind approach to government, something that conservatives have said for a long time that they want to see.
0: That is NPR's Adrian Florido. Adrian, thank you.
2: Thank you, Michelle.
1: So many words in Adrian's report there that we want to follow up with Michael Roth. He's president of Wesleyan University, a private liberal arts school in Connecticut. And we called him up because he has spoken out for the independence of universities over the past year and a half. Mr. President, welcome back.
4: Thanks very much, Steve. Good to be here.
1: So Adrian Florido said that the IRS is targeting, quote, any kind, a university or whatever, with any kind of program designed to benefit students based on their race. Does Wesleyan have any kind of program designed to benefit students based on their race?
4: We don't, because we have programs that definitely benefit people of different races, but their programs are defined to benefit people who need the program. So we have a program for first-generation low-income students, and because they don't know that much about college and university life. So they get here a little early and they get some extra help signing up for courses and learn what it's like to be at a college. And you get some rich kid who's been many years, many generations at a university that comes easily for them. So we have programs that benefit folks who need the program, and sometimes they're disproportionately students of color. This rule from the administration is meant to frighten universities into dismantling programs that benefit students of color. It's using the IRS to promote the ideology of the White House. And it's extraordinary overreach on their part. I don't think they're going to go after, say, the hockey team because it's almost all white kids, but they're going to go after programs they are threatening that benefit students of color disproportionately. We don't aim at them because they're students of color. We aim these programs at people who need the program.
1: I want to make sure that I understand the terms just used. You said you have programs for first-generation low-income students. When you say first-generation, meaning the first generation in their family ever to go to college. Is that
4: right? That's right. Yep, yeah, that's right. They arrive at school sometimes by themselves, sometimes with their family members, but it's a totally new experience. And if you get a kid from a fancy private school whose parents went to a fancy private school, they start off at different places in the race. And so we want to make sure that everybody has the ability to succeed at school, regardless of their race.
1: And in America in 2026, are first-generation low-income students disproportionately people of color, for example?
4: Yeah, at our school, for sure. Not exclusively, but very, very much so. And we have programs that have been historically aimed at correcting racial discrimination that has existed for ever in the United States. We make sure those programs are open to all students so that we have a student of color barbecue coming up for the beginning of the school year. And we emphasize that this is open to all students. But we don't want to ignore the fact that America has been a country using race-based discrimination for so long. We want to make sure we address it. We don't want to duplicate the patterns of discrimination that the country has used for so long.
1: Let me just linger on that students of color barbecue that's open to everybody that you just described. I can imagine the Treasury Department coming after your barbecue or more serious programs that you have on campus because Treasury Secretary Scott Bessent is accusing schools of, quote, rebranding race-based preferences as equitable, inclusive, or diversity-enhancing. Let me give you an opportunity to answer that criticism. Is that what you're doing when you're saying you're just going for first-generation students? Are you actually going for race?
4: No, we're not going for race. We're going to have programs for people who benefit from the programs. But the Secretary of the Treasury is talking about ending discrimination against white people. That's what should shock us here. The Secretary of the Treasury is using the IRS to advance a pro-white nationalist agenda. That is extraordinary. Whether we have a student of color barbecue where lots of other people come, that shouldn't bother people. What should bother people is that colleges and universities around the country right now are trying to determine whether they have to cancel programs because they don't want to risk having a long legal fight with the IRS. Even if you win that fight, it's so expensive because the government has all the tools.
1: I want to understand your idea of the society that you're trying to influence in a positive way. There is a belief, which Adrian Florido again referred to, in colorblindness as an ideal, that we can just not see race, that we can look past race and disregard it entirely. There is also a belief among a lot of progressives in this country that that's really kind of impossible, that race is forever a factor, that you forever have to correct for it. How do you see society?
4: Well, you know, that's above my pay grade.
1: Really, you're a thinker. View. You're a university president. How do you assume the world is as you try to influence it?
4: I try to address people who have needs, and by addressing those needs, we can help them advance in society. That's our goal. We want to teach people who want to learn certain things. We want to help people advance academically, but also as human beings. And whether ultimately it's a colorblind society, I don't really have a strong opinion about that. What I do see is that American history is full of race-based discrimination. And so what we try to do is address the needs that have resulted from that history of discrimination. Not replicate it, but address it. And that means trying to build a community of kids who want to learn, acknowledging that they start from different places and they have different life experiences, not ignoring those differences.
1: What would it mean for Wesleyan to lose their tax-exempt status?
4: Oy vey, it would be a terrible thing, Steve. I mean, we have donors who have tax benefits from their donations because we're a tax-exempt institution, and we don't pay income tax on almost anything, and we are not for profit. So that's why we have that status, And we shouldn't have to obey the ideology of the White House to maintain it.
1: You shouldn't have to obey the ideology, you say, but you know that you do need to follow the rules in order to keep your tax-exempt status. Based on what you know so far of this announcement, which just came out, do you think there's anything you're doing that you will need to change?
4: I don't think there's anything we're doing that we need to change, but there will be many people who say to us, do you really need to do that? Because what if they go after you, even though they don't have a right to? That's what's happening right now in America, anticipatory compliance. People are changing their programs because they don't want to get into the legal battle, which costs millions of dollars, even if you win. And that's the tactic here. They're using the IRS, Steve, to talk about discrimination. And they're using that because they're trying to scare schools into getting rid of programs the White House doesn't like.
1: Are you determined not to do that, even though you just said it might cost you millions of dollars?
4: We are determined to do the right thing, and that includes addressing the needs of our students, regardless of their status, regardless of their race.
1: Michael Roth is the president of Wesleyan University. Good to talk with you again.
4: Nice to talk with you, Steve.
1: And good luck with the start of school. I know it's coming up on Monday, right?
4: Thanks very much. Yes, it is.
1: All right, take care.

0: This is Morning Edition from NPR News. I'm Michelle Martin.
1: And I'm Steve Inskeep. President Trump's Secretary of the Interior says work will begin in the next 2 weeks on the president's plan for a giant arch in Washington. Doug Burgum posted on social media about plans for excavation work. You dig down for the foundations for a 250-foot-tall structure. But a commission has yet to approve the design. So what's going on here? We've called Emily Badger of the New York Times. Good morning.
2: Good morning, Steve.
1: Okay, so what exactly is the plan, so far as you know?
2: So this was a big surprise yesterday that Secretary Burgum announced this for a couple of reasons. One is that there is an active lawsuit opposing the arch. The administration thinks that that lawsuit should be dismissed, but a judge hasn't actually agreed with that yet. But the bigger issue here is that there are a bunch of steps that the administration has agreed to go through before building the arch, and they simply haven't completed them yet. So they haven't gotten this approval from the National Capital Planning Commission. They haven't completed this process that they're supposed to go through under the National Historic Preservation Act. There are a bunch of kind of lingering, unresolved legal issues. And basically what the administration appears to be saying now is, you know, we don't think that this lawsuit is going to stand in our way. And also, we're just not going to complete all of these other things we said we were going to do. We're just going to go ahead and start building this thing.
1: I am thinking of a tactic that you sometimes hear about from real estate developers. They're told, don't tear down that building, but they just tear it down and say, sue me. Is that what the administration effectively is doing here by building? We're going to get started whether you like it or not.
2: Well, this is a very familiar pattern. This is what we saw them do with the East Wing of the White House, which they tore down last fall, and then they immediately began building the president's ballroom on top of it, and basically sort of said, you know, go ahead and try to stop me. And earlier this week, the Supreme Court gave the green light to the administration to go ahead and proceed with building the ballroom, and I think that's sort of given them a feeling of carte blanche that they can go ahead and do that with these other projects the president would like to do around the city as well.
1: Is that part of the rationalization for starting with the arch? We prevailed in the ballroom. We're obviously going to prevail in the arch. We're just going ahead.
2: Yeah, I mean, they filed something in court yesterday basically saying, we think the issues in the ballroom are identical to the issues in the arch, and a judge should dismiss the suit. So, you know, they have said in court, we think the same issues apply here. But given Secretary Burgum's announcement yesterday, what they're also saying at the same time is, we're not going to wait for a judge to respond to what we just filed. We're not going to wait for any kind of formal resolution of this. You know, we really just believe that we can go ahead and proceed.
1: What if, hypothetically, the National Capital Planning Commission went ahead and ruled on the arch and said this is an inappropriate project or it needs to be half the size or whatever they said? Is the administration willing to obey that?
2: So the National Capital Planning Commission is not going to do that because the commission has been stocked with appointees by the president, with the president's allies. And so there have been a number of meetings where they've looked at preliminary plans for the arch. And at these meetings, there's been enormous kind of public outcry and opposition to it. There have been a lot of veterans and Gold Star mothers who have said, please don't build this thing just outside of Arlington National Cemetery. And that commission has sort of proceeded to advance it. And the expectation is that if it came back before them, they would advance it and give it final approval. But I think now it's not clear if that's ever even going to happen.
1: Okay, so very briefly, can anybody stop this?
2: That is a really good question. And this is sort of the question that lingers over all of the president's construction projects after the Supreme Court ruling earlier this week. The people who are trying to stop it in this lawsuit are a group of veterans who are potentially going to have standing issues now, given what the Supreme Court said. You know, they're arguing that Congress's job is to approve a large monument that gets built in the middle of the national capital. Congress hasn't done that here. But it is an open question now whether or not these are the right people to raise that question in court. And it is sort of genuinely uncertain at this point.
1: I've got to stop you there, Emily Badger of the New York Times. Thank you so much. Appreciate it.
0: It's time now for StoryCorps. As we head into Labor Day weekend, we have a story of the work it took to run a pizzeria. In 1973, Italian immigrants Luigi Lanzo and his wife Teodora opened Luigi's Pizza in Brooklyn, New York. Their five children now carry on the family business. Three of them, Giovanni, Marisa, and Lisa, came to StoryCorps to remember their parents and how they started a neighborhood institution.
3: I remember my father going to work in the cemetery 8 to 5 and then 5 to 4 in the morning in a pizzeria. He did that 7 days a week. And my mother used to say, he comes home to make babies. My mother had a sewing machine in the bedroom. She would make collars and belts. It was called piecework. And then at one point, mommy came to work in a pizzeria.
4: Yeah. My father's name is 100 Pizzeria, and yes, my father worked like an animal for it. But in all honesty, my mother was the wizard behind the curtain.
3: Yep, she stretched everything. My father would give my mother the money. My mother would save it. That they would go out, golf
4: for it. It was a wake or a wedding?
3: That's it. Then the pizzeria. I remember Daddy wore dress shoes and long pants. Or Daddy never wore shorts
4: black
3: behind
4: shoes.
3: The counter.
4: I remember
3: never.
4: They had to be pointy.
3: Well, you know why? Daddy always said, growing up, I never had shoes. Now I have shoes. And so he went to work in dress shoes every day.
4: There's pride in it.
3: Yeah. Daddy made his own way without
4: and
3: stepping on
4: it.
3: And helped a lot of other people.
4: Always.
3: And I'll never forget, at the funeral for my mother, this girl turns around and says, you know, I had to come because when my father lost his job for 5 or 6 months, we ate in your store every day. When her father finally got a job, he went to pay Daddy. And he said, no, don't worry about it. He wouldn't take the money. Mommy and Daddy instilled us, you know, if you do good, forget it. If you do wrong, think of it every day of your life. Mommy and Daddy prepared us for everything in life except them leaving. You know, it's funny. The pizzeria hasn't changed.
4: Outside.
3: I won't change it. The paneling, the red clay tiles.
4: Yeah, well, Mommy and Daddy, I mean, they're there.
3: Yeah, that's what I feel.
4: They're there.
3: All I want to see is Daddy's name forever up there. It's never going to be Giovanni's. People say, why don't you put your name on the sign? Because if I could be 1% of Daddy, I'd be the greatest person in the world. That's how I feel.
0: It's Giovanni Lanzo with his sisters Marisa Lanzo and Lisa Lanzo DeLuca for StoryCorps in Brooklyn, New York. Their interview is archived at the Library of Congress.
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5: Okay, if you're headed for the beach this Labor Day weekend, do you know where it's okay to set up your umbrella? 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
6: What we're fighting for is the right for people to go to a public access and walk as far as they want with their beach chairs and set up on any beach.
5: I'm Elsa Chang. 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

0: It's Morning Edition from NPR News. I'm Steve Inskeep.
1: And I'm Michelle Martin. Good morning. An ICE officer is facing federal charges in connection with the shooting of a Venezuelan man in Minneapolis.
0: This incident took place in January during Operation Metro Surge. That was the Trump administration's immigration enforcement crackdown in Minnesota.
1: NPR Justice Correspondent Ryan Lucas is covering this, and he's with us now to tell us more about it. Good morning, Ryan.
2: Good morning.
1: So who is this officer, and what is he charged with?
2: Well, the defendant here is Christian Castro. He was, as you said, an officer with ICE. He's facing six counts of making false statements. So in other words, of lying to investigators about a shooting in January in Minnesota and the circumstances that led up to that shooting. That is according to a person familiar with the matter who spoke with me on condition of anonymity in order to discuss an ongoing investigation. I am also told that Castro turned himself in to federal authorities yesterday in Texas, so he is now in custody. Now, Castro's name may ring a bell for you, and that's because he has been in the news. We've talked about him on this program. He's the same ICE officer who's been at the center of a legal fight between Minnesota and Texas. That legal battle revolved around a separate set of criminal charges that local prosecutors in Minnesota had brought against him connected to the same shooting. Castro was in Texas. Minnesota wanted Texas to extradite him. Texas's governor refused to do so, and Castro, in the end, was released from a Texas jail last week. Now, though, of course, he's facing these new separate federal charges brought by the Justice Department.
1: What is it that he allegedly lied about?
2: Well, the charges are still under seal, so we don't have all the details yet. But back in January, when the shooting happened, DHS said two Venezuelan men had ambushed and attacked Castro with a snow shovel and a broomstick after a targeted traffic stop, and it said that Castro had opened fire in self-defense. Federal prosecutors even brought assault charges against the two Venezuelan men, including the one who was shot in the leg in the incident. But soon after that, prosecutors dropped those charges because video evidence had emerged that contradicted Castro's claims about the shooting. DHS then had to climb down from its perch. It said Castro and another ICE officer appeared to have made untruthful statements in sworn testimony about the shooting. The two ICE officers were put on administrative leave. And since then, Minnesota authorities have said that Castro actually fired his gun through a closed door.
1: Let me point out that the person who was shot did survive.
2: He did.
1: Correct.
2: Yes.
1: Okay. So this seems like a rare instance in the Trump administration in which a federal immigration officer is potentially being held accountable for alleged misconduct. How significant is this?
2: Well, it is certainly rare. I will say, though, that the attorney for the Venezuelan man who was shot by Castro says this doesn't go far enough. She says the Justice Department has grossly undercharged this case and that Castro should be facing more severe civil rights charges. It's also worth noting that no one has been charged for the killings of two American citizens, Renee Good and Alex Preti, who were shot and killed by federal immigration officers during the same major enforcement operation in Minneapolis earlier this year by the Trump administration. And shootings involving immigration officers are not uncommon. They do keep happening. There have been more than 20 such shootings under this administration, the second Trump administration, including two fatal ones in July, one in Texas and the other in Maine.
1: That is NPR's Ryan Lucas. Ryan, thank you.
2: Thank you.
0: Vice President Vance says the administration is not setting artificial timelines in dealing with Iran. Vance took questions from reporters on Thursday, and he was asked whether the war with Iran would be over by the midterm elections. First, he took issue with the use of the word war to describe a conflict in which the U.S. and Iran renewed their fighting this week. As to the timing...
3: You're asking me a question like, when will the Iranians stop shooting at ships? I think the reality is, I don't know the answer to that question. You would have to ask the Iranians.
0: The administration is not just physically trading fire with Iran, it's also targeting countries and banks that do business with Iran, hoping that economic pain can accomplish what military force has not, forcing the regime to surrender. NPR White House correspondent Franco Ordonez reports.
4: When President Trump announced in 2018 that the United States was abandoning the 2015 nuclear agreement with Iran, he promised to unleash what he called a campaign of maximum pressure on Tehran.
5: We will be instituting the highest level of economic sanction.
4: And he warned countries and companies that continued to do business with Iran that they could face severe consequences.
5: Today's action sends a critical message. The United States no longer makes empty threats. When I make promises, I keep them.
4: It didn't work then, as Trump had hoped. And now, 6 years later, the second Trump administration is trying maximum pressure again.
6: Our objective is to sever every economic lifeline that sustains this tyrannical regime until Tehran stands alone.
4: Treasury Secretary Scott Bessent went on to describe the efforts as an economic D-Day and vowed that the U.S. would, quote, tighten the noose around Iran.
6: This is economic asphyxiation of this regime.
4: 6 months into the war with Iran, the administration's ongoing military campaign has yet to produce the political outcome it wants. Fighting flared up again this week amid stalled peace negotiations, and Trump is searching for a new source of leverage. The question is whether an economic campaign that failed to produce the desired results in the first administration can succeed now.
7: I think the secretary's announcement was more hot air than actual substance.
4: Suzanne Maloney, vice president and director for foreign policy at the Brookings Institution, says the reality is that Iran has already been living under increasing U.S. and multilateral sanctions, dating back to the Iranian Revolution in 1979.
7: What we've seen is that we have sanctioned Iran so heavily over the years that there really isn't, you know, some silver bullet that's going to create a huge havoc in the Iranian economy.
4: It's not that sanctions have never worked against Iran, but they have worked under very different circumstances. Financial pressure arguably helped bring an end to the 1979 hostage crisis. Sanctions also played an important role in the negotiations that led to the 2015 nuclear deal under former President Barack Obama.
8: The problem with the sanctions as they're currently designed is less the sanctions themselves and more what's being asked, which is, in essence, regime change and unconditional surrender by Iran.
4: Daniel Dresner, a former international economist at Treasury, says the key difference from 2015 is that the Obama administration made clear that its goal was a nuclear agreement, not regime change.
8: You could have the best sanctions in the world. Those are the kind of demands that most countries are going to refuse to acquiesce to.
4: And Dresner, who is now at Tufts University, says he remains skeptical of the administration's commitment unless Washington is willing to confront the countries doing the most business with Iran.
8: I will believe that the United States is serious about these kinds of secondary sanctions the moment they impose sanctions on a Chinese bank or a Chinese institution.
4: Trump is also expected to meet with Chinese President Xi Jinping later this month. A key test of the sanctions campaign will be whether Trump is willing to make Iran's oil sales to China a major issue in those talks. Franco Ordonez, NPR News.

0: It's Morning Edition from NPR News. I'm Steve Inskeep.
1: And I'm Michelle Martin. When a hospital in Troy, New York, tried to shut down its birthing center, an unlikely coalition came to the rescue. Noam Levy, with our partner KFF Health News, has this installment in the series Common Ground.
2: Outside the hospital in Troy, New York, protesters waved signs and flowers. It was 2023. In a video shot by one protester, parents and kids blew bubbles. They came to stop Trinity Health. The $25 billion health system wanted to shut the city's last birthing center because it was losing money.
3: Nobody else was going to be able to say that they were born in the city of Troy unless they were born on a city bus, in the back of a cab, or disgustingly on the side of the street. Blew my mind.
2: That's Starlita Washington. She heads the local YWCA. She was born at the hospital, so were her kids. Troy is an industrial town on the Hudson River. It once produced most of America's shirt collars. But factories closed, residents left. The birthing center brought the community together. John McDonald is a state assemblyman, a Democrat. He represents Troy.
4: It was universal. Republicans, conservatives, liberal, Democrats, and a lot of people in the middle all saying this is

0: terrible.
1: Planned Parenthood joined the fight. So did the Catholic bishop. Healthcare has often divided Americans, but there's also a lot of common ground. For one, a shared frustration with big hospital systems.
2: Trinity Health is in the Midwest, not in the community. So when you're looking at just the numbers from an office in the Midwest somewhere, they're not looking at the benefit that this place has on the community.
1: That's Jessica Hayek. She's a birth educator who helped lead the campaign to save the maternity center. Hayek is a Democrat. Many Republicans also didn't like Trinity's focus on its bottom line, like Carmela Montello, the mayor of Troy.
3: The whole hospital, the scene has changed. It was very personable. You had nurses and doctors who were able to spend more time with patients. Now we're seeing a major, more corporate type of atmosphere.
1: Health system executives insisted they had to close the birthing center. Dr. Stephen Hanks oversees Trinity Hospitals in New York and New England.
4: We've been frantic about trying not to cut care at the bedside. But, you know, you get to a point where you can only consolidate so much, and then you have to start taking harder looks at your actual services.
1: Trinity said families could drive to a hospital in Albany, 20 to 30 minutes away. But people in Troy said there was something different about their local facility, the Burdett Birth Center. Midwives and doulas worked alongside OBs. Many fewer babies are delivered by C-section. Here's Hayek, the birth educator.
2: I think people really got behind it because they realized what a gem Burdett is, you know, and what a great community service they provide.
1: For a long time, it wasn't clear Trinity could be stopped. The attorney general joined the fight. McDonald, the assemblyman, secured $5 million in state aid. Then, after nearly a year, Trinity said the center could stay open. At the YWCA, Starlita Washington said there's a lesson in Troy.
5: Party didn't matter, color didn't matter, religion didn't matter. It was a service that affects all of us. And man, woman, and child was out here demanding that we keep our birthing center.
1: Today, other communities are looking at how Troy took on their hospital system. In Troy, New York, I'm Noam Levy.
6: Noam Levy is with our partner, KFF Health News. This is Morning Edition from NPR News. 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Lederman. I'm Michelle Martin.
7: And I'm Steve Inskeep.

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But I had no idea that it would literally save my career. What I didn't know was, A, Jim Cameron had to threaten to take the movie somewhere else because Fox didn't want

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0: From Marketplace in Washington, I'm Kimberly Adams. We'll get the jobs report for August later this morning, a snapshot of which sectors of the economy are gaining and losing jobs, and how many people are out looking for work. Ideally, well-paying work, above the minimum wage. The federal minimum wage hasn't moved from $7.25 an hour since 1993, although it is higher in many states and localities. But some employers still violate minimum wage laws and underpay their workers. Researchers at the Federal Reserve Bank of Cleveland recently found that this is a growing problem, as Marketplace's Nancy Marshall-Genzer reports.
2: Today, Yoo-Ha Kim is a research analyst at the Cleveland Fed, but as a teenager, he worked as a pizza delivery driver in Indiana.
3: And there were some like really slow days where I was thinking to myself, am I at least earning like minimum wage right now?
2: Kim is 23 now, and he's still wondering if he was shortchanged. He decided to do some research on minimum wage violations, co-authoring a new report from the Cleveland Fed that finds in the 10 most populous states, a record 5% of workers legally entitled to the minimum wage were actually paid below that last year. Kim says that may not sound like much, but
3: we're talking roughly 5 to 6 million workers.
2: Kim says underpayment is most common in hotels, grocery stores, and restaurants, or for people providing personal services like house cleaners or caregivers. Jen Round is with the Workplace Justice Lab at Northwestern University. She says underpayment can be a problem at businesses that hire subcontractors.
4: They're going to try to undercut wages in order to provide the cheapest bid to win the contract.
2: The Cleveland Fed report says many states have limited staff to enforce their minimum wage laws, leaving workers to navigate the process of filing a complaint or a lawsuit on their own. I'm Nancy Marshall-Genzer for Marketplace.
0: Let's do the numbers. The FTSE in London is down less than 0.1%. Dow, S&P, and NASDAQ futures are mixed in the negative 0.1% to positive 0.5% range, with the Dow future down 51 points. The 10-year Treasury yield is down at 4.76%. The average price for a gallon of diesel fuel is now $5.85, according to AAA. That's the most expensive ever. The reason? The six-month U.S. war with Iran, and diesel is used by freight and delivery services, which drives up the cost for businesses and, down the line, consumers.
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0: One of the numbers we'll get in the jobs report later this morning is the labor force participation rate, which has been on the decline lately. More and more Americans have stopped working and are no longer looking for a job. Part of that is because of the demographic fact that the U.S. population is getting older, which means more people retiring. But it is also because of people leaving the workforce to take care of aging family members. Here's the next installment of our series, Clocked Out.
5: Hello, my name is Caroline, and I'm living currently in Washington, D.C. I was an interior design entrepreneur for about 30 years, but I got to a point that I sort of thought I felt dulled down, and I went to a career counselor, and she just said, the baby boomers are aging. I think you should go back and get your degree in gerontology. And I was like, what? And I just went and took to it. I was full steam ahead getting my master's degree. And my parents came to visit me. I was living in San Francisco at the time, where I had my business for 23 years. And COVID hit. they ended up being with me for 18 months. And I was doing all the work, all the groceries, all the cleaning, all the cooking. And then I would go to my study at 11 p.m. and start writing essays till 3 o'clock in the morning. So I didn't intentionally leave my work. I was really starting a second chapter of my work. My father passed away in San Francisco, and my mother wanted to come back to D.C., and they had a beautiful row house. So I moved with my mom to live with her and asked if we did this, if I could remodel the house. It ended up being the biggest remodel I've ever done and probably the most successful because it was all for aging in place. So my mother currently lives in a lovely patio apartment, and I live on the upper two floors of the house, but I'm able to see her up and down every single day. Just recently, I've started putting myself out there again. I'm interested in getting back into work part-time because I miss my work. I do feel privileged to be with my mom. This is not what I had planned, but most of us don't have lives that we plan. Things happen to us along the way.
0: That was Caroline Day caring for her mom in Washington, D.C. You can hear more from this series and tell us about your story of leaving the labor force or getting back in at marketplace.org/clockedout. Our executive producer is Nancy Fargali. Our digital team includes Antoinette Brock, Emily McCune, and Dylan Mietinen. Our engineers are Sam Keenan and David Schreck. And in Washington, I'm Kimberly Adams with the Marketplace Morning Report. 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

0: This is Fresh Air. I'm David Bean Cooley. Gloria Steinem, the writer, activist, and feminist icon, died Wednesday in her New York City home. She was 92 years old. Steinem was the voice, and often the most identifiable face, of women's liberation for more than half a century. She wrote a magazine article in 1963 called A Bunny's Tale, for which she went undercover as a cotton-tailed cocktail waitress at the Playboy Club in New York. Her article about the chauvinism and work conditions there caused a stir and set Gloria Steinem on a path towards both activism and publishing. She was an early contributor to New York Magazine, where she wrote the political column The City Politic. Within a decade, in 1971, she and fellow feminists gathered to launch another publication, Ms. Magazine, the first glossy national magazine to be created, owned, and operated by women, and targeted at increasingly self-aware women of the 70s. It proved widely popular and hugely influential. And so did, over the decades, Gloria Steinem. Politically, she co-founded the National Women's Political Caucus, along with Bella Abzug, Betty Friedan, Shirley Chisholm, and others, to fight for the Equal Rights Amendment and encourage more women to run for public office. And she continued to write essays, articles, books, and was quoted as saying, "Writing is the only thing that when I do it, I don't feel I should be doing something else." She wrote nearly a dozen nonfiction books. Today, we're going to remember Gloria Steinem by listening back to some of her conversations with Terry Gross. The first is from 1987. At that time, Steinem was celebrating the 15th anniversary of the publication of Ms. Magazine.
1: Gloria Steinem, welcome to Fresh Air.
2: Thank you.
1: You had already worked for several magazines as a journalist. Why did you think it was important to have a magazine written by and devoted to women?
2: Well, first, because even before I began to think about anything that might be called feminism or to question the structures that women encountered, I and lots of women could not write about political subjects for the existing magazines. We were thought to be the experts on, food, makeup, babies, and celebrities, but that was pretty much it. And though I railed against it, as many other women did, perhaps not hard enough in retrospect, but at least we tried, it really didn't budge very much. Then after we began to realize that there was a reason why women felt connected to other discriminated against groups and kind of identified with the underdog, because we were also underdogs, and there began to be a women's movement. Then the magazine said, well, you know, we published our article on feminism last year, or if we're going to write one article saying that women are full human beings, we'll have to publish one right next to it saying they're not in order to be objective. So it became more and more clear to lots of us that we could not either write what we wanted to or read or edit what we wanted to in the existing magazines. So we started to meet and discuss whether or not, you know, a magazine might be possible.
1: Did you find, too, that a lot of male editors thought that it was just too specialized, too narrow to write about issues like abortion or equality for women? Yeah, because all of their readers wouldn't be interested in it.
2: Mm-hmm. No, absolutely. And that was true on the left and on the right. You know, you would find, I'm sorry to say, is because I have much more affection for the left, but you would find left men editors who would say, well, you know, abortion is too controversial and we can't divide the left, quote unquote, with this kind of argument. Of course, it was actually much more popular as an issue than anything they were talking about, but still, you know, that just wasn't, it just wasn't serious in their view. I mean, when I think about the life of the magazine, I think partly about the fact that everybody said after the first issue, well, they've said everything they have to say. What is there to talk about besides childcare and welfare is a woman's issue and, you know, a few other things, but that's it. You know, now what? I mean, so actually the movement in the magazine has been being pronounced over ever since the first story that I know of, that the cover story pronouncing the women's movement over, was from 1969, before the magazine ever started.
1: Well, that was pretty premature.
2: Right.
1: What did you think the state of feminist coverage was in the mainstream media in the early 70s and late 60s?
2: It was mostly ridicule, really. because that was the era of, quote, brow burners, unquote, an alliterative epithet invented by a guy from the New York Post who was actually covering the demonstration against the Miss America contest. And though nobody ever burned anything, although they did threaten to burn, I don't know, a steno pad, a dust mop, an apron. They put all this stuff in a dustbin on the boardwalk. They were going to burn it, including a bra. But they never did because they couldn't get a fire permit. I mean, this is, you know, we're just much too docile, right? But nonetheless, he picked up. He couldn't resist the alliteration. And that was symbolic of the kind of ridicule, really.
1: I think that women's organizations and publications functions on two levels, especially at the beginning. One was that the content was going to be oriented toward women, and the other was this kind of utopian sense that with women at the controls, it was going to have a different structure, a different sense of power and hierarchy than their male-run counterparts had. Did that happen at Ms. Magazine? Did you have a sense of, you know, what the utopian women's mm-hmm. run magazine was going to be like? And I'm talking about
2: we did.
1: The power structure.
2: We did, but it wasn't totally, it was somewhat wrong, but not totally wrong. For instance, when we started out, I mean, an example of our naivete was that we sat around, there were eight of us, and we sat around and we fixed each other's salaries, basically. Well, first, no, the real utopian thing was that we thought we should all have the same salary. But it soon became clear to us, just knowing each other's lives, that was not possible. Some of us were supporting children and some were not. Some, you know, were older and had been earning, you know, higher salaries in the past. And so we did fix each other's salaries, but we took three things in mind. One, what our need was. Two, what our experience was. And three, how important we were to the life of the magazine itself. What we did do, though, was to try to and something we've still maintained, to make sure that the top salary was no more than three times the lowest salary. So, you know, I think in a way that's a little microcosm of the both the idealism and the realism. That is, okay, no, we couldn't all earn the same salary, but yes, we could substantially change the way money was distributed so that the top was three times the bottom, which is very different from other magazines where the chief editor may earn, you know, $200,000 or more, and the secretary earns 10. You know, I mean, at least we narrowed the gap a lot.
1: Did you go through this phenomenon that when you formed this magazine with other women, that male colleagues of yours, male journalists, assumed that what you did all day we sit around and talk about men, complain bitterly about men?
2: Yeah, you're right. You're right. And I hadn't thought about that in a long time, but you're completely right. I remember somebody saying to me at one of the networks, CBS, I think, that whenever three or four women had lunch together, that it made all the men nervous because they thought we were, you know, planning, you know, midnight castration parties or something. I don't know. And I think that's true. You know, it's so threatening, oddly threatening, for a few women to be together. I do think that that's diminished a lot.
1: One of the early sayings in the women's movement was the personal is political. And I wonder if that still has the same resonance for you now that it did in the late 60s.
2: It really does. I think in some ways we're only... You know how you learn something intellectually before it gets to you emotionally sometimes? Mm-hmm. I think it's just getting to us emotionally now.
1: How is it getting to you emotionally now?
2: Well, I guess, I mean, this may sound strange, but I'm just beginning to realize that I need to do some of the things that I have been saying should be done. In other words, I've been telling women, for instance, or trying to help women editorially know how to manage their money, to save money. Have I done this up to now? No, absolutely not. I mean, at no point have I had enough money to last more than a month or two, I don't think. Because I was just having a much better time giving it away. But also, which is, I think, a positive reason, but also just because I didn't feel comfortable exerting that kind of control over money. I hadn't internalized the message myself.
1: Your grandmother was a suffragist and a delegate to a big international convention back in 1908. I wonder if that had any effect on you at all, because I should point out she's on your father's side, and I believe he left your mother and you when you were pretty young. So was there any feminist legacy passed on from her through the
2: family?
1: No,
2: there really wasn't, and I feel bad about that because it caused my mother to lead a less strong life than she might have otherwise, and because it caused me to waste a lot of time rediscovering the wheel, but also because it means that our lessons of today can be forgotten too. My grandmother, after the vote was achieved, stopped being active in the way that you know many suffragists did, out of exhaustion, out of lack of self-respect, out of, you know, I don't know why, but she did. So by the time I was born, she was not active, and since she died when I was very little, I never knew, really. And my family kind of inadvertently concealed what she had been up to. I mean, they would tell me how she was a wonderful woman because she founded the first vocational high school in Toledo. She raised four sons, and she kept a kosher table and so on. But they didn't tell me that she was this, you know, kind of raging feminist who marched in the streets and ran for the school board on a coalition ticket with the anarchists and the socialists. They sort of conveniently forgot that part.
1: Were they embarrassed by it?
2: I don't know. It wasn't conscious on their parts exactly, but I think it just wasn't socially good to have done this. So they didn't exactly conceal it, but they didn't talk about it. So it wasn't until a nice feminist in Toledo wrote a monograph about my grandmother and sent it to me that I had any idea of the scope of her activities.
1: You said that this worried you in a way because it meant that other families or other women can forget what happened before. Is that what you're afraid mm-hmm. is happening in the, quote, post-feminist period?
2: No, I don't think. I mean, that only began to happen after a century. And we're only, you know, 25 years or so into this, and it is not post-feminist, no matter what the New York Times says. It's just that young women, if the young women have a problem, it's only that they think there's no problem. And, of course, they will, you know, get educated by the world and by you know, what they meet in the labor force and when they have children and so on.
0: Author, editor, and activist Gloria Steinem speaking to Terry Gross in 1987. In a moment, we'll revisit their interview from 2015. This is Fresh Air.

0: This is Fresh Air. Today, we're remembering Gloria Steinem, the writer, publisher, activist, and feminist icon who died Wednesday. She was 92 years old. At this point, we'll hear from an interview with Terry from 2015. At the time, Gloria Steinem had just published her memoir, which was titled My Life on the Road.
1: Gloria Steinem, welcome back to Fresh Air. I want you to start by reading the dedication of your new book.
2: This book is dedicated to Dr. John Sharp of London, who in 1957, a decade before physicians in England could legally perform an abortion for any reason other than the health of the woman, took the considerable risk of referring for an abortion a 22-year-old American on her way to India. Knowing only that she had broken an engagement at home to seek an unknown fate, he said, "You must promise me two things. First, you will not tell anyone my name. Second, you will do what you want to do with your life." Dear Dr. Sharp, I believe you, who knew the law was unjust, would not mind if I say this so long after your death. I've done the best I could with my life. This book is for you.
1: Thank you for reading that dedication to your new book. When did you first speak about your abortion?
2: The amazing thing was that it took me so long. There was no women's movement. It was supposed to be a secret. Women didn't share in the same way. So it wasn't until many years later, after New York Magazine had started and I had gone to cover an abortion speak out held in a church downtown in New York City. And suddenly I heard other women standing up and talking about what it was like to have to go out and seek an illegal abortion. This was actually an alternate hearing to one that the New York State Legislature was holding on the liberalization of abortion law in New York State. This was before the Supreme Court ruling. And, a group of early feminists had just said, wait a minute, in New York, in the legislature, they asked 14 men and one nun to testify. You can't make this up, right? let's hear from women who have actually had this experience. So I sat there as a reporter for New York Magazine, listening to women tell their stories, that were tragic and ludicrous and every human emotion all wrapped into one. And suddenly I thought, wait a minute, I had an abortion, and actually one in three American women had needed an abortion at some time in her life. So why is this illegal and why is it dangerous? And it's the kind of revelation that comes from people just telling the truth and discovering you're not alone.
1: So is this book, this dedication, the first time you mentioned the doctor's name who performed your illegal abortion in England?
2: It is the first time I mentioned his name.
1: And why did you decide it was okay now to mention his name?
2: Well, first of all, he was quite old at the time, so he clearly could no longer be alive, no matter what. Secondly, the laws have changed. Our understanding has changed. It just seemed to me that it was time to say thank you.
1: Do you often wonder what your life would have been like had you not had the abortion and had you had a child at that age?
2: I don't know what would have happened. I had been doing all the foolish things that we then did, like riding horseback, throwing ourselves downstairs, all kinds of things in the hope.
1: Let me stop you right there. Did you throw yourself downstairs?
2: Yeah, kind of. I did. And I am the most cowardly person you can imagine, so physically speaking. But I did. I kept thinking that somehow, I could. I don't know what I thought. I was desperate. I really was desperate. Because, I just knew that if I went home and married, which I would have had to do, it would be to the wrong person. It would be to a life that wasn't mine, that wasn't mine at all.
1: Did you hurt yourself throwing yourself down the stairs?
2: No. You're quite resilient at 22.
1: Right.
2: I didn't. No.
1: You spent half of your life on the road. You're still on the road a lot. You grew up on the road. Let's talk a little bit about your very atypical childhood. Your mother was often incapacitated by depression. Can we call it depression?
2: You know, I don't know what to call it. I think her spirit was broken. You know, she, before I was born, had to give up everything she loved and cared about. And she was depressed. She got addicted to tranquilizers. You know, I don't think there was any... When I first wrote about her years ago, I was surprised that people would say to me, do you fear this was hereditary? And I was shocked. And I always said, only if patriarchy is hereditary. You know, because I just think her spirit was broken.
1: Your father, until you were 10, during the summer, ran a dance pavilion that he created. Would you describe what your father did summers?
2: This was a little lake in southern Michigan called Clark Lake. He had built a kind of long, big pier with part of it covered, part of it uncovered over the lake. And on weekdays, there would be sort of canned music and a jukebox. And on weekends, a band. Then the big bands of the 30s and 40s used to travel the country in the summertime in a bus. And so we would get some famous bands sometimes, Wayne King and Joe Venuti. I mean, names I don't know if people know anymore. And this was his dream. And he, you know, he created a kind of magical place.
1: So what was it about being there or about being with your father that broke your mother's spirit?
2: It just wasn't hers. Well, let me describe what she had been doing before, long before I was born. She was a pioneer newspaper reporter and journalist and actually editor, which was extraordinary. But it was an era in which she at first had to write under a man's name in order to get published. So, you know, she was a real pioneer, and she loved it. She adored it. At the same time, she was married to my father, a wonderful, kind, charming, utterly irresponsible man. So there were always money troubles and, you know, lots of difficulties. She had my sister, who was 9 years older than me. And I think, you know, as she later explained, she'd fallen in love with a man at work and had grown up believing that you could not divorce, you could not change. She had a girlfriend who wanted to come to New York with her, where she could try her hand at being a journalist. You know, she had all these aspirations. She just couldn't make it work. She had a what was then called a nervous breakdown, which meant she was in a sanatorium for a year or two, I'm not sure. And there she got hooked on an early form of tranquilizer.
0: Gloria Steinem speaking to Terry Gross in 2015. The author, columnist, publisher, and women's rights activist died Wednesday at age 92. After a break, we'll hear more of their conversation. And critic at large John Powers reviews Coyote vs. Acme, the comedy film based on the classic Warner Brothers cartoon character. I'm David Bianculli, and this is Fresh Air.

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And from Americans United for Separation of Church and State. 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And from BritBox, streaming British TV, including the new adaptation of Agatha Christie's detective duo Tommy and Tuppence, and the new season of Ludwig, starring David Mitchell as the puzzle master turned crime solver. 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

0: This is Fresh Air. I'm TV critic David Bianculli. Today, we're remembering Gloria Steinem, the feminist icon who died Wednesday at age 92. Let's get back to her interview with Terry from 2015, the year Steinem published her memoir, My Life on the Road.
1: So getting back to this life that you had as a child, your mother's spirit was broken. It was often hard for her to get out of bed. Your father created this, you know, like wonderful dance pavilion summers. But then when the summer was over, the family would move into a van and drive south and basically live, when I say a van, I should say trailer, I suppose. And then the family would live in the trailer for the duration until the following summer. You write that you never started out with enough money to complete the trip. Your father would buy antiques and then sell them to antique dealers, you know, buy them at country auctions and then sell them to antique dealers at higher prices to fund your trip south. How did you like being itinerant like that?
2: I suppose the two things happen at once when you're a child. One is that you just accept as normal whatever is around you. And the other is that you go to the movies and you see kids or your classmates, because I would go to school till it got cold, to Halloween or something, who are living a different way, and you want to be like them. You want to be like the other kids. It never for a moment occurred to me that they might envy me. So I both accepted it and hoped that my real parents would come find me and take me to a house with a picket fence and a pony. I mean, that's the degree of realism and fantasy.
1: Mm-hmm. So you weren't in school for those years that your family was on the road. How did you learn to read and do basic math?
2: Well, I'm not sure I've ever learned to do basic math, to be frank. But I learned to read just because my family had lots and lots of books, especially my mother, you know, read all the time. My memory is that I learned how to read from ketchup bottles and labels and billboards along the highway. I don't know. I'm not sure. But I don't remember not knowing how to read.
1: Was it legal for you to not be in school?
2: No, I'm sure it was illegal. And my mother always said that if the truant officer showed up, she would use her teaching certificate. The fact that it was for university calculus, which she had been teaching in order to make money to finish college herself, I don't know how impressive it would have been. But anyway, no truant officer ever showed up.
1: How did your father's sense of money that you could start this trip without having enough money to complete it and just kind of buy and sell things to fund the family, how did that affect your idea of money and the security that you need or don't need from money?
2: It felt insecure. However, I must say that unlike a lot of kids, I always had enough to eat. I always had shelter. I always had parents who loved me. So I had security in a lot of ways. But my father's philosophy was he didn't want to know what was going to happen tomorrow, because if he didn't know, it might be wonderful, as he said. So I have to say it prepared me very well to be a freelance writer and never to have a real salary.
1: Your parents separated when you were 10 in 1944, and you had to take on a lot of responsibility for your mother at a young age. What were some of the things you had to do for her when you were still a child yourself?
2: Well, it depended on, you know, on the ups and downs of her moods, but I would make her meals, or the child's idea of a meal. And I kind of always worried about what I would find when I came home from school, you know, because she might be really depressed, or she might have retreated into another world, or she might be convinced that a war was happening outside the house and be wandering around in the street. Talking to other people whose parents were, say, alcoholics, and who also kind of didn't know what they would find when they came home, has made me realize that it's hopefully uncommon, but it's certainly not unique, my experience.
1: She was called the crazy lady of the neighborhood once you had a neighborhood. What was your reaction to that, and did it make you think of her differently than you did before?
2: No, didn't make me think of her differently. She was someone, how can I say? I mean, she was a loving, wonderful woman who recited poetry by heart and was, you know, certainly super loving toward me. But sometimes she was just in another world, and I didn't know when that would happen.
1: Are you still convinced that your mother was suffering from patriarchy as opposed to a mental illness of some sort, bipolar, depression?
2: No, I am, because later on, after I was in college and therefore my sister, my older sister, was taking care of her and discovered that she just couldn't do it and keep her job. So she found a very good mental hospital where my mother was for a couple of years, which should have happened probably long before. And I asked the doctors there, the very expert doctors there, what was wrong, and they said she had an anxiety neurosis. And I said, would you say her spirit was broken? And they said, yes. You know, I mean, I don't think there was anything organically wrong. She did get hooked on tranquilizers, and that became part of the problem, not the solution.
1: What was it like when you started school after you were 10, having not been in school before, whereas all the other kids in school had been in school before? Mm.
2: I had been somewhat in school because I would go till it got cold, you know. Mm-hmm. So I'd been, every year I'd been a couple of months in school. I kind of knew what school was. But when I went for my first year, I discovered, A, I didn't know how to do long division. I didn't know the multiplication tables. Although I'd been in many states, I had no idea what the map looked like. It was a big deficit I'm not sure I've ever made up for. But I had a huge vocabulary because I'd been reading all the time, grown-up books, kids' books, everything. And I soon learned two things. One, that could compensate in a lot of ways and get me through school. And the other was that I shouldn't indulge in this enormous vocabulary too much because it seemed strange to the other kids.
0: Gloria Steinem speaking to Terry Gross in 2015. More after a break. This is Fresh Air.

0: 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And from the estate of Joan B. Kroc, whose bequest serves as an enduring investment in the future of public radio and seeks to help NPR be the model for high-quality journalism in the 21st century.
1: This is Fresh Air. Let's get back to Terry's interview from 2015 with Gloria Steinem. The writer, publisher, activist, and feminist icon died Wednesday. She was 92 years old.
2: Do you remember the moment when you first realized women's rights was a legitimate issue, along with all the other rights that you were interested in fighting for?
3: You know, the amazing thing is how long it took me, actually. I mean, there was no, at least to me, there was no visible women's movement. So I thought I just had to function within the system as it was. And I identified with everybody else who was having a hard time. I think women often do that without knowing that it applied to us too. But I owe it to the women who held that hearing on abortion, for instance, or, you know, who had been inside the civil rights movement and the anti-Vietnam movement, and even in those movements that we utterly loved, still were not treated equally, and so had understood that there needed to be an additional women's movement.
2: How did it redefine you to know that as somebody at the forefront of the women's movement, you were going to be an example of what you were fighting for, and that the choices that you made were going to be public choices?
3: I didn't really think about that, because it seemed to me was the whole idea was the ability to make our own choices. So I never felt that I had to behave in a certain way that was subject to outside dictates. I thought the whole point was that we were able to use our own talents and do

0: husband and children. I didn't see a lot of women making a permanent home for themselves. I didn't think that way. And also, I was on the road, so I was always living out of suitcases and cardboard boxes when I was at home. And even though I now, to this day, live in the same apartment that I did then, it was more like a storage place than an apartment. It was only after I was 50 that, thanks to dear friends who came and helped me to unpack my cardboard boxes, and another friend who explained to me how to make beautiful colors on the wall and took me around to auction places to buy things that I loved. She said, only buy what you fall in love with, because if the same person falls in love with all these things, they'll fit together. Don't worry about it. I remember going out with her to buy antique sheets. It was orgasmic, practically, the pleasure of buying antique sheets. So I began to make a home, a nest for myself, and I take such pleasure in it. I think, in general, as a culture, we tend to think there are two choices, settling down or traveling, and actually you need both. You need a nest. Birds need a nest, and they still fly. So it took me a while that it wasn't either or, it was both.
1: I interviewed you several times on Fresh Air in the past, and I want to play an excerpt of our interview from 1992. So this was 23 years ago?
0: Oh, that's shocking.
1: Right? And one of the things you talked about was you were looking back on having had a lumpectomy, breast cancer, and how that affected you. So I want to play what you said about that. So again, this is from 1992, Gloria Steinem, looking back on having that lumpectomy and how it affected her life.
0: It made me realize several things. One was, this may sound strange if I try to say it short, but that actually I was less afraid of dying than of aging, or not of aging exactly. I didn't know how to enter the last third of life because there were so few role models. Because when I first heard this diagnosis, first I thought, ironically, oh, so that's how it's going to end, And then I thought to myself, as if it was welling up from the deepest part of me, I've had a wonderful life. And I treasure that moment, it meant a lot to me. But on the other hand, it also made me realize that in this culture, women, we know how to be in the central plateau of life. And I'd been there a terrifically long time because I'd become a grown-up too early because my mother being an invalid. So from about 10 to 52 or so, I'd been in this central plateau. Now I was entering a whole new place. It was like falling off a cliff because I couldn't see enough people ahead of me. In the last two or three years of really, how shall I say, of kind of paying more attention to my own inner life, I've realized that this aging in the last third of life or whatever is a new country. I now actually feel excited about it because you, as Carolyn Heilbrun has pointed out so brilliantly in Writing a Woman's Life, women become ourselves after 50. We leave behind this female impersonator role and drop a lot of baggage and really become much more our true selves.
1: You know what I find particularly interesting about hearing you thinking about the latter part of your life is that I think for a lot of women, it's the end of your life where you're supposed to be punished for the freedoms that you've taken during the first parts of your life. Like if you've decided to be independent or, not be married or not have children or something, you're punished for that in the end because you're supposed to look forward to an old age where you're lonely, you're alone, there's no one to be with, no one to take care of you. I mean, I think that's been really instilled in all of
0: mm-hmm,
1: us.
0: Mm-hmm. Yes, it's sort of the secular version of hell, I think. And like the religious version of hell, it has nothing to do with real life.
1: Okay, that was Gloria Steinem on Fresh Air in 1992, and I just did the math, and I think you were 58 when that was recorded. Now,
0: well, thank you for playing that because it's fascinating to listen to your earlier self.
1: Yeah. So does what you said then still ring true?
0: Yes, it does, and I realize that. I realize more now that I'm past that stage that 50 was a very difficult birthday because it was the end of the central

0: years of life. But 60, which I was just entering when I was speaking then, was like entering, as I was saying, a new country. And that means that all the demands of gender that spread from something like 12 to something like 50 and are something of a prison sometimes are gone, and suddenly you're free. Here's my comparison now. Remember when you were 9 or 10 and you were this independent little girl climbing trees and saying, I know what I want, I know what I think, and so on? That was before gender descended for most of us, as Carol Gilligan has pointed out in her work. After 50, you've theoretically, according to society, had kids, raised them, so your gender role is over. And ironically, I found by 60, you're free again. So you're the same person you were at 9 or 10, only now you have your own apartment, you can reach the light switch, you know, you hopefully have a little money so that you can, you know, do what you want. There is, as I was saying then, a whole different country after 60.
1: But you were never tied to those gender roles anyways. You didn't need to be...
0: Oh, well, we're all tied to those gender roles. I mean, I don't think they're
1: escapable.
0: But
1: it's not like you had the children who were now out of the house, so now, like, you have more independence.
0: That's true. No, that's true. It wasn't tied to the life cycle of a child, but it was tied to hormones and sexuality and affairs and how you looked. And none of us escapes this completely, nor should we escape it necessarily.
1: What does being in your 80s symbolize to you now? If you told us a little bit
0: shock,
1: what 50 and 60
0: shock.
1: Symbolize. Yeah, shock in what sense?
0: I stop people on the street and tell them how old I am because I'm trying to make myself believe it. I mean, 81 is an age that I think is someone else's age, you know? It's quite bizarre. And part of it is, I think, because we don't have role models of people going ahead of us. I have very few role models of women my age who are doing what I'm doing. And in fact, the people I work with every day and love and, you know, are my current chosen family in terms of numbers are probably, I don't know, at least 40 years younger than I am. And even my friends from Ms. and so on are at least 10 years younger than I am.
1: Gloria Steinem, it has been great to talk with you again. Thank you so much.
0: Thank you so much.
2: Gloria Steinem speaking to Terry Gross in 2015. Steinem died Wednesday at age 92. Her latest book, An Unexpected Life, is scheduled to be published later this month. Coming up, critic-at-large John Powers reviews Coyote vs. Acme, the newly released film in which Will Forte shares the screen with some classic cartoon co-stars. This is Fresh Air.

0: This is Fresh Air. The famous cartoon series featuring the Roadrunner and Wile E. Coyote was created in 1949. It has remained so popular, it's even spawned the new movie, Coyote vs. Acme, which is now in theaters. Our critic at large, John Powers, says that it offers many of the pleasures of the original cartoon while taking it in new and deeper directions.
1: Like most of you, I grew up watching cartoons. For me, the best and purest series was always The Roadrunner. Its true hero is not, of course, that smug, beep-beeping bird. It's his perpetually thwarted pursuer, Wile E. Coyote, who alone in the most stripped-down of deserts endures the endless futility of a Beckett character. In fact, the character was created the same time as Waiting for Godot. Scheming yet inept, Wiley's so hell-bent on catching the Roadrunner that he keeps buying shoddy contraptions, rocket skates, self-guiding bombs, earthquake pills, from a corporation called Acme. Their misfires inevitably blow him up, clobber him with anvils, or send him plummeting off a cliff. The unreliability of these products inspired a witty 1990 New Yorker piece by Ian Fraser, Coyote v. Acme, in which Wile E. Coyote sues Acme for damages. In turn, that piece inspired the terrifically entertaining new movie, Coyote vs. Acme, which has finally turned up in theaters after Warner Brothers, in a controversial Acme-esque move, tried to shelve the finished film in order to claim a tax write-off. Blending live action with animation, Coyote vs. Acme takes Fraser's piece and transforms it into a spoofing riff on the classic legal thriller. Think The Verdict or Aaron Brockovich, but one steeped in the surreal anarchy of Looney Tunes. The story begins when the fed-up Wile E. decides to take legal action and hires an Albuquerque lawyer, Kevin Avery, played by Will Forte. Alas, the scruffy Avery proves to be a hangdog soul who fears failure so much that he only takes on small cases and settles them for a pittance. Luckily, Avery's intern, Paige, that's Lana Condor, is an idealist. She pushes him into filing a massive suit against Acme, the world's most powerful company. Acme's run by the strutting toon Foghorn Leghorn and represented by killer lawyer Buddy Crane. That's John Cena, whose body seems to be bursting from his suit. Soon, Avery, Page, and Wile E. go out looking for evidence and encounter numerous other Warner Brothers tunes. Daffy Duck, Tweety Bird, Pantsless Porky Pig, and of course the incomparable Bugs. Along the way, Team Coyote unearths a sinister Acme project named after Sisyphus, the mythic stone pusher whose story anticipates the Coyote's own futility. Over and over, Avery wants to throw in the towel. You understand why on the first day in court. After Buddy Crane's confident opening remarks, Avery struggles to find a response as Wile E. Coyote goes nuts beside him.
2: Now, what did the defense say we're going to argue? Huh? I mean, I know the answer to it. I know the answer. I'm not asking you a question. I mean, it is a question, but it's a question that I'm asking to me. Let me start over. Objection to my start. So the defense said that we were going to argue that the products are dangerous and that Acme is negligent in selling them. I do really agree with all that. I mean, it's not fancy, but it's true.
1: Of course, one of the pleasures of Warner Brothers cartoons was their imaginative delight in shattering the laws of nature, often violently. Wile E. Coyote can get smooshed by a steamroller, pick himself up, dust himself off, and inflate himself back to normal size. Coyote vs. Acme serves up a slew of delirious gags like this, several of them terrific, in which the flesh and blood characters face the same crazy universe as the toons. Still, what works in a 6-minute cartoon is exhausting in a feature film, which is why writer Sammy Birch and director Dave Green do something the old Roadrunner cartoons never did. They give their story a plot and a meaning and even some feeling. We watch Avery develop a spine. We see Wiley's wistful longing beneath his Ahab-like obsession with the Roadrunner. And we recognize the existential bond between the coyote and the roadrunner, the chaser and chasee, whose lives depend for their meaning on the presence of the other. And needless to say, Coyote vs. Acme delivers a message about runaway corporate power, which may explain why viewers are enjoying it so much. Acme is the very archetype of today's mega corporations that outsource jobs to cheaper countries, manufacture goods designed to last only until their warranties lapse, force you to wait on hold to talk to an AI bot, and find it cost-efficient to pay off occasional lawsuits like Wiley's, rather than change corporate practices. When the movie suggests that the courts and Congress kowtow to Acme's power, it's just saying what everybody knows. Now, what was always great about old Warner Brothers cartoons was their gleeful irresponsibility. They were never sentimental or improving like Disney. And in this respect, anyway, Coyote vs. Acme violates the tradition. The movie celebrates Wile E. Coyote's willingness to fight on, even in the face of constant failure. I don't know about you, but I have to love any movie that's clever enough to turn Wile E. Coyote into a role model.
0: John Powers reviewed the film Coyote vs. Acme, which is now in theaters. On Monday's show, for Labor Day, singer and songwriter Roseanne Cash. When she was 18, her father, Johnny Cash, gave her a list of 100 essential country songs. Years later, she returned to it and released an album featuring 12 songs from that list. Hope you can join us.
3: Heartache number one was when you left me. I never knew.
0: Fresh Air's executive producer is Sam Brigger. Our technical director and engineer is Audrey Bentham, with additional engineering support from Julian Hertzfeld and Adam Staniszewski. Our interviews and reviews are produced and edited by Phyllis Myers, Anne-Marie Baldonado, Lauren Krenzel, Teresa Madden, Monique Nazareth, Thea Challoner, Susan Yakundi, Anna Bauman, and Nico Gonzalez-Whistler. Our digital media producer is Molly C.D. Nesper. Our social media video producer is Hillary Kissinger. For Terry Gross and Tanya Mosley, I'm David Biancooley.

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0: I am Nyla Boodoo. It's the Friday. It's the 1A Friday News Roundup. Today marks the start of one of the busiest travel weekends of the year. And this Labor Day holiday comes with higher food prices, higher airfares, and higher gas prices. Drivers will be spending on average $1 more per gallon than a year ago. Airfare prices are up 20%, and the average plane ticket is now costing $800. The White House says a new deal with Venezuela will give Americans relief at the gas pump. Experts say that's a long way off. Today on the Roundup, we're going to check in on the economy, the oil deal, and new jobs numbers, plus the latest on renewed U.S. fighting with Iran, why a whistleblower says a mail-in voting plan by the Trump administration could disenfranchise millions, and much more. In studio with me this week, Taylor Popolars, national political reporter at the White House for Spectrum News, and Arthur Delaney, senior reporter at HuffPost. Arthur, Taylor, how are you guys doing?
1: Doing great.
2: Great to be here.
0: Also joining us on the line, Catherine Lucy, White House correspondent for Bloomberg News. Hi, Catherine.
3: Hey there. Good morning.
0: Let's start with the U.S.-Iran war. As we know, a major driver of the affordability crisis many Americans are facing right now. Arthur, after more than a month, the U.S. renewed strikes against Iran began this week. What's the latest behind this escalation?
1: I think we started attacking them because they were going to put more mines in the Strait of Hormuz. And that speaks to the whole problem here. We can't just leave like you'd think Trump would like to, because Iran is now controlling the Strait of Hormuz. So we were retaliating or trying to stop them from laying those mines, and it turned into a whole fight. And it's a sign of how stuck we are and how we're never going to get out of this until Trump is willing to declare victory and accept defeat.
0: Catherine, we saw Iran targeting American allies across the Gulf region in response and said a U.S. strike killed civilians at a wedding. What do we know about that?
3: Yeah, that's right. The vice president was actually asked about this at a press briefing yesterday. There are claims that the U.S. military bombed a wedding during strikes on Tuesday. The VP said that they are investigating it, but also said that the U.S. never intentionally targets civilians. So we were obviously waiting for more information there. I think broadly, I think that the big picture that we should be thinking about here is just this conflict continues. This is 6 months in. It seems very
0: intractable. Beginning of seven, right?
3: It's swinging back and forth between ceasefire and all-out war. And it's really not clear what kind of off-ramp the administration can find. The vice president yesterday also tried to sort of downplay this and suggest he wouldn't call this a war. The president seems committed to continuing economic pressure and has been pretty clear that he's not moved by concerns over midterms. So this continues to move forward, and it's not really clear how it's going to resolve.
2: The economic impact here at home is obviously what so many Americans are feeling and are paying attention to. In addition to the fact that there's still 50,000 U.S. troops deployed in the Middle East for this operation, 18 U.S. service members have been killed. But on the economic front, which ties into the political aspect that Catherine was just talking about, diesel prices just hit an all-time record high. Gas Buddy, which tracks gas prices, said that August was the most expensive August on record. Labor Day weekend is set to be the most expensive Labor Day weekend on record when it comes to filling up your car. And there's just no end in sight. Another thing Vice President Vance was asked about in Thursday's briefing, I was in the room for it, is he said they were like, you and Secretary Bessent, the Treasury Secretary, indicated that gas would probably be below $3 a gallon, or back to $3 a gallon, by the end of the summer, maybe by the end of September. And the Vice President basically had to say, well, we can't predict that anymore. And we're doing our best. And as Arthur alluded, they're trying to prevent Iran from having a full takeover of the Strait of Hormuz. But the reality is that the Strait of Hormuz was fully operational before the war. It is still not fully operational, and we're nearing the 200-day mark.
0: Before we go deeper into more of the economics of this, Taylor, I wanted to ask you, Army Secretary Dan Driscoll also resigned this week after long reported tensions with Defense Secretary Pete Hegseth. Can you tell us what that clash was about?
2: Yeah, those two men butted heads basically throughout the entirety of their tenures. Driscoll is a really close ally of Vice President J.D. Vance. They were actually law school classmates. They've known each other for years. There's a widespread belief in Vance's circle that Driscoll is going to help Vance when he runs for president, presumably in 2028. But there were always frustrations. And because Driscoll is attached to Vance, Vance has been the biggest, the most high-profile skeptic of the Iran war. And Driscoll, in many ways, shared those concerns. I've had a few conversations with administration officials who do have ties to the Pentagon, and they've indicated that, you know, these secretaries, whether it's the Army Secretary, the Navy Secretary, they're not running the war day to day. That's Admiral Brad Cooper, who oversees U.S. Central Command. But there were still clashes between Driscoll and Hegseth over military readiness, over how standards imposed for the Army. Driscoll's now out, and I've done some reporting where there are key Hegseth allies who are being talked about as potential successors. They'll still have to get confirmed by the Senate, but we're talking about Sean Parnell, who's a senior advisor to Hegseth, and he's the chief Pentagon spokesman. There's a guy named Derek Anderson. He's the assistant secretary of defense for special operations and low-intensity conflict. Those men are much more aligned with Hegseth's vision for the DOD, so that'll be significant if they can actually get confirmed to that role.
0: As the Iran war rolls on and Americans see the impact on prices, as we've been talking about, the Trump administration signed a major deal with Venezuela this week. It grants a U.S.-led company control over 17 Venezuelan oil fields. Arthur, this deal amounts to 65 billion barrels of crude oil. Can you tell us when that will happen and how significant and historic this is for the U.S.?
1: Well, it's very historic. According to Donald Trump, we're taking their oil, basically, after we kidnapped their leader and are basically, running their government, or, you know, their government is running at our pleasure. But this is not, we're not going to get the gas out of Venezuela the way I think Trump hopes people think. The markets didn't react the way he probably wanted them to, because we're familiar with the fact that the oil infrastructure in Venezuela is decrepit and would take a long time to get up to speed. It would take 2 to 4 years, analysts say, for this announcement to actually result in oil flowing, barrels of oil coming out.
0: As well as the difference in the quality of oil, for example, that comes from Venezuela versus what is coming from the Middle East.
1: And then you've got this administration will change. And what will happen with the administration in Venezuela that is basically a puppet of the Trump administration? Will they be viewed as legitimate long term? And do oil companies want to operate in that environment? Now, Chevron said that they would go in. They've maintained a presence there. But Exxon said at the outset of our Venezuela military operation aftermath that, well, we can't operate there. We're not going there. And they repeated that statement in response to this news. So I don't think anyone should expect gas prices to go down. And in fact, they have not gone down. You would see oil going down if this was the big deal the White House said it is.
0: Catherine, can you explain? The White House says that this will ensure energy dominance for the next century. Why are they saying that? Also, how has this agreement been received by the Venezuelans?
3: Well, yeah, to Arthur's point, they want to hail this as a very big deal. They are making very clear they see this as a key step forward for the U.S., the part of the president's sort of dominance in this sphere. Some of this is to be seen, obviously. It will take time to ramp up oil production. It will take time for these things to happen. It certainly could help the U.S. secure energy independence, more dominance. But, I mean, there's a lot of, sort of TBDs baked into that that we just don't really know right now. One of the things that's really interesting in terms of the domestic politics in Venezuela is it seems to have animated both sides of the politics there with frustration against the acting president. Both opposition figures as well as government loyalists have raised questions about this. Some of the criticism is whether an interim government, it has the legitimacy to commit, these kinds of assets to a long-term agreement. The accusations that she's giving the country's oil away. There's also questions about why this isn't paired with any kind of commitment on elections or a democratic transition. And also to the sort of previous conversation about this long-term, some members of the opposition are questioning whether this agreement will survive a future political transition there as well. Certainly it is roiling domestic politics in Venezuela.
0: Catherine, let's just talk about the economy for a moment. This week, we saw global bond prices falling, yields rising. As a result, government borrowing costs are at near multi-decade highs. Can you connect the dots for us here as we're starting to this conversation about general affordability, why bond markets matter for American consumers?
3: Certainly, yeah. I mean, bond markets matter in a really basic way for folks. This affects how much money you're paying for your mortgage, your car loan, your savings account, and then how much you earn for things like your savings account or your 401k plan. So this affects borrowing costs for Americans, and this affects Americans who are already struggling with high prices, high mortgage rates, who are frustrated about the cost of living. You know, this does inject more uncertainty and anxiety for American consumers. And we've seen this playing out, heading into the midterm elections. People are really frustrated and really anxious about prices and the cost of living, and are taking it out on Republicans. And we're going to see how that plays out, obviously, in the polls. But, you know, a lot of Republicans are running in very tough races because people are really frustrated.
0: Yeah, we'll be talking about that coming up with Catherine Lucy of Bloomberg News, Arthur Delaney of HuffPost, and Taylor Popolars of Spectrum News. Send us your questions and comments for our panel. Joel Bluestein writes, diesel prices are high and affect consumers mostly indirectly, but home heating oil is basically the same cut as diesel, and that means that without a change in the situation, home heating oil will be extremely expensive this winter, with a direct effect on consumers. No one is talking about this now, but it will be a big deal for a lot of people in a few months. Keep the emails coming to 1A at WAMU.org. I'm Nyla Boodoo. This is 1A.

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1: This is the Friday News Roundup. I'm Nyla Boodoo. Our panel this week, Catherine Lucey, White House correspondent for Bloomberg News, Arthur Delaney, senior reporter at HuffPost, Taylor Popolars, national political reporter at the White House for Spectrum News. 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
2: I just wanted to chime into that listener who wrote in about home heating oil. It made me think back, and I just looked it up. Back in October of 2023, I was at a Donald Trump campaign rally in Wolfboro, New Hampshire, where I specifically remember then candidate Trump talking about heating prices, home heating, home oil, energy prices overall, and pledging to voters in New Hampshire ahead of their primary, you need to elect me because I'm going to drive them down. What'll be striking as we talk about the midterm elections is if those same voters who maybe bought that message 3 years ago now look at the fact that prices are going to be much higher and if they fault the president and remember that.
3: A small side note, there is a federal program that helps people pay for heating oil, and the Trump administration in its annual budgets routinely proposes eliminating that program wholesale. Now, that doesn't ever become law, but that's where they stand on that policy.
1: At a G20 summit in North Carolina, Treasury Secretary Scott Bessent urged the world to be more like the U.S.
4: Every discussion brought us back to the same conclusion. Growth is a condition upon which durable prosperity depends. And with America once again leading this forum, the days of settling for subpar growth are over. The discussions we've had here this week leave me confident that many of our partners are now prepared to join us.
1: U.S. allies weren't having it, though. Europe and Canada argued that U.S. policies are instead stunting global economic growth. Taylor, I feel like this is the theme of the roundup this week. What specifically did we hear them say, and what do you think this reveals about where allies stand on the Trump administration's economic approach more broadly?
2: Well, first off, this summit took place in Asheville, North Carolina, so there was a big highlight about that area as it continues to recover from, I think it was Hurricane Helene a couple of years ago, and it was really destroyed there. So that was interesting to have so many global leaders there in that setting. But more broadly, this summit took place just days after the U.S. and Canada started their trade war. Canada is, of course, furious with President Trump's approach in that conversation. And European allies are coming to Canada's defense saying, yeah, we've been dealing with our own trade and tariff back and forths with the Trump administration, and we're frustrated. Another thing that really irked what are traditional U.S. allies is that the finance minister for Russia was invited to take part in this summit, despite the fact that Russia's war against Ukraine is still raging. So it was another example of where the Trump administration is going to countries that have long been viewed as adversaries and not trusted economic partners, kind of bear hugging them, while more traditional U.S. allies are saying, well, wait a second, we have a whole lot of issues with your current trade and economic policy. We're also uncomfortable with you cozying up with these people. And that's having a broader effect on these conversations about trade policy, the bond market, and the economy at large.
1: One last economic headline. The new jobs report numbers for August were released on Friday. U.S. employers added 162,000 jobs in August, rebounding from an unexpected decline in jobs in July. The unemployment rate held steady at 4.1%, but we did see wages are still continuing to not keep up with inflation. Catherine, what's behind these numbers, and the job numbers more robust than most analysts were predicting?
5: It's interesting, right? I mean, this was a bigger number than was expected. July's losses were revised away. I mean, it seems like the market is, powering through the uncertainty that we're talking about from the war, from inflation. We know, I was just looking at our reporting on this, there was a big rebound in leisure and hospitality employment. And also, there's been increases in construction jobs. Some economists think that's due to data center build out. So there are some positives in this jobs market. I mean, what's interesting though also is just going back to this broader conversation is that there are positive economic indicators, but the lived economy of a lot of the American public, people just aren't feeling a lot of the positives. So I'm sure the White House will, tout this number, and we'll hear the president talk about it. And it is a more robust number than expected, but people are just very dug in with their frustration on prices and the cost of living.
3: Mm-hmm. If we started having negative job numbers, it would be so bad. Given how upset people are with positive job numbers and just bad wages.
1: Well, I think it's because of wages, right? If your wages aren't keeping up with, that.
3: I'm just saying, imagine if this were going off the rails, it would be an incredibly volatile situation. It's, as a person with a job, I'm relieved that there are jobs going up still, even if it's at a tread water level for the economy and there's otherwise bad news about wages.
2: It will be interesting, though, just to get very wonky about this, because I've learned a lot about it over the last year. These jobs reports, revisions happen. So it'll be interesting in the next month or two to see if this number gets revised down at all, because we saw that earlier in the summer, and it was a revision of over 100,000 jobs less than what the economy.
1: But then July got revised up.
2: Yeah. And right. So the back and forth, and you talk to economists, they say the surveying process to make these job numbers is flawed. It's still very old school. So there's a broader question of, is this even an accurate snapshot of the economy? But as Catherine alluded to, the Trump White House is already jumping on this and saying, see, everything is working. We should feel great about this.
1: You can join the conversation by emailing 1A@WAMU.org. With September officially here, that means we're also 2 months away from the midterms and the first ballots are being mailed to voters, but a federal whistleblower is sounding the alarm, saying a new system from the U.S. Postal Service could potentially keep many Americans from getting mail-in ballots this fall. The whistleblower also warned that large numbers of submitted ballots could be rejected. That's if the courts allow President Donald Trump's executive order reshaping mail-in voting to stand. A judge has temporarily blocked the plans for now. Yesterday, the administration asked the Supreme Court to pause that ban. Taylor, what is it about this new USPS system that could potentially disenfranchise voters?
2: So to rewind a bit, earlier this year, I think it was back in March, President Trump signed this executive order to basically, he has long made allegations that are not rooted in reality about fraud linked to mail-in voting. We should point out he consistently votes by mail himself. He claims there should be
1: including
2: this year. He claims there should be exceptions for military members, but he also says if somebody's on vacation or if they're sick, they should be able to vote by mail. But then he claims that there's widespread fraud. It's a very confusing message. He signed this executive order. Then apparently, kind of behind the scenes, the Postal Service went and drew up what they thought was here's a plan for how we could try to implement what the president is looking for. They apparently put together this system that essentially would require every state and state secretary of state's office that oversees their election to submit data to the U.S. Postal Service that lists, here are all the people who technically qualify to receive an absentee ballot or a mail ballot. Then the Postal Service has created this system that would essentially verify that on the federal level and then would help oversee this process of specifically labeled envelopes that would help get ballots out there that basically have another check on it from the federal government. The whistleblower's concern is that that system is not tried and tested and that it's not foolproof. And there's concern that because, as you mentioned, we're 2 months away from Election Day, you start trying to do this now and implement it, it is going to really hamper the ability to get mail ballots out properly. So the administration is pushing this up to the court and saying, block this ban, end this pause, do all of that. But literally today, on Friday, the first absentee ballots are going out in North Carolina, and it's not going to stop from there. So it's a really confusing process, and it's unclear what the courts are going to do. And even if they end up ruling in favor for the president, if that's going to be able to get implemented for this election cycle.
1: You can email us at 1A@WAMU.org. Jim from Nebraska asks, would a restriction on mail-in voting affect Republicans and Democrats equally, Arthur?
3: Historically, Democrats and Republicans equally used mail-in balloting, but the researchers say that since 2000, when Trump has really amplified his claims that mail-in balloting is fraud, that Democrats use it more and Republicans use it less. So I guess you could say this scheme potentially undermines a manner of voting that is more used by Democrats, but we don't really know. I think the goal here is actually to cause confusion, like Taylor said, to create chaos and to create pretexts for trying to undermine confidence in the election, maybe to try to undermine the midterm elections themselves, which we know is something he likes to do. He tried to do that in 2020, and people should be very clear-eyed about the way Trump operates, especially Trump in his second term, where he's so aggressively trying to get what he wants, just brazenly doing things that are improper, inappropriate, illegal. So people should be ready.
2: To build off Arthur's point briefly, it also really varies state by state. People think of California as this Democratic blue metropolis, but there are millions of Republicans in California who live in more rural parts of that state who rely on voting by mail because they live in the middle of nowhere and there isn't a polling place that close to them, and they have voted by mail for years out there. So this would have an equal impact depending on how states go about it. Some states rely a lot more on in-person voting. Others, and it impacts both parties, rely a lot more on mail-in voting.
1: Catherine, what do we know about how the system is? I mean, it just sounds like we're setting up for a lot of complications before November when it comes to mail-in voting here.
5: That's right. I mean, I was going to ask, add on the previous point that it's always tricky to judge an upcoming election based on past elections. And one other factor to think about with this year is that you have very energized Democrats, and particularly a lot of energized younger Democrats. And so, who are very dedicated about voting. So I think that also affects the dynamics of this election in ways that might be a little different than past past midterms. The administration's efforts and the efforts in the courts and the revelations from the whistleblower just all, I think, to the previous comments, add, you know, continued uncertainty and confusion and create more chaos for voters. That said, I do really think that there are a lot of people who are very dialed in on this midterm. Democrats are very energized. There is a lot of interest going into these races. And so I think that is, it's hard to get in front of that. I think that is a reality heading into November.
1: That's Catherine Lucy from Bloomberg News. We're talking through the week's big stories with Taylor Popolars from Spectrum News as well, and HuffPost's Arthur Delaney. An analysis from the conservative think tank, the Heritage Foundation, found around 100 instances of non-citizen voting over 25 years. That's a fraction of a fraction of a percentage of overall voting. Yet administration officials have continued to claim fraud is widespread in recent weeks. Here's DHS, the Department of Homeland Security's Mark Wayne Mullen.
6: Out of just four blue states, we found 250,000 non-citizens registered to vote.
1: Reporting from several outlets later revealed that the department has not manually verified those numbers, but that hasn't stopped the Trump administration from assigning hundreds of federal agents from DHS to search for evidence of non-citizens who have registered to vote. Democratic lawmakers have expressed concern in recent weeks that the Trump administration plans to deploy troops to the polls during midterms. Just want to ask Arthur, first of all, let's just go back to this DHS agents. There was a New York Times story this week about this. DHS agents are using personally identifiable information about individual voters, sometimes posing as voters. Is this legal?
3: So they're making lists of voters that they're taking from states through various agencies. And in some of their efforts include just taking people's first and last name and putting that into a state website that is set up so that individual voters can look at their own registration status. And in some states, it says on these websites, so you are not allowed to look up someone else's registration status with this information. And that's a crime, but it varies by state. It's not clear exactly if this would be a federal crime, but it is a kind of funny activity. It sounds like these are the agents who you've seen in masks tackling delivery drivers off mopeds, and now they've got them looking at computers and like punching in data. It doesn't sound, from the training videos that are described in that New York Times story, like really the most sophisticated or professional operation. And obviously, they're not going to find widespread voter fraud by illegal immigrants, and they know that. And it's another part of this very broad, elaborate, multifaceted effort to undermine the midterm elections because they look like they're going to be so bad for Republicans.
1: We got this email from Kit Gerhardt, who says, my fear is that there won't be fair elections. Voted by mail for years in Florida, but I no longer trust it. I voted in person in 2024 and will again this year. Democratic lawmakers have expressed concern in recent weeks that the Trump administration plans to deploy troops to the polls during midterms. But this week, in a letter to Michigan Democratic Senator Alyssa Slotkin, the chairman of the Joint Chiefs of Staff, General General Dan Kane wrote there were no plans to, quote, use such personnel to seize ballots, voting machines, or other election-related material on Election Day. Taylor, have we ever had to have a top U.S. military official dispel a concern like this in the past?
2: Not until what we saw play out after November 2020 and January 6th. We know from all the committee investigations and all the reporting that had been done after President Trump lost that election and then continued to insist it was stolen, that he was exploring a lot of these possibilities in terms of seizing voting machines, in terms of going into voting centers and getting material that many people in the first Trump administration essentially prevented him from doing. There's concern now in the second term, where he's surrounded by a lot more allies and a lot more people willing to do what he says, that if, as Arthur pointed out, the midterms don't go in Republicans' favor, that there could be efforts to do that. So Senator Slotkin, who also is considering running for president herself in 2028, so she's trying to, you know, make a name for herself on the national stage, I think she was trying to get ahead of it. What was interesting is she did hear from General Dan Kane, the chairman of the Joint Chiefs. She had not heard back from Defense Secretary Pete Hegseth, because she also reached out to him, essentially sent him the same letter. So there remains questions over it, even though it would be a very extreme step to take.
3: I'm describing we're describing elaborate efforts to perhaps undermine. I would just want to say, I feel like it won't work. The Trump administration has been, you know, in their most brazen attempts to do things improperly, that's when they're at their very clumsiest. And just the way voting is set up, the Constitution putting it in the states, the power is so dispersed that it doesn't seem plausible to me that they actually could undo the election or prevent the election from taking place or throw out the results. But it's important to look at what they're trying to do, even if I don't think it will be effective.
1: We're rounding up the news with Arthur Delaney, senior reporter at HuffPost, Catherine Lucey, White House correspondent for Bloomberg News, and Taylor Popolars, national political reporter at the White House for Spectrum News. Before we go to a break, a moment to remember Gloria Steinem, a journalist who became a giant of feminism and the fight for equal rights. She co-founded Ms. Magazine, the first national outlet of its kind to be created, owned, and run exclusively by women. In 1999, Steinem spoke to WAMU and NPR's Diane Rehm.
7: We know now that women can do what men can do, and the majority of the country agrees, but we still haven't learned that men can do what women can do. Until men are raising babies and little children as much as women are, women won't be able to be equal in the world outside the house, and also children won't grow up knowing that human beings are human beings. We don't come with limited gender labels.
1: She remained an activist throughout her life. Steinem died this week at the age of 92. And we're hearing the voice of another great we lost this week, award-winning jazz singer Cassandra Wilson, who has died at age 70. Send us your very brief remembrances of Steinem or Wilson, and we'll share a few of them at the end of the hour, 1A at WAMU.org. I'm Nyla Boodoo. This is 1A.

Iran accuses the U.S. of war crimes in its latest strike. On the next Friday News Roundup, how a leadership meltdown at the Pentagon is affecting the war, plus what the flooding in Nepal and Tibet tells us about climate injustice, a Venezuela-U.S. oil deal, and Messi says goodbye to Team Argentina. Next hour on 1A.

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1: I'm Nyla Boodoo. It's the Friday News Roundup, and it's time for our news quiz. Last week, we played you a clip from a Dolly Parton tribute. You can hear Dolly's hit 9 to 5 being performed, but we asked you who was playing and where are they playing. Here's our winner, Barbara McClellan from Ann Arbor, Michigan, with the answer.

0: apps are having to adjust. Google Maps said U.S. users will see the name change, while Canadian users will continue to see Lake Ontario. Apple Maps also changed the lake's name this past Tuesday. So here's our question this week. Which navigation app is making a huge comeback after they said they'll keep the original Lake Ontario name on its maps? Send us your answers via our app, 1A Vox Pop. We're accepting answers as always through Sunday evening. Good luck. Let's get back to the news roundup now with Catherine Lucy, White House correspondent for Bloomberg News, Taylor Popolars, national political reporter at the White House for Spectrum News, and Arthur Delaney, senior reporter at HuffPost. On Monday, the Supreme Court ruled to allow construction of President Trump's ballroom to continue. It was a split 5-4 vote. Chief Justice John Roberts and three liberal justices dissented. The case was brought by the National Trust for Historic Preservation, which is a nonprofit chartered by Congress to protect government buildings. On Monday, the president of the trust, Brent Legge, wrote in a statement, quote, "This is not the final decision on the merits of our case and does not resolve our fundamental argument that each president is a temporary steward of the people's house and does not have the unilateral authority to demolish and redesign it without the approval of Congress." Catherine, why did the Supreme Court disagree?
1: Well, the Supreme Court ruling essentially put on hold two lower court rulings that he is probably or possibly violating the law. And it didn't actually rule on the merits of the dispute about the lawfulness, but it allows the White House to continue building the new ballroom. So essentially, the majority of the court agreed with the administration that this preservation group doesn't have likely lacks legal standing to make the case. So that's why they're saying it's not over. They're saying it's not over because the ruling is not on the legal merits. And so I think you will see this continue. But the real issue is, you know, while they can try and continue legal proceedings, building is going on. So the White House is moving forward with this. This is a real, you know, win for Trump in the midst of a pretty tough time. And obviously, as I think anyone who's been following Trump knows, he is very fixated on this ballroom. He talks a lot about it. He is very focused on it. The administration says it's about 65% built at this point and is on track to be finished by the summer of 2028.
2: It's a classic Supreme Court decision where they say, oh, well, we're not ruling on the merits. You know, we're just saying that this group doesn't have standing, as if they don't know that they are giving Trump the ballroom. And even John Roberts was disgusted by this and dissented. He's usually the one trying to split the baby. And he, you know, if you look at the law, there's a bunch of laws that say only Congress can do this. And John Roberts said that's very obvious in his dissent. And so Trump gets his ballroom. I think it actually will basically be the last word. And on the question of standing, who can sue? They don't want to let just anybody sue. So this group said, well, here's a person who knows about architecture who walks through here every month. And so they said, well, that doesn't cut it. And just leaving the question unanswered of who could possibly sue. Maybe a member of Congress, but it's too late.
0: Let's turn to Congress, which once again kicked the can down the road to avert a government shutdown. On Tuesday, the House passed a short-term extension funding the government until December 11th, after the midterm elections. Democrats came on board to pass the continuing resolution, but some weren't happy about it. Here's California Representative Ted Lieu.
3: We have a whole another month left, and the Republicans who control the House, the Senate, and White House are basically waving the white flag of surrender and saying, we don't know how to govern. We don't know how to pass appropriations bills. So we're just going to pass this continuing resolution. It is not a good way to run our federal government, but it's the only alternative that's going to be put before us, so I'll be voting for it.
0: Arthur, what else did we hear from Democrats during this process? What else do we need to know about this continuing resolution?
2: Well, the CR included a provision delaying a Trump-approved ban on hemp-derived marijuana products, hemp-derived THC. So all these like sodas that get you high that have proliferated massively in recent years are going to remain on the shelves past this deadline in November. So they're giving another month as if that'll be enough time to make it legal. So that is, I think, the biggest deal there. Nobody wanted to fight about funding the government. No block of Democrats or Republicans wanted to use this as a chance to make demands because they want a campaign.
4: And there's the fact that House Republicans, after they did this, they then canceled two additional weeks in September that they were supposed to be in session. So they're on recess again next week. They're back for one more week. And then that's pretty much it until Election Day. So if you look at the

0: calendar going back from June or July through November, the House has barely been here. And it's mostly because, other than funding the government by kicking the can down the road, they don't really have anything else to do.
1: And it is the least productive House, I think, in U.S. history. Congratulations.
0: They will say the opposite, Republicans. They argue it's the most productive Congress, mostly pointing at the big, beautiful bill from last year, because that was a laundry list of things. But yeah, they haven't been here like for most of this year. It's pretty stunning.
2: So productivity defined as about what laws are passed this year.
1: They passed the law. They passed one with the word big and the word bill in its title. So they get extra credit.
2: Let's move on to this week's immigration news, starting with an update on the Department of Homeland Security's pledge to equip all immigration officers with body cameras. Immigration and Customs Enforcement now says it has enough body cams to do that. There's been a renewed push for immigration agents to wear body cameras after deadly shootings of immigrants in Maine and Texas in July, where the officers involved were not wearing cameras. Taylor, DHS Secretary Mark Wayne Mullen says by the end of September, all ICE agents will wear body cameras. How much do we know about that timeline? We're assuming that we'll be able to get there in this next 4 weeks.
0: We are, based on what the secretary said. This has been a bit of a struggled rollout for the agency. What's interesting is they are not lacking the funds to do this. We talk about that big, beautiful bill. Part of what Congress did last year is give DHS, the Department of Homeland Security, more money than it's ever had before, because that agency covers so many of President Trump's policy priorities. So DHS is swimming in cash. It's just been an implementation factor, getting these cameras not only out and working. And the secretary talked about working with Motorola because there are microphones involved with the cameras and all of that. There's also this conversation of, okay, once the cameras are out, let's say it's by the end of September, will the footage that they're capturing—
2: That's the big question. What's going to happen to this footage?
0: And so the acting director of ICE put out a statement last month, and I pulled it up. I'll just read part of it. He said, here is the truth. ICE policy permits expedited release when appropriate, and clarifies that it's not appropriate to release footage when doing so could compromise investigations or privacy. So they're essentially saying, on a case-by-case basis, they'll determine whether or not they can release this body camera footage, while also saying by the end of the month, all these agents will have the cameras on them. But a lot of advocates who are against DHS's policies are worried that that's not going to mean that the footage is going to be released publicly and that it won't increase transparency.
2: Let's talk about the fact that this week, far-right conspiracy theorist and political commentator Milo Yiannopoulos was deported to the United Kingdom after being arrested by ICE agents at a New Orleans airport. Yiannopoulos, an early supporter of Trump dating back to the president's 2016 campaign, in social media posts last year, he's been consistently supportive of the Trump administration's immigration crackdown. Until this week, he spoke about his experience on the Piers Morgan YouTube show on Tuesday.
3: I didn't really understand the physical reality of how institutionalized the brutality is in America. The manner in which they arrest you, they put you in manacles, your hands, your feet. Sure, it was humiliating and it was disorientating, all the rest of it. It was physically degrading. It was frightening.
2: So Yiannopoulos described his arrest and deportation as degrading, as we heard there, Taylor. So now he's no longer advocating for this?
0: Apparently not. And sadly, we are seeing, this is a high profile example because he is such a provocateur and has had such a big audience in the U.S. Vice President J.D. Vance was even asked about it in Thursday's briefing and claimed that he didn't know about it, that Yiannopoulos was getting deported until there were news reports about it. But I think what's striking is, countless times over the last 2 years, we have seen reports of people who supported President Trump's immigration policies and his deportation agenda, who voted for him, then have it occur to someone they love, someone they know, a friend, a family member. And then they're like, whoa, whoa, whoa, I'm really taken aback by this. I had an upfront experience with it, and this is a lot worse than what I was expecting. And it's striking. So it goes from these high profile, controversial people like him, but also you could Google any story and it's farmers in random states. There are teachers who have been picked up, you know, folks who work at local diners and establishments.
1: Cubans in Florida.
0: Yeah, who are not even getting sent back to Cuba. So it's just an interesting example of where a lot of these folks, especially the online figure like Milo, talk a big game and kind of showed no mercy when they were advocating for it. But then once he faced it himself, he's saying, wow, this was very traumatic and I am rethinking everything.
1: People are laughing about this, but Laura Loomer and other right wing, he'd fallen out of favor. And so it's possible that he was, this is an example of the administration targeting somebody.
0: Yeah.
2: Also this week, we saw a 20-year-old Haitian college student die from an apparent suicide in Ohio after stepping in front of oncoming traffic. Pierre Damas Bell was a star student athlete who arrived in the U.S. in 2024, settling with his family in Springfield, Ohio. In January, ICE placed him into what they call an alternatives to detention program. That meant wearing an ankle monitor. His family say that ankle monitor caused humiliation and bullying at his school. Arthur, how are we seeing this tragic death highlight conversations about ankle monitors and other immigration tactics, particularly in Springfield?
1: Well, it's a full circle moment for the Springfield story, which I think came on to the national conversation when Vice President J.D. Vance was falsely accusing of the Haitian immigrants there of eating people's cats and dogs. And this is a group of people that is here legally, did everything right, and were allowed to stay specifically because Haiti is so dangerous that we tell people don't go there. And it's cruel. It's cruel how they were, called in and had these ankle monitors placed on them, and also being videoed, being put on planes and deported, and having those videos promoted by DHS. It's I think the starkest example of the administration using cruelty to promote the policies that they promised they would do on the campaign.
0: One interesting thing about the Springfield case is the outgoing Republican governor of Ohio, Mike DeWine, who's retiring after decades in public office. He has long advocated for the Haitian population in his state. He and his wife, Fran DeWine, have spent a ton of time in Haiti. They even, I think, ran a nonprofit there at one point. And he came out talking about this case, saying this is just tragic. It's another example of the pressure this community is facing. And he always talks about, and again, he's a pretty conservative Republican, how the Haitian population in Springfield has in many ways uplifted that city's economy because they're working and they're helping fill so many jobs. Now, because of this crackdown on temporary protective status and these families being broken up and then cases like this, they're seeing kind of an economic downturn of that. And DeWine is one of the few Republicans speaking out against what the Trump administration is doing, even though the Trump team shows no signs of kind of backing away from it.
2: Catherine, what are we hearing from the White House about this week? Anything?
4: I think this is obviously a case that's getting a lot of attention. There's been a lot of media coverage of this, and it's a really sad story. It's a young student. All the reports are that he was a great student. He was a soccer
2: national
4: player.
2: Honor Society.
4: He was an honor society. He was in the ROTC. And so it's a very relatable story. As was just said, the administration has been very vocal about their immigration policies. We haven't seen any signs that they are, backing off or changing. But sometimes moments like this can, catch a lot of public attention, and we'll see if that happens. But this, certainly obviously is. And the fact that, officials in the state, Mike DeWine and others, have been talking about this as a tragedy. I mean, people will hear that.
2: Next week, we are going to be talking more about the national conversation that has come out of the case of Lindsay Clancy. She's the Massachusetts mother who killed her three children before trying to take her own life. Her lawyers argue she's not responsible because of postpartum psychosis. We'll talk about what we know and don't know about postpartum mental health and what systems can better support new parents. If you've experienced mental health challenges after giving birth, we'd be honored to hear your story. Were you able to get the help you needed? What kind of systems would you like to see put in place for new parents? You can leave us a voicemail at 855-236-1212. What are your thoughts about Lindsay Clancy's case? The number is 855-236-1A1A. We'll talk about that next week. And a note to our listeners, if you are in crisis or thinking of harming yourself, texting or calling the 988 Suicide and Crisis Lifeline can help. As we're just about to wrap up the hour, I just wanted to read. We're getting lots of emails remembering Gloria Steinem, Cassandra Wilson, and David Tapscott from Massachusetts writes, Wendell Berry, please mention the death of another icon of our time. Berry, a Kentucky farmer who chronicled rural America in his wonderfully elegiac novels and poems, also died this week. He was 92. A fun memory we got about Gloria Steinem, from Rosalind Murray. My memory is that she was always accessible. And Leslie writes about Cassandra Wilson, my heart is broken at the passage of Cassandra Wilson. Her sound was like no one else. There will not be another one like her in our my lifetime. Rest in peace, Cassandra. Thanks to all of you for sharing those remembrances. I want to thank our panel as well. Arthur Delaney, senior reporter at HuffPost, Catherine Lucy, White House correspondent for Bloomberg News, and Taylor Poplars, national political reporter at the White House for Spectrum News. Have a great Labor Day weekend, everybody.
0: You too.
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2: 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Chris Castano is our digital editor, and Alexandra Boti is our senior supervising producer. This program comes to you from WAMU, part of American University in Washington, distributed by NPR. I'm Nyla Boodoo. Let's talk again soon. Thanks for listening. Have a great weekend.

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2: And I'm Ilse Chang. 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
1: Plus, the war in Iran has diesel fuel at an all-time high.
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5: Live from NPR News in Washington, I'm Janine Herbst. A judge in Massachusetts declared a mistrial in the case of Lindsay Clancy. The defense argued she was not criminally responsible for killing her three children due to severe postpartum psychosis. After a week of deliberations, jurors were deadlocked and say one member was a holdout. Clancy's lawyer, Kevin Reddington, wanted that juror replaced, but Judge William Sullivan refused. Deborah Becker from member station WBUR has more on what's next.